0: When he returned to the White House, Donald Trump used emergency powers to introduce sweeping global tariffs on friend and foe. But in February, the US Supreme Court ruled they had been illegally enacted. Since then, the president has been looking for a way to reintroduce import taxes in an attempt to encourage domestic investment and jobs, but also to flex American economic muscle for diplomatic ends. The Trump administration says these new tariffs are about combating forced labor. There are many who will suspect that's a pretext for pushing through the president's flagship trade policy.
1: The White House has insisted that Donald Trump has repeatedly told Saudi officials the kingdom must normalize ties with Israel as part of a nuclear deal signed on Wednesday with the United States. Its spokeswoman, Caroline Levitt, said the agreement would be off should the kingdom refuse. Gary O'Donoghue is in Washington.
2: It's something that the Saudis don't want. They don't feel able to sign something like this in terms of their position vis-a-vis a Palestinian state. So this could put the whole thing in jeopardy. And the other element, of course, is the question of enrichment. The president is now saying no enrichment allowed. That's not what the indications were. And we've heard now from the International Atomic Energy Agency, which usually has a kind of oversight role in these sorts of deals in terms of inspections, saying they do believe they're going to be asked to be part of that oversight, but they're still waiting to hear from both sides about the deal and how it's going to work.
1: The Spanish government has declared a national emergency in the Madrid region and the neighbouring province of Avila because of wildfires. They're spreading rapidly due to hot and dry conditions, forcing the evacuation of 10,000 people around the capital. Extra resources will be deployed under a centralised response. France and Italy are also battling major wildfires. King Charles has officially opened the 23rd Commonwealth Games in the Scottish city of Glasgow. He called the organisation a unique and extraordinary family of nations. Shabnam Munishjul reports.
3: The Scottish city has promised to deliver a memorable 10 days of sport 12 years after they first hosted. The ceremony began with King Charles and Queen Camilla emerging from a TARDIS with cycling legend Sir Chris Hoy. They joined new UK Prime Minister Andy Burnham to watch an early athlete parade, which ended with Team Scotland getting an emotional standing ovation. Glasgow-born Tom Walker and Katie Tunstall were the headline musical act. More than 3,000 athletes and para-athletes from 74 nations and territories will compete for 215 gold medals across 10 sports.
1: BBC News. A prominent Indian activist has ended his hunger strike 26 days after starting it in support of youth protests against leaked exam papers. Sunam Wangchuk said the decision came after long negotiations. Last week, Mr. Wangchuk was removed by police from the protest in Delhi as his health deteriorated. The Prime Minister, Narendra Modi, has promised to punish anyone involved in leaking exam papers. Ukraine's ousted Defence Minister Mykhailo Fedorov has said he's not willing to accept an alternative job in the government. President Zelensky has confirmed he's been offered several alternative roles. But Mr. Fedorov said defence was the only ministerial position where someone could deal with corruption in procurement and shape the course of the war against Russia's invasion. Archaeologists have revealed details of the ancient treasure found in a rare 8th century shipwreck off Croatia's southern coast, after an underwater expedition lasting nearly a decade. They say the gold jewellery.
4: This is The World. I'm Marco Werman.
5: And I'm Carolyn Beeler. Thank you for tuning in today. A 12 out of 10. That's how President Trump described his highly anticipated meeting with Chinese President Xi Jinping this morning.
6: I mean, he's a tremendous leader of a very powerful country, and I give great respect to him, and we appreciate the fact that he came for this meeting.
5: Trump there talking to reporters aboard Air Force One earlier today.
4: The two leaders met in Busan, South Korea, for a little under 2 hours. It appeared to be cordial, a significant de-escalation between the world's two largest economies. The World's Jeremy Siegel has been reporting in China for the past week. He explained to me earlier today what was accomplished in these talks.
7: Well, I think it's worth looking at this in terms of what happened and what didn't happen. So here's what we know, and this is primarily based off of comments made by President Trump in the aftermath of the meeting, and then statements from the Chinese state media, which are far briefer than anything we get from the U.S. president. So according to Trump, this was a, quote, amazing meeting. The two of them, he says, came to agreement on two major fronts that have been dominating the headlines in recent days: tariffs and rare earth minerals. Trump says he has agreed to cut tariffs he'd put in place to push China on controlling fentanyl trafficking. He says Xi promised to do more when it comes to preventing fentanyl from coming into the U.S., so he agreed to these tariff reductions that bring overall tariffs on Chinese goods down significantly from 57% to 47%. And that's huge, especially when you consider that before this meeting, Trump was threatening to impose an additional 100% tariff on all Chinese goods. Now, on the opposite end of the table, Trump says Xi agreed to keep providing rare earth minerals to the rest of the world.
4: Right. So rare earth minerals, these are what's found in basically everything from phones to laptops to electric cars, anything with microprocessors needing super fast conduction, right?
7: Yeah, and China produces the vast, vast majority of these, more than 80% of the world supply. Before this meeting, China was threatening to basically choke exports of them, which would cause absolute chaos for supply chains, not just in the U.S., but across the world. So I think now countries and markets around the globe are breathing a sigh of relief.
4: You also mentioned, Jeremy, it's also worth discussing what did not happen at this meeting. What was not on the table?
7: Taiwan. Taiwan was not discussed. This is the island that China claims as its own, but the U.S. backs its security. You know, usually Xi makes sure to stress the importance of Taiwan in talks with the U.S., but China's readout from the state media of these talks made no mention of it. A couple other areas where I think there notably was not really any movement, Ukraine. Trump says the two leaders did talk about Ukraine, the war there, but it was really vague. And there was no tangible agreement on any collaborative efforts to end the war. Also, there was no agreement on the ownership of TikTok, the video sharing platform that is Chinese owned, but Trump wants to be spun out into an American business. And then finally, I really think it's worth noting, Marco, at this point, all of this, it's just words. There is no official agreement between China and the U.S. in place. Both ends, you know, appear to be saying these were productive talks. But there is not a signed deal yet.
4: Yeah, that's interesting. As I said, you've been on the ground for a week in China, Jeremy. What's been the response to these developments?
7: Well, as I mentioned, what we've gotten officially from the Chinese government is measured, to say the least, especially in comparison to Trump's comments. That said, I think economically speaking, this is a relief for the country. You know, China's economy, while massive, has been slowing recently. So for now, I think this does give some reassurance in the short term that, you know, this isn't an escalating trade war as it's appeared to be in recent weeks. That being said, this agreement's not final. It's not a comprehensive trade deal yet. And I think it's fair to say the U.S. and China are still very much rivals on the world stage.
4: Yeah. So what next? I mean, what is China watching for in the days ahead with these good words, but no formal agreement, as you say?
7: Well, I think it depends in part on where you are. You know, I was just in Shenzhen, which is one of China's most rapidly growing cities, both population-wise and economically. And there, you can really see how China right now is not just preparing for, but actualizing a kind of self-reliance. You know, exports to the U.S. and other parts of the world are such a big part of China's economy, building and putting stuff together that people in America buy. And in that sense, American tariffs are scary for China. But in Shenzhen, where I've witnessed some huge technological advancements when it comes to electric cars, self-driving cars, drones, cell phones, China is not just building things based on American technological innovations. They're purely developing their own stuff that Chinese people are buying, but also countries outside of the U.S. are buying in huge numbers. And Marco, one shining example of those innovations is BYD, the car manufacturer that's based in Shenzhen. It is fully produced in China, exported not to the U.S., but to countries around the world. It's the biggest electric vehicle maker in the world, and China wants to be doing more of that.
4: Wow. Forward into the future. So President Trump left South Korea just before a summit of Asian nations. I hear some observers saying that China is going to use that opportunity to present itself as the stable trading partner in the region. Could this be a strategic win for China?
7: Yeah, I think that's fair to say. And it goes back to this idea of self-reliance and not relying on the U.S. You know, a number of people I've spoken to in China say there is a broader push underway by the country to bolster relationships with other countries that might be unhappy with America's tariff policy. So on the one hand, China wants and many parts of its economy need stability with the U.S. And this sort of one-year truce that we're seeing unfold, it brings some stability. But on the other hand, it's preparing both economically and diplomatically for a future where maybe that stability is not there.
4: The World's Jeremy Siegel speaking with us from Hong Kong. Thank you, Jeremy.
7: Thank you, Marco.
5: Police in Rio de Janeiro carried out an operation this week that killed more than 130 people, making it the deadliest crackdown on organized crime in the city's history. Authorities say the raids targeted members of the Red Command, one of Brazil's most powerful criminal groups. But the scale of the violence has stunned the country. Human rights groups are demanding an independent investigation. The World's Tibi Saizea has more.
8: In the north of Rio de Janeiro, the favelas of Peña and Alemão woke to the aftermath of a police raid that turned the street into a war zone. Dozens of bodies were found in a nearby forest and along the streets. The Son gang members were arrested. Residents say the raid was intended mainly to kill as many people as possible, some calling the operation a massacre. With no official help, residents themselves search for the missing, moving the dead through the night on improvised stretchers. By morning, they had lined dozens of bodies on the pavement of a public square. Some had been stripped down to their underwear to make them easier to recognize. One of the mothers in the scene was featured in a local report.
9: Meu filho se entregou, mandou a mensagem, mandou a localização. Eu estou me entregando. Me mataram, arrancaram.
8: She says her son sent her a text saying he had tried to surrender, but he was still handcuffed and shot in the head. Now, as the gunfire fades, residents are trying to return to daily life.
10: Então, pós-guerra, né, o cenário, e a gente está aqui agora, catando corpos, lavando sangue das ruas.
8: It's the aftermath of a war, Raul Santiago, a resident of one of the favelas, told me. The death toll stands at more than 130 people, including four police officers. The raid involved 2,500 officers sent to capture leaders of the Comando Vermelho, or Red Command. That's a criminal organization born in Rio's prisons in the late 1970s that now controls territory across Brazil, including in the Amazon. Rio's governor, Claudio Castro, a member of the right-wing party, defended the raid as a hard blow against crime.
11: Porque a população quer uma solução pro dia a dia. A população quer...
8: People want safety in their daily lives, he said during a press conference after the raid. He rejected accusations of excessive force and called the operation a victory. But researchers who track violence in Rio say there is no victory in a slaughter. Here is security expert Robert Muga with the Igarapé Institute in Brazil.
12: Rio de Janeiro has raids like this all the time. It has had raids like this going back decades. And we've seen casualties often in single or double digits, but we've never seen anything quite like this. This was the deadliest day of police action, and certainly in Rio, but possibly in Brazil in its history.
8: Muga says this time, police sealed off escape routes into the forest, which may have led to the unusually high death toll.
12: We didn't only see armored vehicles and heavily armed special forces, military forces, confronting extremely well-armed gang members. We also saw hijacked buses, weaponized drones, and of course, we saw a city that was paralyzed by this disruption.
8: Ignacio Cano, who studies police violence at the State University of Rio de Janeiro, says politics also played a role.
13: Next year is an electoral year in Rio de Janeiro, and I think the government wanted to make a statement because they know that public security is going to be one of the main topics. And the government wanted to show itself as very, very tough on crime.
8: Rio's police are considered amongst the most violent in the world. Cano says accountability is almost non-existent.
13: We have done several pieces of research and we found extremely few cases of sentences against police officers, even when there were, for example, forensic evidence that clearly contradicted the police version.
8: Rio's governor, Claudio Castro, has expressed condolences only for the four police officers killed, describing them as, quote, the true victims. He referred to the more than 100 dead suspects as narco-terrorists.
13: The governor here talks about narco-terrorists, which is the same term being used by the Trump administration, killing people in boats in Venezuela and Colombia to try to justify what are really summary executions.
8: Many experts say that this language erases basic human rights and frames Brazil's poorest residents as enemies in a war. And for the mothers who lost their sons, that rhetoric feels like salt in the wound.
14: Assassino! Assassino!
8: Yesterday at a protest, they called the governor a murderer and demanded his resignation.
14: Toda véspera de uma grande eleição, há uma estratégia. A estratégia de entrar as nossas comunidades.
8: A woman who lost her son in this week's raid said every time an election approaches, it's a strategy to attack their communities, to spread terror, and then use that to campaign. Community activist Raul Santiago says the country can't afford to normalize this kind of violence.
15: O que aconteceu hoje não pode se repetir nunca mais. Tem que ter um acordo da sociedade, tem que ter um movimento.
8: Because, he says, there is no success in an operation where more than 100 people are brutally executed. For the world, I'm Tibisay Sea.

0: Baseball fans have had lots to talk about this week with an epic World Series underway, an international World Series, I might add, because it's Toronto against LA. Just ahead, how politics and national pride are supercharging Canadian baseball fans. 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

0: This is The World. I'm Marco Werman. If you weren't already a fan of baseball, this is the World Series to become one. These Dodgers-Blue Jays games have been spectacular. Game 3 was an 18-inning battle in Los Angeles that ended like this.
1: Freeman sends a fly ball to center field. Varsho's going back before the clock strikes midnight. Freddie Freeman has ended it. It's a repeat hero with the last word on a Game 3 classic.
0: Yeah, you can feel the excitement. It was the Dodgers with that win after more than 6 hours of baseball. But Toronto came back and now leads the series 3-2. Of course, the series is not just about the number of hits, runs, and outs. It's being played at a moment of high political drama between the U.S. and Canada. Leanne Goodman is an editor of The Conversation. She joins us from Toronto. You're a Blue Jays fan, Leanne. Let's put that out there first. So how are you feeling about the series at this point?
2: You know, I'm pretty anxious because it's a state of Toronto sports fandom to be constantly fearful that they're going to collapse.
0: I mean, there have been some spectacular games. Baseball fans are getting wowed by just how great this World Series is. Here's one moment among many that stands out. Blue Jays are at Dodger Stadium. Fans are just getting seated when the first pitch is thrown.
1: Going game 5 with a fastball that's hit in the air to deep left field. Call to the track. It's on the first pitch of game 5.
0: First pitch, home run.
1: Now Vlad Jr. hooks a ball. Fastball that's hit in the air to deep left field. Call to the track. It's on the first pitch of game 5.

0: action was all this poor pitcher. But of course, I was delighted. You know, two homers in the first three pitches. It was great. And that's kind of part of the Blue Jay folklore, is how they hit these huge homers at very critical moments that change the course of the series.
1: So I want to put the baseball talk on pause for a moment, because this is all happening at a time of great political tension between the Trump White House and Canada. How has that manifested itself in this World Series?
0: You know, there's not been a news story on it, but I know at the very beginning of the series, they kicked somebody out of the stadium for wearing a Canada is not for sale cap. So I suspect they've told the players not to touch that. But I can tell you, in my own circle and friends across the country, it feels special this year. It feels like it's something different because of all the tensions right now. We really feel like a real sense of national unity, and we're really rallying around the Jays. And I think it's particularly due to the, you know, the Trump situation, and we feel a bit beat up by the Americans right now. So this seems like a bit of a, maybe a bit of a revenge fantasy, even though all most of the players are Americans.
1: Yeah, well, that's interesting. That's the makeup of the team. But what about Toronto fans? I mean, are they also taking this wider geopolitical headline on board as they root for the Blue Jays?
0: Yeah, absolutely. People really feel like this is something that's an important moment for Canada, particularly right now. I mean, Toronto fans are pretty diehard on the Jays, but what is interesting to me is it's been a real noticeable marketing tactic to promote them as being a unifying force for Canada. So you've got fans in Vancouver who would ordinarily be cheering for the Mariners. It's become a real, in Quebec, where the majority are Francophones, it's become a real rallying cry in Canada. The whole country is behind them for sure.
1: So do we know how some of the American players on the Blue Jays feel about kind of being the proxy for Canadian frustration, shall we say?
0: You know, they don't go into the politics, but I will say that especially especially Schneider, the manager of the team, and a couple of the other Jays have really gone on in at great length about how they love playing for an entire country, how special it is for them. They just don't touch Trump or politics, which I think is probably by design.
1: So it sounds like there's more on the line for Toronto than just winning the series. Like, aside from baseball bragging rights, what else would the victory at the World Series mean?
0: For Toronto in particular, you know, there's a lot of anxiety. We never quite believe we're going to win. And I think this win, I think it's giving Toronto sports fans a bit of, you know, confidence, a bit of an understanding that we can compete against the best and that our teams are world-class. And it's just a reminder that we're competitors. We're in the game.
1: That's amazing. So this year, what does it mean to be a Blue Jays fan for you?
0: You know, it's been great for me because I was at the Joe Carter game in 93 when they won the World Series, and I was pregnant with my son, who now lives overseas and has watched every Jays game this season and is now just happens to be in Canada renewing his visa. And so he and I are watching all the games together. So that's been fantastic, a really lovely mother-son bonding experience.
1: Nice.
0: Yeah, it's been great. Like, he was in my womb when Joe Carter hit that home run.
1: The circuit is complete.
0: Honestly, I'm, like any other Toronto sports fan, constantly in a state of high anxiety. Like, when they're pitch, I can barely watch. So my son has to sort of talk me off the ledge and remind me of 93.
1: 93, the last time the Toronto Blue Jays won the World Series. That was Leanne Goodman, a Toronto-based editor at The Conversation and a major Jays fan. Her team plays the Dodgers again tomorrow night in Toronto. The Jays lead the series 3-2.
2: Radio Free Asia will begin shutting down its news operations tomorrow. It is one of four federally funded international broadcasters that the Trump administration wants to dismantle.
1: RFA has been around since 1996. Its core mission, to provide independent news and information across Asia in different languages.
2: Mandarin, Korean, Uyghur, and Tibetan, among other languages. Fans of the news service say its absence will be noticeable in countries run by authoritarian regimes where there are no legitimate independent news outlets and limited freedom of speech. And now here are a few more global headlines that we are following.

0: Hurricane Melissa is forecast to pass near Bermuda late today. The massive storm hit Haiti, Jamaica, and Cuba this week. About three-quarters of Jamaica was left without electricity. In Cuba, the storm also took down power and communication lines. Cuban officials have yet not said how widespread the damage is.
1: Tanzania is seeing a second day of protests following the country's recent elections. Authorities ordered a curfew in Dar es Salaam, Tanzania's biggest city, after violent clashes between protesters and police. The ruling party has been in power since 1961. Human rights groups say the government was behind a wave of terror against the political opposition in the run-up to elections. Lawmakers from the European Parliament said today that voting in Tanzania was neither free nor fair.
0: Israel's military today said Hamas handed over two coffins to the Red Cross, containing the remains of hostages who were held in the Gaza Strip. The remains of 13 more hostages still need to be recovered. Israel has accused Hamas of violating the Gaza ceasefire agreement by being slow to hand over the remains of deceased hostages. Palestinian officials say Israel's strikes in reaction have killed dozens of people in recent days.
1: More global news is online for you at theworld.org. 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

0: This is The World. I'm Marco Werman. The Trump administration is launching U.S. military attacks in the Western Hemisphere. Yesterday, Defense Secretary Pete Hegseth announced another deadly strike on alleged drug smugglers. He said it took place in international waters off the Pacific coast of Mexico, killing four people. A previous strike on Monday against what the administration says are, quote, narco-terrorists, killed 14 people. Since early September, the American military has blown up more than a dozen suspected drug boats, killing at least 61 people. The World's Matthew Bell has more.
1: In a social media post, Pete Hegseth said the series of U.S. attacks against three boats on Monday ended with one survivor in the water. U.S. forces apparently contacted Mexican authorities about that. Mexico's Navy conducted a rescue operation, but no survivors were found. Mexican President Claudia Sheinbaum spoke about the incident during a news conference yesterday.
2: Como ustedes saben, nosotros queremos que se cumplan todos los tratados internacionales.
1: We want all international treaties to be complied with, the president said. And then she went on to say, quote, we don't agree with these attacks. Sheinbaum said she called for a meeting with the U.S. ambassador in Mexico to talk about what's going on. U.S. administration officials, including President Trump, say the military is taking the fight to Latin American drug gangs that are sending deadly narcotics into American cities and towns. The U.S. military strikes began early last month off the Caribbean coast of Venezuela, then Colombia. The ones off the western coast of Mexico are just the latest.
3: Well, I do think it's notable that the first strike that occurred on the 2nd of September coincided with the Secretary of State's visit to Mexico to discuss enhanced security cooperation.
1: That's Brian Finucane, a senior advisor with the International Crisis Group.
3: You know, one of the functions that these strikes play in the Caribbean is as a reminder to other states in the region of U.S. military capabilities as a potentially not so subtle threat that if they do not cooperate with the U.S. on counter-narcotics, on security, that the U.S. could take unilateral military action on their territory.
1: That has not happened yet, but Trump has been threatening the Venezuelan government and, to a lesser extent, the one in Colombia. He's ordered a U.S. aircraft carrier strike group to deploy to the region. This will add major firepower to the forces already deployed there. President Trump has designated numerous Latin American drug cartels as terrorist organizations. Administration officials keep comparing the cartels to Al-Qaeda or ISIS, and they say deadly force is the only way to deal with them. But Brian Finucane says the White House still has not offered compelling justification for what the U.S. military is doing.
3: If this administration had a good story to tell on either the facts or the law relating to the strikes in the Caribbean and now the Pacific, they would be telling that story. Their failure to tell it is significant.
1: Members of Congress have raised questions about the legality of this military campaign, but it doesn't look like the Trump administration will stop anytime soon. Trump accuses Venezuela's president, Nicolas Maduro, of profiting from the drug trade, while Maduro says the United States is just engaging in a new form of imperialist aggression. In a recent speech, he said the accusations of drug trafficking are just a pretext.
4: Y el pueblo de los Estados Unidos lo sabe. Se están inventando una nueva guerra.
1: The people of the United States know it, Maduro said. They're making up a new eternal war. We will prevent it in South America and the Caribbean by saying no to war, yes to peace, and yes to prosperity. Sergio Guzman is the director of Colombia Risk Analysis, based in Bogota. He says most Colombians are not big fans of Maduro, but they're not happy about the way the Trump administration is going after him.
5: We have an aspirational view of the United States. We have very close military and intelligence sharing with the United States. But in this new act of aggression or rhetorical aggression against Venezuela, our governments are not necessarily seeing eye to eye. And this is concerning because we do not want a regional war. We do not want a military invasion on Venezuelan soil. And it seems as though that is very much in play for the United States at the moment.
1: Guzman says governments across Latin America are well aware of the dangers of the drug cartels. No one's going to stand up for them. But at the same time, he says, people across the region are frustrated by the Trump administration's willingness to engage in military action that violates international law. For The World, I'm Matthew Bell.

0: In the Netherlands, a political party on the center-left looks set to emerge as the biggest winner in national elections. Preliminary results showed that the far-right party of Geert Wilders was running neck and neck with the center-left Democrats 66 party. 38-year-old Rob Jetten, who leads D66, hopes that when all of the votes are finally counted, he will be poised to form a coalition government that excludes the extreme right.
1: This is an historic election result because we've shown not only to the Netherlands but also to the world that it is possible to beat populist and extreme right movements. And I'm very eager to cooperate with other parties.
0: To learn more, we reached out to Sarah DeLange in Amsterdam. She's a professor of Dutch politics at the Institute of Political Science at Leiden University. DeLange told me the election results so far have included two surprises.
2: The first is that the two main centrist parties, the Christian Democrats and the Social Liberals, have done so well. But the second surprise is that although Geert Wilders' PVV, the main radical right party in the Netherlands, has lost, the radical right as a whole has remained stable. So other radical right parties have picked up his dissatisfied voters. So it's not the case that these voters have returned to the mainstream. Instead, they have voted for two alternative radical right parties, the first called Ja 21 and the second Forum of Democracy. The one is slightly more moderate than the PVV. The other is actually more radical than the PVV.
0: So how do you read these election results? What are the voters voting on and what are they saying?
2: So it shows that the Netherlands is really polarized. One segment of the population wants a centrist, stable, and moderate government. The other section of the Dutch population really wants a government of the right that devotes a lot more attention to immigration policy.
0: And I understand that even some of the centrist political parties have moved to the political right on issues, including immigration. Is that right? And if so, how much have their platforms changed?
2: Yes. Yeah, so a lot of mainstream parties in the Netherlands in these elections have taken quite outspoken positions on immigration. And there's a broad consensus that somehow immigration to the Netherlands should be limited. Whether or not that is through measures to reduce asylum applications or through a legislation that regulates labor migration, that is a point where the mainstream parties differ on quite substantially.
0: So it seems at this point most likely that the center-left party D66, led by Rob Jetten, is likely to be set to form a government. What kind of government might they put together?
2: So the election results as they stand now give Rob Jetten very few options. The only coalition of four parties that would have a majority in parliament would be a broad centrist coalition that would include the two centrist winners of the election, so D66 and CDA, but also the more left-leaning Green Labour Alliance and the more right-leaning VVD. Now, this is a difficult coalition to form because the VVD has been very outspoken that it's not willing to govern with the Green Labour Alliance.
0: So we have mentioned Rob Jetten from D66. Can you tell me more about him, this likely next prime minister?
2: Yes, yeah, so he's quite an interesting figure. He's relatively young. He's only 38. But he's been in politics for a long time. Many commentators compare him today, actually, to our former Prime Minister Mark Rutte because of his upbeat, positive campaign, his flexibility, his ability to get along with party leaders from both the left and the right. And he also has a bit this Teflon nature that Rutte used to have, that issues don't really affect him all that much in politics.
0: Mm. So he is kind of seen as a rising star, and now he has maybe reached the peak there.
2: Yeah, so he's been a rising star for a long time. He's had to step aside two elections ago to give Sigrid Kaag a chance as a party leader, but he's come back as a party leader more experienced and has taken his party to unprecedented heights.
0: More broadly, taking a bit of a step back from the party politics here, there are questions about how much support the far right can ultimately win. This goes for much of Europe. Do you think this election helps answer that question at all for the Netherlands?
2: Yes, I think it shows that the support for the far right is not fixed. It can develop over time. So we see that the far right bloc in parliament remains relatively stable. It's projected to gain one seat. But if we look at the electoral data that we now are seeing, we see that the group of voters who considers voting for one of these far-right parties has actually grown substantially since the 2003 elections.
0: How long is it likely to take for these parties to form a government?
2: You shouldn't be surprised if the negotiations take anywhere from 6 months to a year, even though everyone is saying that in the best interest of the country, the formation should be as fast as possible.
0: Wow, that's a long time, especially considering the last government took, what, 7 months to put together and then lasted only 11 months?
2: It's very normal at the moment for governments to take at least 6 months to form because of all the difficulties that are involved in compromising with so many parties.
0: And was this the outcome that was expected in terms of what the government might actually look like? It is a surprise that Geert Wilders did not come out decisively on top, right?
2: Yes, but at the same time, it was already clear that all the other parties were not willing to govern with him, either for principled reasons, because they feel that his program conflicts too much with constitutional principles, such as the freedom of religion, due to its stances on Islam, or for more pragmatic reasons, because they feel that Geert Wilders is not a trustworthy partner, given that he's now toppled two governments.
0: Is there anything we can gather about the rest of Europe and the trajectory of the far right from these results, election results in the Netherlands?
2: One of the things that this shows is that even when far-right parties govern and they don't manage to execute their programs, this does not necessarily mean that their voters will be dissatisfied and return to the mainstream. These are voters that are very distrustful of mainstream politics and parties and are therefore more likely to look for a radical right alternative or even to abstain from voting than return to the mainstream on short term.
0: Sarah DeLange is a professor of Dutch politics at the Institute of Political Science at Leiden University. She's been telling us about elections in the Netherlands where the far-right vote has splintered.
3: Earlier this month, we brought you a story about how dozens of weather balloons carrying bundles of contraband cigarettes were disrupting commercial flights in Lithuania. The balloons appeared to come from neighboring Belarus. Well, over the past week, the situation has escalated dramatically. Lithuanian airports were forced to close several times. And now the government in Vilnius, the Lithuanian capital, says it's closing its border with Belarus. The World's Europe correspondent, Orla Barry, has more.
4: The balloons are big, about the size of a car. And by Sunday night, Lithuanian authorities said they had detected 66 of them in the country's airspace. The main airport in Vilnius closed four times in the past week, disrupting dozens of flights and infuriating passengers trying to get back home to Lithuania.
5: We didn't hear anything from leaders of our country, and we were sitting for 40 hours in Frankfurt.
4: Project manager Adomas Taraskavičius was due to fly home from Frankfurt to Vilnius last Friday. He's not angry at the airlines or the airports, he says, but at the Lithuanian government that didn't seem to be doing anything to solve the crisis.
5: They saw last week what's happening, and the airport on Friday was closed for the second time, and they still waited. They still waited. People, citizens were stuck in the airport.
4: On Monday, the Lithuanian government did act. Prime Minister Inga Ruginienė said she had authorized the army to shoot the helium balloons down.
6: Taip, mes vėlgi siunčiame signalą, kad mes pasirengę.
4: We're sending a signal, she said, that we're ready to take the toughest actions whenever our airspace is compromised. Now the government is going a step further, shutting the country's border with Belarus until the end of November, preventing most Belarusians from travelling to Lithuania or transporting goods to the EU. Balloons carrying contraband into Lithuania aren't new. Hundreds were detected in the country's airspace last year too, authorities say. Local diplomats say it's unlikely this is just a smuggling operation by criminal gangs.
7: This is part of big Russia's and involving Belarusia hybrid warfare campaign against Baltic countries, Central Europe and the rest of Europe.
4: Eitvydas Bajarūnas is a former Lithuanian ambassador to Russia and a visiting fellow with the Centre for European Policy Analysis.
7: It's aiming to create panic, to diminish public trust in national institutions, also in NATO-EU capacity to cope with this problem.
4: The Prime Minister of Lithuania calls it a hybrid attack too, designed to destabilise the country. The Belarusian leader is a close ally of Russian President Vladimir Putin. But proving they're in cahoots isn't easy. Political analyst Katia Glod, who's originally from Belarus, says the government in Minsk could also be making a profit from this whole scheme.
8: Tobacco business has been one of those top businesses in Belarus that has been very lucrative. It might have been that there was their way to smuggle more, and the regime is just turning a blind eye to this because they very much rely on these businesses.
4: The Belarus Customs Authority has condemned Lithuania's decision to close the border. But Glod, who's deputy head of the new Eurasia Strategy Centre, a London-based think tank, says it's hard to say just how much the Belarusian economy will be affected. EU sanctions on the country have already brought severe cuts to goods travelling over the border, she says. It's more likely the local population that'll suffer, she says. Diplomat Eitvydas Bajarūnas says the Lithuanian government doesn't have a choice. How else do you get the attention of the Belarusian leader, he says?
7: We create pain to Belarus in order to have their reaction.
4: And it got a reaction. It's a petty move by a small country, Alexander Lukashenko, the Belarusian president, said. It's a crazy scam, he said. Katia Glod says what the Belarusian leader does next might give us a clue as to who's really behind it all.
8: If it's a domestic issue and has to do with these private smugglers that are linked to this businessman close to Lukashenko and his family, then I think he would interfere. But if not, it would look likely that the order was coming from Moscow.
4: Lithuania's prime minister said this week she's ready to keep the border closed for as long as it takes. For The World, I'm Orla Barry.

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0: This is The World. I'm Marco Werman. Turkey sits at the crossroads between Europe and Asia, a region known historically as the Levant. It's a place that National Geographic explorer Paul Salopek was keen to pass through on his Out of Eden walk, the multi-year project in which he's retracing the physical path of human migration. When we caught up recently, I asked Paul about his time walking through that part of the Middle East. Paul, let's start off by orienting our maps, because we're going back in time to 2014. You walked through Turkey in that year, a few years into your journey. Where had you been just before arriving in Turkey, and what direction were you walking in?
1: So, as you know, Marco, my project began kind of in one of the cradles of humankind. So I started in the Rift Valley of Africa in the country of Ethiopia, took a camel boat across the Red Sea to Saudi Arabia, walked through the deserts of Saudi Arabia, and then walk through the mountains of Jordan, cross the West Bank into Israel. And then because of the gigantic civil war in Syria at the time, ended up taking a ship across the Mediterranean to begin the walk across eastern Turkey or Anatolia.
0: That perspective is important, especially in this case, because in the minds of many people, this whole region from Turkey all the way down to the Sinai, it's known as the Levant. It's a French word meaning rising, as in the rising of the sun. How did that emerge as its moniker?
1: You know, this is a very Eurocentric term, right? So your Western Europeans would look to the East. And so that's where this comes from. Going into very deep history, if you remove kind of the Eurocentric kind of cellophane layer, this was a crossroads, the birthplace of agriculture, the birthplace of these three big monotheistic religions, and basically a contested ground between three jealous gods and a lot of strongmen. That goes back millennia, not just centuries.
0: So going into Turkey, I'm imagining you had a lot to focus on. There's geography, there's history, there's archaeology. What was your plan?
1: So what I did is I landed at a port called Mersin, and the idea was to walk eastward. I, too, was headed towards sunrise, eventually hoping to head into Asia. What I sort of was dimly aware of at the time is that it was very contested ground between the Turkish government and a long simmering ethnic Kurdish kind of separatist movement. So there were tensions when I was walking through.
0: So we've spoken in the past about hospitality and your experiences being welcomed into the homes of strangers. What about Turkey and some of the people you met there and the time you spent with them? A lot of hospitality?
1: Incredible. Incredibly warm. I remember I started walking across Anatolia, that part of Turkey, in the midsummer. It was blisteringly hot. And I was walking with my Turkish walking partners and a mule. And when we were getting to villages, people would say, "Hey guys, come on up and have a tea with us." And often I slept on rooftops. People were sleeping out on the rooftops to get away from the heat. So I was kind of camping on rooftops from day to day to day to day.
0: I'm guessing you met a lot of people on the rooftops.
1: Indeed. It was like a communal sleeping. You know, everybody was in cots and there'd be some chit chat under the stars. And then in the morning, get up and head to the next village. It actually was lovely. It was very nice.
0: As you mentioned earlier, you had to detour around Syria. It was an intense and tragic time for a lot of people in the Middle East. Turkey is right next door to Syria, which was engulfed in that bloody civil war. How did that shape your travel plans, aside from having to take that boat?
1: Well, in a huge way, because, you know, Syria is such an important civilizational center for culture in the world. I mean, it was one of the endpoints of the Silk Road. It was one of the endpoints of these perfume trails, the incense trails coming up from Arabian deserts. It had a very vibrant culture and economy of its own. But it was, as you mentioned, it was in the grip of a bloodbath. And I knew I was inching close to the Syrian border because there were just refugees everywhere. There were people living under tents. And in that case, I lived under tents with them.
0: Yeah, and it wasn't contained just in Syria. I mean, things spread over the border. And at one point, you were walking very close to the Turkey-Syria border, and you had a pretty scary encounter. Can you tell us about that?
1: Yeah, you know, one of the things that sticks out from that particular part of the trail is that lots of refugees were spilling over the border, and Turkey was deploying its army to kind of control and channel them. Me and my walking partner and our mule got ambushed. People thought we were ISIS, that we were jihadists who had infiltrated from Syria. And so guys popped up out of this rocky plain and with guns, and we held up our hands and they marched us to their village. And it was a little bit dicey there for a while. Yeah, we had to do a lot of talking to clear things up.
0: So, I mean, what was the argument you and your partner eventually made that got you out of their clutches?
1: So we basically just patiently showed them our documents, explained our contacts, there was a funny moment when they were pointing their guns at us at the very beginning where they were shouting at us, you guys are jihadists, you're ISIS. And my walking partner, Murat Yazar, put his hands up and shouted back. He said, how can I be ISIS? I'm an atheist. And I turned to him and I said, Murat, you just got us in even deeper trouble. So it just took a lot of jawboning, yeah.
0: I mean, we're chuckling now, but it is an intense experience. It also contrasts sharply with what you experienced elsewhere in Turkey. I'm recalling that Istanbul used to be Constantinople and was kind of the center of the world. So I'm really curious when these kind of mixed memories of your – I'm curious when these memories of your otherwise cherished time in Turkey have reemerged elsewhere on your track.
1: You know, I often look back on that time as kind of a very special time, Marco, because it's a region of the world that, as we mentioned, is often unsettled. I mean, I remember talking to an archaeologist in Israel who was like digging into the origins of Jerusalem, for example. And it's just, for the moment, say that this is part of the bigger picture. He said there are 700 distinct conflicts recorded since the origins of Jerusalem back in the Bronze Age. And I think I walked through just between two very difficult kind of conflicts. Like a year after I left Turkey, major battles happened through the landscapes that I walked through that I hold very precious in memory. These are kind of golden landscapes of hills and olive groves and very friendly villagers. I don't think I would be able to do it had I gone just a year later or 2 years later.
0: You ever rub your eyes, kind of just noting the coincidence and the window that you managed to slip through?
1: Yeah, it's just one of these quirks of kind of timing and serendipity, and then, you know, my project's driven by accident, and it was just kind of an accident of time when the Turkish government and the Kurds had a very fragile ceasefire, and it was already falling apart when I was there. So yeah, it was this rare moment where a door opened along the global trail and shut behind me.
0: National Geographic explorer Paul Salopek on his Out of Eden walk. Thanks again for joining us, Paul.
1: Always a pleasure, Marco.
0: Paul's walk has progressed over many years from the Levant through Asia and now across the Arctic into Alaska. 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
2: 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I'm Carolyn Beeler.
0: And I'm Marker Werman. 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
1: Listen to this title, Wrong: How Media, Politics, and Identity Drive Our Appetite for Misinformation. The author, Danigal Goldthwaite-Young. Hello, how are you, Danigal?
2: Good, how are you?
1: I'm good, thank you. I'm so looking forward to talking to you about Wrong. I love the title and I love the subtitle, and I have been just indulging in this book for the last few weeks. And I have to tell you right up front that I love books with graphs and charts and Venn diagrams and all kinds of things, because it just sort of makes it fun. And there is, and I want to say this right off the top, is there's something kind of, I'm not going to say tongue in cheek, but there is a little bit of humor in your book. But we're going to get to that aspect a little bit later on. First things first, thank you for writing this book. It's much needed. Wrong: How Media, Politics, and Identity Drive Our Appetite for Misinformation. So how did this come about, Danigal?
2: Well, you know, I don't know if you're aware, but there are a lot of us who are wrong very often. We're all wrong all the time. It's only 10 o'clock here in New Jersey, and I've probably been wrong four times already today. So the issue is, you know, we have a lot of conversations going on around us about mis and disinformation. So misinformation is information that is false, that people share not knowing that it's false. Disinformation is information that is false, that people share knowing full well that it's false. So we hear these terms around us a lot, but I really wanted to explore the social psychology of what I call wrongness, which is on the part of people, because we're wrong all the time. The issue is, when does being wrong have catastrophic effects? When are many people wrong about the same thing? And how is it that our political and media environment exploit some of these underlying factors and cause us to be even more wrong and share even more misperceptions? And, you know, truly, it came out of COVID. It came out of the insurrection on January 6th. It came out of my own experiences losing my husband in 2006, and prior to his death, believing in conspiracy theories for a short time because I needed some semblance of control. So it's a bit of a first-person account mixed with social science, yes, literature, and mixed with original data.
1: You know, thank you for that explanation. You know, as I'm reading your book, in fact, when I got to the end of your book, I thought to myself, I wonder if Wrong has been something which has been with us for some time, before COVID, before all the subjects that you just mentioned. I wonder if we have, over the years, over the centuries, experienced these aspects of misinformation. What's your take on that?
2: 100%. And that's why, for me, conversations about sort of the mis and disinformation crisis can be a little bit misleading, because they make it seem as though belief in false narratives is brand new, and it's not. So what I try to do in the book, in the early part, you know, there's two halves. The first half is about social psychology and the history of the United States politically that help explain certain, you know, important dynamics. The second half is really about political and media institutions and how they exploit our social psychology. So when you look at why it is we as individuals are often wrong, you have to think about, how is it that we are motivated to make sense of our world?
1: Yes.
2: Are we as animals, which is what we are at the end of the day, are we motivated to be accurate in what we see and what we know? And we are, to the extent that being accurate aids in our survival, right? So if you think in terms of evolutionary psychology, Really, the goal is survival for reproduction, for in order to, you know, make sure that the species continues on. Survival for reproduction. Okay, so if being accurate helps me survive to reproduce, then yes, I will be motivated to be accurate, unless there are other things that are more important than accuracy.
1: Yes.
2: Now, what could be more important than accuracy? We ask ourselves, right? Like I'm a college professor. I want people to be accurate. However, if you think thousands of years ago, as peoples only survived in groups, right? You could not survive. I mean, maybe you could, but you were statistically significantly less likely to survive if you were not a member of a group or a tribe of some kind.
1: Yes.
2: So now, if you are part of a group, a social group, that group is going to protect you. Your membership in that group and your displaying that you're a good member of that group is going to help you survive, and that will help you survive to reproduce. If your social group believes something that is empirically false, what's going to benefit you more? Right? Being accurate, but at odds with everyone around you, or being wrong, but having the protection and solidarity of your team.
1: Yes.
2: I mean, that, which is really wild when you think about it.
1: It sure is. And I kind of like the fact, when I'm sort of being a little tongue in cheek here, that you managed to bring sex into this. I rather like that. So
2: for sure. I mean, I often tell my students, I'm like, why are we here, folks? Why are we here?
1: Yes.
2: I'm like, we're here to have sex and continue the species. Like, that's why we're here. And I get a lot of pushback, which I love. But, you know, really what we should be thinking about all the time in our animal minds is, when we look around at the world, we should be thinking, can I have sex with that? Or is that thing going to eat me? Like, that's pretty much where we're at. And so when you think about what are these guiding principles that shape how and what we know, you know, because we're social animals, it's really not necessarily about being empirically accurate.
1: As I said right at the very beginning, you've got graphs and you've got charts and you've got Venn diagrams. Your Venn diagrams in here are absolutely spot on. They are so good. Talk to me about putting the charts and the Venn diagrams and all the rest of it in. It helps the reader understand. But at the same time, for you, the author, I wonder how much use do I need to put a diagram in to help a chapter or help a paragraph?
2: I love visual illustrations.
1: Yes.
2: I love data visualizations. If I'm reading an academic paper and there is some flow chart or some visual depiction of a process, if it's really intuitive and if it transforms something really complicated into something digestible, I just love it. I feel like that's a particular kind of talent. And I love when I see, especially graduate students, able to digest complex information in a wonderful, like, intuitive way. So the Venn diagrams that you're referring to, let me just get for some context. You know, after I talk about the social psychology of wrongness, which is that we're actually motivated to comprehend the world, have control over it, and have community within it, all of which are shaped by our social identity, right? I talk a lot about social identity theory and how our membership in groups is really a central piece of how we orient to the world around us. But then I have, you know, I'm an Americanist in terms of how I study political science. And I really had to spend a chapter talking about how social identity has become at the center of American politics over the past 50 years.
1: Yes.
2: And this is, there's such wonderful research on this. And I always give shout outs to, like, Liliana Mason, whose book Uncivil Agreement explores how the Democratic and Republican Party have become more distinct over the last 40 or 50 years in terms of their socio-demographics.
1: Yes.
2: And I think people forget that at the time of the civil rights movement, there was a real shift, what we call the partisan racial realignment, a real shift in the membership of the parties. So Blacks and other minorities tended to be members of the Democratic Party. And we had this sort of subsequent shift on the right in terms of a union of two related goals. There were white evangelical Christians who were looking to have their children in special schools that were religious schools that were also only white. The Nixon administration revoked the tax-exempt status from those schools because they were violating the anti-segregation laws. Well, that created a real unity between the sort of, you know, I'd say the segregationists and white evangelicals at the time. And yes. So we have this sort of interesting blend of racial politics and religious politics. And out of that was born the conservative think tank, the Heritage Foundation. And I think a lot of folks don't know that. And the fact that our parties look so different right now, socio-demographically, has its roots in that era. So the reason all this matters, okay, is because it means that the parties don't just believe different things, right? It's not just about like different positions on issues, although it does mean that as well. But it really means different kinds of people are identifying as Democrat or Republican. And now, because now the Republican Party is overwhelmingly white, evangelical Christian, living in rural places, obviously not to a person, right? Like this is just
1: right.
2: A propensity.
1: Yes.
2: Right? There's a real homogeneity in that kind of social identity among Republicans, more so than in the Democratic Party, which is more heterogeneous. I mean, it too has sorted to be, more racial and more racially and ethnically diverse, more secular and agnostic, suburban and urban, more liberal in terms of its ideology, right?
1: Yes.
2: So think now, so this is why I use the Venn diagrams. All this is to explain why I use the Venn diagrams, because, you know, Mason's work is so amazing and there's charts and there's graphs about what happens when these identities all align. What happens when someone's checks all the boxes from within their party? And all kinds of things happen when you check all the boxes because you have really good fit in the language of social identity theory. So I thought, you know what I'm going to do? I'm going to describe this process of social sorting, which is what Mason calls it. I'm going to describe this through visual language. And I use the Venn diagrams to explain what do we look like under conditions of low social sorting?
1: Yes.
2: Like in the 70s, medium social sorting, right? Like maybe 90s, and high social sorting like we have now. And, you know, basically under high social sorting, it's just one circle.
1: Yes. Right? Yes.
2: Especially and more so on the political right in the United States, where there is a lot more overlap in those categories of whiteness, evangelicalism, ruralness and cultural conservatism.
1: Yes, looking at these, and I've got them in front of me right now, Danegal, and it really is, it's striking. And when you look at the Republican side, it's almost just one circle. Look at the Democratic side, it's kind of like, yeah. It's a Venn diagram at its kind of sort of best, I guess. Right. It works right. So well. And it explains it so visually so well, yes.
2: So these are just illustrative, right? These circles are not themselves based in the data. It was just to create an understanding of what does this mean?
1: Yes.
2: Like how can I think about what does this feel like? Because when individuals have really good fit, when they look around and they see, oh, all the other members of my party look like me. They worship like me. They live where I live. They live how I live. There's something really emotional that happens when people feel that way. And it makes the engine of social identity work very efficiently. And so that to me explains a lot of what we find in terms of the asymmetry in the misinformation environment, which in the US is more glaring on the right than the left.
1: Yes. Then a few pages afterwards, after the Venn diagrams, you have charts, or graphs, I guess, maybe the best way to put it. For instance, there's one, the percentage of believing Trump's loss proves election was rigged, ages 50 and older. This is just, I mean, it's obvious in some respects, but it's fascinating in another. And it's just, it's like the Democrats don't even, there's almost no mention in the category of high in that question. It gets to medium, there's none whatsoever. In the low, just a sort of scant number of people in the Democratic arena that believed that Trump's loss proves election was rigged. And it goes on like this. And it's just startlingly obvious. But at the same time, when you see it in a chart like this, it really drives it home.
2: So what we're looking at actually on that x-axis, that concept of partisan identity salience.
1: Yes.
2: What I love about that concept is that it's not just, are you a Democrat or Republican? Are you a strong Democrat or a weak Democrat? Partisan identity salience asks, basically, to what extent do you think of yourself in terms of your politics? So, you know, it captures things like, you know, I use words like we and they.
1: They, yes.
2: To describe the other, my party and the other party. Or being a Democrat is a very important part of who I am. Or being a Republican is a very important part of who I am. So it's not just about the strength of party. It's like, you know, I think so visually that I'm like, we all can divvy ourselves up into all different aspects of identity. But for some people, when you say, hey, tell me about yourself, you know, some people will say, oh, I'm a mom, or I work at this place, or I like to knit, or whatever. Some people will say, I'm a Democrat, or I'm a Republican. And for those people for whom it really is a dominant aspect of their identity, we find all these patterns are more pronounced. All these patterns of political identity-based misperceptions are more pronounced.
1: Well, I'm just going to go off tangent just slightly for a moment. Sure. And it's something that I've noticed. I've lived here in the United States best part of my working life. But one thing that struck me when I first came here many, many years ago was that if you're at a dinner party or you're meeting people for the first time, one of the first questions people ask is, what do you do? Which is actually code for, how much do you make? Am I right in that?
2: That's so interesting. I don't know that is, I would actually suggest that that's not necessarily what folks are asking. I think actually in the US, remember in the United States, we don't talk about class.
1: Right. But it really is, isn't it? Yes.
2: Right. Yeah. But it's not just about money. It's about sort of like, where do you fit in that sort of cultural hierarchy?
1: Are you worth knowing or not?
2: A little bit, right? Yeah, it's like, I don't necessarily think that it's about the dollar sign.
1: Ah.
2: As much as it's about cultural capital, perhaps, especially depending upon who you're interacting with at a dinner party. I think it really is about, you know, are you a creator? Like when I go to dinner parties, I mean, it's a lot of folks who are creative, or they're academics, or they're artists. And so the question isn't typically getting at money. It's typically getting at, like, what do you offer?
1: Yes. Right? Okay. Yes. Yes. The reason I mention it is because in the UK, people very seldom ask, what do you do? It's presumed that you will find that out during the conversation. You don't come straight out and say, well, what do you do? It's just not done. But maybe that's that kind of,
2: But remember too, that Americans are notorious for their workaholism, defining themselves by their occupations. So I think, you know, that sort of professional identity salience is probably pretty high in the US.
1: Let's go back to the book. And I want to just go into some of the chapters. One that I think is so important, we just get a little overview of. Chapter 3, how did we get so far apart? Such a good question. And you explain in the chapter, but maybe you can just give us a little take on that right now. How do we get so far apart, Donegal?
2: Yeah, so you know, when I talked about the sort of social sorting of the political parties, I think that's one of the things that a lot of folks are missing in the conversation about political polarization. It is fair to say that when you look at members of Congress over the last 40 to 50 years, it is fair to say that the ideological leaning of the votes in Congress have become more ideologically extreme on the right and the left, and that is more pronounced on the right than the left. When you look at how that has trickled down to regular people, regular citizens, there's been a lot of research into whether or not regular citizens are themselves ideologically polarized. Have Democrats become more liberal and Republicans become more conservative? Like regular folks, I mean. And the answer is yes, a bit. But the real trend that political scientists worry about is what's called affective polarization, which is that it's not just that regular folks on the left and right have moved farther apart on the issues. It's that they have come to see the other side more negatively. Yes. So when we ask how favorable are you towards members of the opposing party, that number has gone way down. People always love their own party, right? Democrats love Democrats, Republicans love Republicans. That's stayed pretty much the same. But in terms of how do you judge the other party, that number has dropped so much. And I think folks look at some of the numbers from like the 70s and 80s, and they're like, holy mackerel, I can't even imagine Democrats giving, you know, that benefit of the doubt to Republicans and vice versa. Look at some of the numbers from like the 70s and 80s, and they're like, holy mackerel, I can't even imagine Democrats giving, you know,

0: happens when the two parties are divided along the lines of race, religion, or just how they live, it ignites some really dangerous, divisive, emotional responses. In fact, Democratic theorists, you know, looking at democratic health around the globe, have said it is really bad when political parties in a democracy map onto or correlate with specific religions or specific ethnicities or ethnic characteristics because of its ability to ignite social identity. Because as much as social identity is about who we are and who's on my team, it's even more about where's the out-group, who are they, what is the threat that they pose, and what are we going to do about it?
1: Yes. My guest, Professor Donegal Goldthwaite-Young, the book, Wrong, How Media, Politics, and Identity Drive Our Appetites for Misinformation. I've got to tell you once again, I love the title and I love the subtitle. It's spot on. It's perfect.
0: Thank you. It's funny that you say that, Norman, because I saw my father, my 84-year-old dad, Thanksgiving, and he said, has anyone said that the title is off-putting because it's so aggressive? And I said, you know, I'm sure that it is a little aggressive. You're right.
1: Yeah, which is why I love it. Which is why I like it. Yeah. Okay, maybe that's a generational thing as well. Is that just how your father's reaction? That would be an interesting thing to study. Yes. Oh yeah. Let's move on to chapter 6. Exemplify us. Identify reinforcement through political news. Now, this is something which on my program, I talk about quite a lot about political news and how we react to it and the messages that come across. Talk to us about this chapter 6.
0: So this to me is probably the most important chapter in the book. I think a lot of folks are surprised that I don't really talk about social media until the second to last chapter.
1: Yes.
0: And I think that's by design, because a lot of folks want to put blame for everything that's going on in the lap of social media. And yes, they do deserve a bit of blame, but I don't think that the core of what is going on here is about social media. I think it is mostly about political elites exploiting certain underlying propensities. But the Exemplify Us chapter is super important to me because it's about how regular political journalism exacerbates some of these underlying dynamics related to social identity and political identity salience. And the reason it's so important is that I really feel that most journalists working in mainstream journalism, in theory, want democracy to thrive. They want democracy to survive. I'm not talking about partisan media.
1: No. Yep.
0: I don't know where they sit exactly. I would not venture to guess. But for the journalists at legacy outlets, right, like our legacy newspapers, for the broadcast network news, for local independent newspapers, I think that they really want democracy to thrive. And so a lot of the ways in which democracy is undermined by journalistic norms, I feel like if we really get to the bottom of that, and if journalists recognize just subtle changes they can make in how they cover politics, I feel like they would do it if they understood. And yes, there's some financial issues at play, but I still feel like there is money to be made by doing political journalism right. So some of the issues I talk about are, number one, because we're in this world where partisan identity is everything, and it's a really sort of social and cultural partisan identity. It's very much about social and cultural issues because of the social sorting we've talked about. What you end up with are these really dramatic displays by political elites who are capitalizing on the norms of our media environment, because they know if they do these outrageous performances that are related to, let's see, LGBTQ issues, transgender rights, abortion, guns, anything related to race, critical race theory, etc. If they

0: they engage in these outrageous displays, they know they will be covered in the news.
1: Yes.
0: Because there is this sense that these outrageous displays will garner attention. They will activate emotions. They will get people riveted, and they will get attention.
1: Yes.
0: And they're right.
1: Yes. You said something just a little while ago about the you said accept the partisan outlets in media. Mm-hmm. And I have a take on this, having been in the broadcasting business for an awful long time, at both TV and in radio, that it's always struck me that the partisan persons, it's more about the salary than anything else. There has been some review, some sort of inside, you know, looks at this, but not a great deal. It's really people will say anything just to get a salary. Does that sound completely crazy, or what's your take on that?
0: No, that sounds completely accurate. In fact, so I, you know, chapter 6, which is about journalism, is called Exemplify Us.
1: Yeah.
0: And then I have another section on partisan media, right? Where I talk about the goal of partisan media, which is to reinforce and distill political identities. And I talk about the case of the Dominion lawsuit at Fox News, which I think is so important.
1: Yes.
0: So that chapter is called Separate Us, because the economics of partisan media are based on what's called efficient separation. That is, let me separate this audience and get it to be as homogenous as possible, so that then when we're trying to sell advertising, we can really, you know, we can make the argument that we have a niche market right here. You will get exactly who you want. You won't get anybody who you don't want. You're not going to be wasting your money advertising to people who are not going to be into your product. And we have a special relationship with them because they trust us, and there's sort of a kinship between us and them. So if you think about the economics of Fox News, for example, and you think about the text messages that were made public through that Dominion lawsuit,
1: yes,
0: it was very clear that after Fox called the election for Joe Biden, which their news arm, they have a real news arm, or they did.
1: They did, yeah.
0: Their news arm called the election for Joe Biden.
1: Right. Yes.
0: But the problem is that the shows that make the profit on Fox News are the shows that air between 8 and 11 p.m. And those are what we call outrage shows.
1: Yeah.
0: They're opinion shows, they're analysis shows. They usually have just one host at the helm who has their worldview, a conservative one. And those shows were continuing to platform election deniers who were spreading all kinds of conspiracy theories, including Rudy Giuliani and Sidney Powell. So what we see through those text messages internally is that they realized in those days after they called the election for Joe Biden that they were undermining their bottom line. They were threatening their bottom line. Their numbers were abysmal in those early weeks because their audience felt betrayed by the truth, because they had been told for months the only way that Trump would lose is if there was massive fraud and rigging. Right. They felt that there was an existential threat. They felt that it couldn't possibly happen because that's what they had heard on those outrage shows for months.
1: Yeah.
0: So where did they go? They went to the conservative fringe outlets that told them what they wanted to hear, that reinforced their social identity. And that was One American Network, Newsmax. So you look at those internal communications, it was very clear they knew exactly what they were doing. They were petrified of what was happening to their audience. And they had made their bed. In my mind, I'm like, okay, you've made your bed, now you need to lie in it. But you know what they did? They decided, well, no, we're going to double down. We're going to lean into these conspiracy theories. We are going to give them what they want, because that's what we do. And that's what they did. And then they had to pay $787 million in a settlement. And now, you know, there's an even larger lawsuit coming from Smartmatic, another voter software company that was smeared on those shows. So when you say, yeah, partisan media seems to be about the profit, I think we saw that in real time.
1: I'm talking to Danigal Goldthwait-Young. She is a professor, of Communication and Political Science at the University of Delaware. Her book is titled Wrong: How Media, Politics, and Identity Drive Our Appetite for Misinformation. We were talking about the Dominion lawsuit, and there's a much bigger one about to happen. But something else is going on, and I want to stay with your book, but I want to talk about the future as we see it right now with what is looming ahead. And of course, that is a year from now, a general election. And I'm curious to know whether our appetites for misinformation, as you say, how much you perceive this to be, I want to use the word detrimental, but I mean something a little bit different to that. I want to find out what you think this is going to mean as we get closer to the general election with two candidates that a lot of people are very concerned about, if for a number of reasons. One, age; two, the not qualified, and I could go on. But what's your take on this, Danigal?
0: So I see this coming election. No, everyone always says every election is the most important election.
1: Yeah.
0: As a political scientist and media scholar, I'll say we have never had an election as important as this election.
1: Yeah.
0: Coming up, because democracy actually is on the ballot. Trump has said that he is looking to, for example, use the Justice Department to attack his political enemies. We know that he will dismantle the mechanisms of democracy. He does not abide by democratic norms. He still insists that the 2020 election was stolen from him. He, you know, egged on a crowd to stop the official certification of the vote. The whole fake elector scheme was such a glaring example of undermining democracy. So to me, am I thrilled about the idea that the Democratic candidate is very old and is having trouble creating enthusiasm among the base? Yes, not because he's the Democratic candidate, but because right now he is the candidate for small d democracy.
1: Yes.
0: He's the candidate who, I mean, issue positions aside, folks, we have one candidate who, you know, believes in the right of political opponents to express their views, who, you know, who respects the institutions of democracy, yes, and one who does not. And that to me is very, very threatening. In terms of the role of journalism here, I think, you know, there are a lot of folks who are not politically interested. I mean, that to me, Ezra Klein talks about this a lot. Ezra Klein talks from the New York Times,
1: yeah,
0: talks a lot about how the real issue is that there's a divide between the interested and the uninterested. And I would agree, because what that does is the fact that there are a lot of people who are politically uninterested, who don't consume news, who do not participate, etc., it means that the political world is left to the most partisan among us. And that also exacerbates all of the issues we've been talking about, because the people who are politically disinterested, those people tend to be more moderate, right? That's just how it works. I really am concerned that if we have low voter turnout, that we could end up in a real pickle in 2024. The NYU journalism scholar Jay Rosen has a wonderful expression that's been catching on, which is, it's not the odds, it's the stakes, suggesting that journalists need to stop focusing on the horse race, stop focusing on strategy, which is how all elections are reported on, but under the current circumstances, they shouldn't be talking about who has the best odds of winning, but rather, what is at stake if one candidate wins?
1: Yes, yes.
0: And that to me is a very compelling argument, because I think a lot of folks take democracy for granted. A lot of folks take our democratic institutions and processes for granted. They don't recognize that the institutions and processes work and exist because we agree that they work and exist. And if somebody comes in and says, well, I don't agree with it, They can dismantle it from the inside very readily. Democracies are generally not destroyed by coup. Democracies are often destroyed internally through the mechanisms of democracy itself. So we need to be aware of that. And I think it's the role of journalism to educate the public about the stakes.
1: Agreed. So well said. I want to talk about, I want to get back to the book and talk about chapter 8, Curatus, Identity Distillation Through Social Media. But before we get to that, I just want to, once again, I tend to do this, I go off on little tangents, but at Thanksgiving this year, at a Thanksgiving dinner, I was with a number of different people that from different professions, and sitting next to me at the dinner table was a man that I've known for an awful long time, who's a heart surgeon. He's very, very liberal, and he makes no bones about it, and will tell anybody and everybody that's listening. But he said unequivocally that Trump is going to win the election because Biden has sided with the Israelis. And he was adamant that this was going to cause young people to not vote for Biden. So going back to what you were saying about the lack of votes, the people that don't vote. So his premise is that people aren't going to vote for Biden because of that, and young people will just not vote at all. I just wanted to throw that out there and just get a very quick take from you, and then we'll get to your book.
0: Yeah. So just to link this to some of the concepts from the book too, is that I really do feel like this too is about social identity. I think we see that young people and minorities are experiencing and expressing more sympathy for Palestinians than we are seeing among the older population of the United States. And and this really, there is part of it is about whether or not you are thinking about the history of Israel in context. I think a lot of folks who are older think about World War II and think about the genocide of Jews and the creation of a Jewish state as a safe haven for Jewish people to be. I think that people who are coming of age later perhaps think about, you know, the Palestinian Authority and various efforts for a two-state solution. It is fair to say that over the last few years, when you look at the behavior of Israel, that it becomes a little harder to think of Israel as, you know, the victim, right? Because Israel's military has become so strong, and because of their policies with Gaza and the West Bank. So if you are a young person who's coming of age or who's in college and you're hearing about this and thinking about it and you don't necessarily have the context, I understand why that is where their sympathies lie. It is an impossibly complicated issue. I don't know that Biden is necessarily going to lose folks over that. I think that what we have seen from Blinken and others is expressions of concern about an overly brutal militarized response. Only recently, I mean, only recently. But yeah, I don't know that. Let me tell you, though, that the Democratic Party doesn't traditionally rely on young voters to be the make it or break it, right? Because they're historically not a super reliable vote.
1: Right.
0: I'm not sure. The other thing, let me just say, your friend at dinner.
1: Yeah.
0: I feel like that's a very liberal Democrat thing to do, to wring hands and be like, we're going to lose.
1: Yes.
0: So, you know,
1: That's interesting, because that really was my take. And that was the sort of like my takeaway from this, is that that's that classic, just, you know, bleeding heart liberal, just sort of like, oh. And that's one of the things that Republicans never, ever do, no matter what. Just don't do it. Even Mitt Romney doesn't wring his hands and cry. I mean, it's just it's amazing, that difference. Let's get back to the book, Identity Distillation Through Social Media, in Chapter 8, Curatus. The social media part of the book is at the end of the book, as you said earlier on. It's a smaller part of the book, but it's an important part of the book. it's something which we all, those of us who are in communications, think about and talk about constantly. And as an example, for instance, I'm being badgered by a number of people, get off of Twitter, get away from what X or whatever we call it now. Just, you know, it's ridiculous. Get away from it. It's useless. Let's talk about social media, because it is an incredibly important part of our lives. I will admit that my first go-to in the morning used to be the New York Times and all my different lists of news outlets. But over the last few years, I hit on Twitter I've been brainwashed. You know, this is kind of rhetorical, but let's talk about social media.
0: It's funny because when I wrote the book, Elon Musk had purchased Twitter, now X, and we were witnessing the end of the, you know, historical verification system that coded, you know, accounts so you would know what is an actual real person and what is an actual real entity. And then it turned into paid verification. But all of the madness that has occurred over the last 10 months, is not in the book. And right. I historically have been more critical of Facebook and parent company Meta, mainly because for years under Jack Dorsey, Twitter had made all of their content available to researchers for free. The Twitter API was just such an amazing resource for researchers to study how information spread and how it was engaged with, et cetera. And now that is no longer a thing. I mean, Elon Musk has made it so you have to pay for it, which basically for many scholars means they're out. They can't do it. But prior to Musk, Twitter really was a wonderful partner in that space. Meta has a wonderful PR department, but in terms of the extent to which they try to cooperate with scholars, it has been nothing but frustration for over a decade. But in terms of the actual dynamics at play and why these are problematic, everything I've talked about social identity and how social identity drives the falsehoods that we believe in, because we want to believe information that's good for our team, right? All of those dynamics that are at play in our media environment are at play in a really heightened way in a social media context, because the economic model of social media is such that they need us to leave breadcrumbs for them to be able to target advertising to us. Meta is an advertising company. When you look at the profits, I have that chart of based on all of their returns over the years, they are an advertising company. And the way that they sell targeted ads is by using the information that we leave. But the only way we leave information, Norman, is if we are riveted or compelled to do so, right? So what is the kind of content that gets us to click, post, share, comment? It is information that is emotionally engaging, that is evocative, that perhaps makes us feel really angry or really hopeful. We know from research that I cite in the book that morally like outrageous content that taps into emotion is what goes viral on social media. And that is content that tends to be linked to social identity. Like, we do this, they do that. They should not do this. We are better because we do this. That is the bread and butter of social media. So it is a social identity distillation machine.
1: Yes. I sometimes feel as you're saying these things that I don't want to really laugh, but I'm going to say, oh, gosh, yes, absolutely. There is, I'm not sure that you would call this a chart, but it's the cross-platform news audience polarization selected countries, that page. You know the one I'm referring
0: to. Yes, that is from the Reuters Institute. They do this amazing research every year where they track the audiences of news across countries.
1: Yes.
0: And you can see that the United States is very weird.
1: Yes. Really weird. I mean, when you look at Germany, Norway, even the UK, and then you get to the USA. Can you just go through that just quickly for us so my listeners can grasp what we're talking about?
0: So I guess the takeaway here is, so the chart, they track the size of audiences, but they track the sort of ideology, the political ideology of those audiences.
1: Yes.
0: What you see across the countries that I include here are Germany, Norway, and the UK.
1: Yeah.
0: What you see is that the average political leaning of the audiences of that are the largest.
1: Yes.
0: That is those news outlets that receive the most attention. Most of them are pretty close to moderate. Maybe yes. They lean a little bit left, but overwhelmingly they're moderate. And you'll see that there are audiences for slightly more conservative outlets, right? And so, for example, if you look at the UK, right, you do have a very, very large audience for BBC News. You have a smaller audience for the Liberal Guardian, and you have a smaller audience for the more conservative Daily Mail. Okay. But most people cluster around being politically moderate and tuning into news outlets that are more moderate. In the United States, what we have is a very bizarre situation where you have many small audiences that skew to the left, right? Audiences for New York Times, Washington Post, CNN, etc. And then you have this relatively large audience that is way to the right, and that is Fox News. That's the Fox News audience. And when you look at research from the Pew Research Center, for example, conservative audiences in the United States do not trust almost any media outlet except for Fox News and a handful of other conservative outlets.
1: Yes.
0: That is super problematic, because the feedback loop that is created between those audiences, those opinion and outrage hosts, and conservative leaders in Congress or even the presidency, that feedback loop is very strong.
1: Just looking at this chart, I mean, once again, it's a chart that I keep going back to, because it really is something which it's almost mind-boggling in some respects when you really analyze it and look at it closely. I've got a question for you, which I've been pondering on for some time, and this pertains to your book, and that is the responsibility of National Public Radio in so far as reporting the news.
0: What is the responsibility?
1: Yes, what is the responsibility? Yes.
0: One of the things that I feel really strongly about in terms of solutions to this crisis is that when you look at healthy democracies around the globe, one thing that they have, the United States does not have, is they have robust, independent public media infrastructures.
1: Yes. So
0: not only do they have public media, but they have a plan for the longevity of those public media outlets. And their public media outlets are some of the most consumed media outlets. In the United States, that is not what we have. We have a public media infrastructure that really consists of PBS and NPR. NPR does have a rather large listenership. It is overwhelmingly liberal, right? You also have not a huge amount of taxpayer money or government funding going into the support of our public media. Our public media is hugely supported by subscribers like me, or viewers like you,
1: yes,
0: right?
1: Yes, yeah.
0: Or from corporate underwriters. So we don't even really know in the United States what a real public media infrastructure looks like. And I think that's a hard pill to swallow, but it's absolutely true. So what is the responsibility of a public media institution? Because public media is free from pressures for profit, it opens up those outlets to do things that other outlets cannot do. So all of the sort of siren song of those politicians performing outrageous acts of political identity and then getting on the news because they've said outrageous things, because public media does not have to worry about necessarily the ratings, et cetera, I feel like there is an obligation to illustrate what news looks like without falling prey to those kinds of forces.
1: Right.
0: I also feel that public media has an obligation to do what we call democracy-centered reporting. I really really wring my hands when I hear strategy framing horse race coverage on NPR.
1: Yes.
0: Who's ahead? Who's behind? Why, you know, this candidate is trying to appeal to this kind of voter. This candidate is trying to appeal to that kind of voter. NPR has the opportunity to do real substantive issue-based reporting about policy and issues, which they do a lot of, by the way. However, you know, I'd say that there's even more possible. They also have the ability to do that kind of coverage I talked about before, which is very much highlighting what is at stake in terms of an election between a candidate that does not actually believe in democracy, wants to undermine democratic institutions, and one who does.
1: Yes. I have the feeling that even though it's a very serious book in so many respects, and you're talking about things that I think a lot of people try to avoid actually thinking about, I do get the feeling that you had a certain amount of joy, maybe not the right word, but maybe you can tell me what the sort of the feeling that you had perhaps when the book was done, how you felt. Was it you go, yeah, that was great. I really enjoyed that.
0: I would say that for the first 8 chapters, it felt like I was being propelled by a kind of energy. Sometimes it was joyful, but sometimes it was just, you know, this feeling of momentum that, like, I am part of a field where there are hundreds of scholars doing amazing work. A lot of it ends up in journals. Not a lot of it gets consumed by the public.
1: Yes.
0: And I thought, this is such an awesome opportunity to put this all together in a coherent way, offer a framework, make it public facing. And that gave me momentum. And that was really fun. The last chapter on solutions almost ended me.
1: Okay.
0: because it's harder. For me, it's very easy to deconstruct things and to explain how and why they work. It's a lot harder to then say, how do we fix it? But I hope that I've offered something.
1: You have. And I'm going to have the link up on our site. And I highly recommend people do get a copy of Wrong. And I've been sort of teasing this throughout our conversation when I keep sort of mentioning funny and humorous. But I understand that you're an improv comedian.
0: I am. Yeah. For a very long time. I just did the math and I realized it's been 29 years.
1: Is that right? Yeah. Talk to me about that just very quickly about being an improv comedian.
0: Yeah, it just feels like such a, I just feel like it's such a gift. I get to go on stage with fabulous, funny people who I love and make things up for an audience based on their suggestions. And it is a joy. People say that it looks really hard. To me, it is, I don't know, it's like being a kid again. It's playing make-believe, but doing it with wide open ears where you're listening to every offer that's given and you're trying to build on it and create a new world and find the game and find the funny. It's a joy.
1: You're a fun guest. You really are. I really enjoyed talking to you.
0: Thank you so much. Same.
1: Yes, and I highly recommend the book. Good luck with it. I don't know how this works because this is published by Johns Hopkins, is it?
0: Yep,
1: yeah,
0: Johns Hopkins.
1: I don't know how that works as regards if you were published by Random House or whatever. I guess the process is pretty similar, is it? I'm not so sure.
0: But those are really, you know, public facing publishers that have a huge marketing department. So
1: yes,
0: when you publish a book with a university press, they do have a more popular press office, which is where my book is coming out of. It means that there's a stamp of approval because it was reviewed and looked at by other experts. But you know, my hope is that it translates and word of mouth, conveys the notion that this book is for everyone.
1: Yes. And it's a terrific read. My guest, Danegal Goldthwait-Young, is the author of, and listen to this title once again, because it's so good, Wrong, How Media, Politics, and Identity Drive Our Appetites for Misinformation. Danegal, thank you so very much for joining us at Life Elsewhere.
0: Thank you so much for having me on. This was really fun.
2: Ah, yes, a very large thank you to my guest, Danigal Goldthwait-Young. The link to her book, Wrong, is up at lifeelsewhere.co. You should know that our social media promos for this conversation have generated a considerable amount of feedback and commentaries. If you'd like to join in, my email address comes up in just a moment. Till next time, please be well, be safe, and you know it makes sense. Be nice.

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That's C-O.

0: load of surly voices here on WMNF Tampa 88.5. My name is Liz. I'm one of your hosts, and my co-host, Maria, is joining me from South Florida. How are you, Maria?
1: I'm great, but I'm actually in D.C. right now.
0: Oh, okay. So the majority of our panel is up in D.C. right now. Welcome to Miss Donna. How are you, Donna?
2: I am in a hotel in Foggy Bottom in Washington, D.C. And I am well, recently released from the hold of the United States Capitol Police, where I am fighting for your rights, folks.
0: Donna is up in D.C. protesting the proposed cuts to Medicaid and has a lot of, as usual, Donna's like the magic that the camera looks for when the photographers are snapping photos. So
2: they do find me.
0: They find you, and you always look fierce and absolutely apropos to the moment. So thank you so much for going to D.C. and doing the work on the ground for those folks like me who can't leave on the spur of the moment. It's, you know, one day I will be able to do that, but today is not the day. Anyway, if you guys want to give us a call, 813-239-9663, or you can email to dj@wmnf.org. So tell us the tale, Donna. How did it all go down?
2: Okay, so we came from all around the country. There was a huge contingency for Alaska. Word on the street is that Murkowski, who is a Republican senator, is seriously considering becoming a Democrat. 40% of the people in Alaska, I'm told, are recipients of Medicaid. Mm. And so she is not here for the chicanery.
0: Yeah.
2: Coming out of D.C. Josh Hawley, Missouri, also going at it with Trump. This is like young MAGA guy, and he is up in arms because his seat is vulnerable in the midterms, and he is very concerned about the path that the administration has taken with cuts to Medicaid and other things that leave his constituents exposed. Also up next was, let's see who we had, Murkowski, Susan Collins in Maine. Susan Collins in Maine, as we know, is definitely plays the bipartisan game. I think people don't like her. It's a reflection of her constituents, right? I think that she governs a state. I've been in Maine. I've worked in Maine. I think that her state are socially liberal and fiscal conservatives. If it does exist, it exists in Maine. It's Can America, right? It's like part Canada and part America. People know how to be rude and polite at the same time. So you can see the American and the British aspects there. Now, the folks in Maine are pushing back hard against Medicaid cuts. And then the usual firebrands like Elizabeth Warren, Bernie Sanders, AOC, you know, they're all in the hopper here. But we were bird dogging and visiting the offices and telling our stories to these particular people, because those votes are up in the air. Right now, it says, they said Susan Collins, Republican from Maine, and Josh Hawley, Republican from Missouri, declined to say Wednesday whether they would vote to proceed to the bill if their concerns about Medicaid cuts remain unsolved. The Senate Finance Committee on Wednesday circulated a proposal to establish a $15 billion health care provider relief fund, but Collins said it wouldn't be adequate to keep many rural hospitals, same thing that that Hawley is saying, from going out of business.
0: Right.
2: Wall Street Journal, conversely, and I was reading early this morning to prepare for this, Wall Street Journal is doing, did an article on the Medicaid hospital scam. So once again, the folks with money are furthering the narrative mm-hmm. that Medicaid is some type of ruse for folks to steal lots of money. And I'm sure Rick Scott has something to say about that. But
0: Voldemort.
2: So there you go, y'all. That's what we got going. So 60 people were arrested yesterday. And I've given you the context for that. Lots of people came from Alaska who are wheelchair bound from Alaska.
0: And the cops handcuffed them. There's video we can post.
2: Very much like the 60s where people were being beaten and having milkshakes poured on their heads. When Americans see folks in wheelchairs, there was one guy who was... had no vision. He was blind. And they took his stick.
0: Oh my gosh.
2: They took his stick. And then he was just sitting there with his handcuffs on. We finally got them. Now, let me say this about the Capitol Police. Capitol Police understand these are civil arrests. And I know we say ACAB, right? Mm-hmm. But if there is a nice police officer, I would say 95% of these guys are, it would be like if your friend was arresting you. Because when they arrest you, they have to keep their hand on you. And the officer, he just kind of put his arm around my shoulder, like, you know, and squeezed, like, you're okay. And then when we were getting on the bus, they rolled up the air conditioned bus.
0: Oh, nice.
2: They rolled the bus up with the wheelchair around. So the air conditioned bus, which my sister was here, she got on the air conditioned bus, right? And I think they hate me because I get processed first. They snatch me off the floor. I lay down because we were supposed to lay down like we were dead.
0: Yeah.
2: So I lay down on the floor. And how do they find me? How do they find me out of everyone?
0: You put off this welcoming energy for, hey, come and talk to me. I know stuff.
2: For cops? I hope. not the police. So Deborah's walking around. She's on MSNBC. She's on Reuters. She's on the AP holding up these signs. Medicaid cuts kill. She's wearing a blue hat and a white shirt, and running around there like the Muppet caper. Just going around and around and around like she did the last time. And I'm lying on the floor, and they just make a beeline for me, like, come here. And the guy said, you're going to get up for me? You know, most people make them pick them up. And I said, yeah, you know, because I don't know what you're going to pull. And I'm past the age where you can just pull randomly on limbs and have that go well.
0: Exactly.
2: Matter of fact, my thumb here is still swollen.
0: Oh,
2: as you can see, compared to the other one.
0: Yeah.
2: It's still very much, you can't see much texture there. And I still don't have feeling right here.
0: Oh.
2: Because when we were sitting in the van, the drama always finds me. You know this. All my friends know this about me already. The van that I was in had someone who was talking to people that weren't there. And also, when somebody decided they were going to have some type of attack, so we had to pull our van over to the side of the road on the way to the clearinghouse, you know, to the patty, to the pink, La Pinta. We had to pull over. The officer takes her off the back of the truck and sits her directly in the sun against the metal of the van.
0: Ow.
2: And not on purpose, but when they got out and they were like, she's right in the sun. And they were both in the sun. I was like, they're both going to die now. Now we're going to have the officer that's down. And because they're standing directly, it was 100 and some odd degrees in D.C. yesterday. Mm. So who decides to get arrested on the hottest day God ever made? Now, the lady, the ambulance came and took her, and she refused to care. So, yeah. So anyway, that was a big part. They put us in lines on purple, pink, green, and they processed us. The whole thing took about, if you take a civil arrest in D.C., for folks who are interested, these arrests are usually planned. They are somewhat some political theater and the protest of political theater, right? And so the officers know this. And so it's not like we're criminals, we've committed a crime. You know, we are exercising our right to redress our government, our grievances to our government via our highways and byways and also our houses. of legislation and administration. So that's what we do. We fly up here, we do the thing, we are processed. We're treated like human beings. We get the plastic handcuffs. By the time we got to processing, most people needed to have their handcuffs moved from the back to the front because of shoulder strain and other previous injuries, or just the fact they were too tight. And the officers, once we were all sat down and they could see everybody, they did that for us. They brought out cold water. The sergeant was bringing out cold water to people. They put the fans on us because the processing area, the warehouse we were in, didn't have air conditioning, but it was cool, right? Because they had huge fans running and they were passing around ice cold water to everybody. So we were not being punished by the Capitol Police. You know, they've been through some things.
0: Yeah.
2: They've been through some stuff. And then they saw their people who murdered and harmed them be pardoned. So they're probably more with us.
0: Sure.
2: But they couldn't say anything.
0: Right.
2: But when we were telling our stories, they rushed us out of there so fast. When we say mic check, everybody has to repeat what they hear because it amplifies the voice of the speaker. One of the officers said, we said, mic check. The officer said, mic check. And I was like, what was with us? This is great. And he was like listening and nodding his head like he was at the protest, right? And remember, D.C. is like 96% Democrat. So the vast majority of people who live in the DMV are not going to be Trump supporters. Right, that's going to happen as you get deeper down into Virginia. So that's my story for yesterday.
0: Nice. So what happens, all right, with a civil arrest, if you get civilly arrested, it doesn't like go on your permanent record or anything like that?
2: No, it's civil. It's like, you know, you can't find a person's any type of civil offense. Now, people who, if they tell you, this is what they tell you. They tell you, the last time I did this was after Dobbs' decision.
0: Yeah.
2: That took away Roe v. Wade.
0: Right.
2: And we did that. My son did that. No, we did Medicaid. It was Manny that, it was my son that did the Dobbs, right? And he put the pictures on his dating website and he says, chicks love it. So I'm getting arrested for reproductive rights and all the girls are like, oh my God, you're such an amazing guy.
0: Well, of
2: guy.
0: Course, yeah. Smart, yeah.
2: He cares about my uterus. Yes, he does. So anyway, the civil arrest is just a civil matter. Like, it's like getting a traffic ticket.
0: Okay.
2: Liken it to a traffic ticket. However, if you get more civil arrest than they will allow, in other words, you can't make a career out of it.
0: Yeah.
2: They'll tell you, you don't need to get arrested. Some people do two in a year, but generally speaking, you need to do one every 12 months.
0: And that's your allotment.
2: Right. And so basically, and they'll have a, or if they have a warrant, if they have a warrant for your arrest, you're going to stay in jail.
0: Yeah.
2: So last night they had people who had more than one and they did take them to central processing at the county, 10 people. And they were all released. So they weren't really trying to take people and give them the business.
0: Right.
2: So I was going to do July 9th, but I decided to take yesterday with Deborah. But some people needed to. I brought people from Tampa. I brought Trevor. Trevor Rosine came. Jen Olguin came, who was with me when we almost got murdered doing disaster relief in Puerto Rico. And I, Dr. Cole is up here. And my sister, my son,
0: Nadia.
2: Nadia,
0: for you guys who've been listening, for you guys who have been listening to us from the very beginning, like 8 years ago, Nadia was one of the original hosts of the show. So I saw her yesterday. I saw Betty Ann. Some of the folks I didn't know, but yeah, it looked like a good turnout.
2: We met Medea Benjamin. And we got to take, and there are a lot of people in our audience who know who she is. She was on the flotilla, like a lot of international celebrity/activists. The thing about Medea is that, you know, she be stunting for the gram, low key, but not really, because yeah. She was doing it before the gram was a thing.
0: Oh, okay.
2: Right? It just happened that the gram met her on the path. And she's a tiny little woman. And of course, I went over and I gushed and I was like, oh my God, you're like the boss biatch of all the boss protests. I mean, she was doing it before BLM, right?
0: Oh, wow.
2: I remember I was in the big bloggers tent in Colorado where I lived at the time. And I said, dragged my son out of school because I took him on all these, that's how he got stuff like this. But I he was with me and we were managing the VIP area, and somebody heard screaming outside. And then I was like, what is that? And people were like, I don't know. So everybody runs to look outside, and there's Code Pink with their pink shirts on, everything pink, because they're feminist, right, as well. And they were anti-war, anti anything elected would be anti, right?
0: Mm-hmm.
2: And they were out there raising holy
0: hell.
2: And that was the first time I had seen someone do that. And so Nadia and Trevor and Betty Ann and Manny and I took a picture. No, Manny wasn't in the picture. With Madea Benjamin.
0: Which we'll post. Nice.
2: So it was the picture.
0: Okay. That'll be interesting. Yeah. All right. So I have a couple of emails here. One of them, let's see. This is from Jerome. He says, what's it going to take for Liz, Donna, and Maria to get at least the following half hour? No offense to Dr. Wolf, but an hour just isn't enough. Surly. Jerome. Thank you, Jerome. That's so nice. Then I've got one. It says, I'm so glad to hear that Donna is safe and has been released. This is from Gretchen. The Gretchen that we know. Yes. Thank you.
2: A lawyer Gretchen.
0: Yes.
2: The Innocence Gretchen. Project. Super lawyer Gretchen. Yes.
0: Yeah.
2: Activist lawyer Gretchen.
0: And then Jiminy says, I'm so glad you're safe. Thank you so much for going up there and telling us all about it. Jiminy. Thanks, guys. So nice. So what else do we have on the agenda today? Maria, you got anything top of mind?
1: I mean, just to piggyback off of.
0: So what else do we have on the agenda today? Maria, you got anything top of mind?
1: I mean, just.

0: But, you know, the thing about yesterday that I just could not, you know, I'm still trying to reconcile in my head is that on the same day that they were handcuffing people in wheelchairs and people with white canes, Jeff Bezos is planning his wedding this weekend. And like all of these people, here we are in the rotunda and all of these people are getting arrested. So and because this government wants to give that guy a tax cut.
1: Mm-hmm.
0: It's crazy to me.
1: Yeah, absolutely.
0: That all of these people are sacrificing for that guy to get a tax cut. How much more does he need?
1: Exactly.
0: How much more does he need?
1: I mean, because it's not like he's out there, you know, providing free lunch for folks. I mean, he's not very philanthropic as philanthropists go. And so it's like he's not even trying to share any of it. He's just blowing it all and making a spectacle.
0: Right.
1: Yeah.
0: I just thought that was just a profound contrast in where we are and what we're doing. And I think we ought to like address it in some way. The other thing I think we should talk about is the New York primary, Democratic primary for mayor.
1: Yes.
0: Can we have that conversation?
1: Absolutely. For those of you who have not heard, the Democratic primary was held in New York for the mayor position, and alleged woman harasser Cuomo was like the darling to win for some reason. I don't know why Democrats keep going back to the well for the folks who don't respect women's rights. But anyway, the guy who actually won was quite a surprise.
2: Oran Mamdani.
1: Mamdani. Now, aside from being a Democratic socialist.
2: And kind of fine.
1: Mm-hmm. He is kind of fine. He harkens back to the days of remember there was that one photo with Obama and Trudeau and another fine head of state, and it was like, wow, you know, this really looks good. This guy would slip into that picture no problem at all.
2: He definitely could use, if I had more sugar, I would be a sugar bomb. Because I like to sprinkle some sugar on him.
1: Maybe Bezos can give us some sugar.
2: Well, he know what? He's it. Even though Lauren had her own money and her own accomplishments, because we're a feminist show, we have to say that, right?
1: Mm-hmm.
2: Like, she came in and she had her own, she was a pilot. She was teaching how to fly planes. And then she taught him other things. But the, a little spicy this morning. But he definitely, when you compare the two of them, he definitely is a sugar daddy, but he ain't made her sweet yet. It's a little sour. She needs some more sugar. But go on. The New York City election.
1: So,
2: I'm sorry.
1: Just so happens, Mamdani is also Muslim, from what I understand.
0: He is.
1: Yes. He is Muslim. And all these vote blue no matter who people, they need to be stepping up, because there is so much hatred online for this guy. For no good reason other than, you know, he's not a woman molesting Cuomo, but there we go. All right, let's talk to Pat real quick, because she's been hanging on a minute. Hi, Pat.
3: Hey, just wanted to say, yeah, Mamdani is a Muslim and pro human rights for everybody, Palestine. I think that's why people don't like him. But I called to say that in order to keep a more well-rounded international perspective, I listen to the public broadcasting stations in other countries like France 24 or Deutsche Welle in Germany or Al Jazeera. Anyways, but I wanted to say, did you

0: see the thing about Bezos and the wedding, what the protesters did, they not only unfurled that big banner in the middle of where they were going to have their wedding stuff and said, if you can afford to rent the entire area of Venice, you can afford to pay more taxes.
1: Yeah.
2: Saw that.
3: Yes. That was
0: and then
3: great.
0: The protesters had inflatable crocodiles that they were going to put in the event.
1: I love that.
0: What was the other thing? Oh, they also did an effigy of Bezos, and they put it on a cardboard, like an Amazon box. And it was floating in the water, and Bezos is crawling out of the water with his hand up, and his hand is full of money. And that's floating in the Venetian waterways, too. So anyways, I just wanted to share that. It's kind of cool. That was on France 24 this morning. So, okay, doing a good job, ladies, okay?
1: Thank you so much,
2: I love
1: Pat.
2: It.
1: Bye-bye.
2: Inflatable I love it.
1: Alligators. I need to get me some of those, yeah. So anyway, all the hatred directed at this guy and folks, and I'm like, okay, wait, what happened to vote blue no matter who? Oh, it's vote blue no matter who unless they're Muslim and supporting Palestine.
3: Or under 70.
1: Or under 70. Thank you. Chuck Schumer just went to the clinic yesterday because he had some kind of issue. And it's like, what is the aversion to having folks of middle age at least and go from there? You know, it's why do we have to have the relics of the past still clinging for dear life to their seats?
3: Listen, the Chuck Schumers and the geriatrics of the party have cause young people to inherit a world that makes no sense.
1: Right.
3: That absolutely makes no sense, right? You've got, you know, we talked to people yesterday that have over $250,000 in student loan debt, like next to impossible to recover from.
1: Right.
3: And with no prospects and no living wages and everything for their future is untenable. And for the seniors to take issue with that is just, I can't make sense of it. I really cannot.
1: You know, I know lots of elderly folks, my dad for one, and he was like, he's in his 80s, and he's like, I don't know how these people even, and he has not been a slouch intellectually in his quote unquote retirement. He usually gets two or three jobs going, but he's like, I don't know how these people think we can, you know, they can keep going full steam. I can't do things that I used to do 10 years ago. So, I mean, if quote unquote normal people can see that, you know, their faculties fade after a while, do the folks in D.C. just think they're immune to it?
3: It's I don't know. I think that they're living in a glass house, an ivory tower or something. I was I'm here in my best friend's house, right? And I said to him, he lives here in D.C. and Eleanor Holmes Norton is 88, and she's debating whether or not she should run for re-election.
1: Okay, she is older than my daddy.
3: She's 88 years old. Like, she's like her pension is on lock. She shouldn't have to worry about that. Like, but the other part of the issue is, and this, he and I had this conversation the other day, the other part of the issue is they haven't prepared people to succeed them. There's no succession plan.
1: Yeah.
3: Right? So, you know, they're out there. They have not bothered. They haven't considered. They have not considered what happens next. And they have not. They've left this vacuum. And I think that I don't know, Donna, help me out with this number. Like, I think 5 Democrats since January have died in office in Congress.
4: I think we lost 3.
3: 3?
4: Mm-hmm. Yeah. Yeah, we lost 3.
3: Jerry mm-hmm. Conley.
4: Mm-hmm. Sylvester Turner.
3: And, no, the woman from, the other woman from Texas.
4: Yeah, we lost her. And then Sylvester Turner went ahead and, in his divine wisdom, with stage 4 brain cancer, took her seat.
1: Wow.
4: And then he died. Mm-hmm.
1: I mean, yeah, use common sense, folks. Gosh.
4: Right?
1: Stage 4 brain cancer, you don't have that long. Go enjoy your life somewhere.
3: Sheila Jackson Lee had pancreatic cancer.
4: Right.
3: Jerry Conley had throat cancer.
4: Mm-hmm.
3: And Sylvester Turner had brain cancer.
4: Yes.
1: Unbelievable. Okay. Unbelievable.
4: So there we are, right? That is what we're up against. So when people say, because one day I hope to be 80 one day, right? I hope to be 60 one day. So what I'm trying to do is, since I crossed a certain milestone, I look and I go, okay, I want to be that type of 70-year-old. I want to mm-hmm. be that type of 60-year-old. And hopefully I get to make it to 80 still making my own coffee, you know, and getting in my own bed at night. This is our hope for our old age. I would like to get older. I don't have anything against getting older. You know, I've got fine lines and forehead creases to show and gray hair to show that, you know, I'm a mature woman. So this is not about ageism. This is about if I'm 74 and I know that I have Alzheimer's disease, or if I have an aggressive form of cancer, or my cancer has come back, I am going to give up my Supreme Court seat.
1: Yeah.
4: Okay. During an era and before my president is a lame duck. When you don't do things like that, you're not helping us.
1: Right.
4: Even if you were 30 and you had an aggressive blastoma, right, then it would probably be best to go ahead and give that seat up while you can. And in these Republican states like Texas, where you have this governor, I almost said something that you're not supposed to say. You have it in my head forever. When you have these red states, they don't just move to replace. You just don't have that seat for months and months. It's dangerous.
3: Right. And what about there was a Republican congresswoman who is in a memory care nursing home in Texas.
1: What?
3: Right now, and she is still in her seat. Like, come on, you guys.
1: Yeah, it's you know, to me as a professional, I feel like I have responsibility to mentor the next generation coming up. There should be the same kind of philosophy in Congress, and you should want to not mess everything up. I mean, the hubris, it's great. Like RGB, absolutely perfect example. If she had stepped down, if she had resigned while she could still be replaced, we wouldn't have Amy Coney Barrett on the Supreme Court.
3: Yeah, I kind of think I have two theories. One of them is just their ego. But my other theory is, like, you know, the whole thing about the race between for committee assignments and stuff like that with Jerry Connolly against AOC and stuff, and the leadership getting behind the terminally ill guy. I kind of think that part of that, though, is that, and this is my theory.
1: Mm-hmm.
3: I kind of think that part of that is special interest groups. That a lot of these lobbyists, if their person isn't chairing that committee and you have people who are not taking special interest money, it's going to be a problem for them. So they'd rather prop up the terminal guy than to make way for the next generation of people that they have no control over.
1: Right. gosh. Well, Ray from Lakeland is on the line, and I think he's got a solution for us. If y'all want to call, give us a call at 813-239-9663, or you can email to dj@wmnf.org. All right, so let's see what Ray in Lakeland has to say. Hi, Ray.
5: Good morning.
1: Good morning.
5: So I was listening, and I'm thinking, like, you women do such a great job. I appreciate every moment that you're on the radio. And I want to thank you. Thank you. Thank you.
1: Thank you, Ray.
5: So, yes, ma'am. Well, I was listening to you, your concerns about how our elderly representatives are aging out to the grave. It doesn't make sense for so many reasons.
1: Yeah.
5: So I knew a gentleman who was a state congressman in Minnesota, and he was mentoring young people when I lived in Utah. He was mentoring young people in Utah who were tied to some of the polygamy and some of the like family abuse issues. And he was taking on people's stories, and he was sharing those stories through an email, you know, community.
1: Mm-hmm.
5: And, the thing is, I'm a street guy. You can see some great things. I might be on the news, you know, at a food pantry, but you might also see me hanging out with homeless people and think that I'm one of them, which doesn't bother me because I'm about my father's business. But if you've got special interests, those people have to consider what the special interest, you know, backers are, why they're giving you the money. The New York, the clip I saw from New York from the debate was, where would you go if you took a foreign trip abroad as this New York mayor? And you had all these people saying, oh, I'm going to go over to this country. I'm going to go over to this country and, you know, make my presence known and show them my support. What does that have to do with New York? What does that have to do with New York at all?
1: Exactly.
3: Thank you.
1: Yeah.
5: You know, and that's the difference between going after the money and representing the people and stepping out for the people. I don't think you're going to find a 22-year-old or 30-year-old that is as adamant if they don't have direct ties. And then when that switchover happens, when you see that they're promoting Monsanto's or they're promoting Amazon or the labor movements and or not the labor movements, excuse me, but the establishment. You say, who donated at their last campaign? All right, we need to go. And we need to have a way, all these lawyers who make laws that just hire more lawyers. No, we need to have laws to where if someone's not representing us, we can have a special election to get rid of them. Not even to have another candidate posted, but to get rid of them. I mean, because when somebody turns their back on you, if you're in a relationship, you can leave. But we're stuck with them for 2 years. We're stuck with them for 4 years. We're stuck with them. That makes zero sense in 2025.
1: Amen.
5: I mean,
1: yeah.
5: I can vote for America's Next Top Model or, you know, American Idol on my phone. So yes. Why do I have to sit and listen to Marco Rubio? Why do I have to listen to Marco Rubio if I feel like he betrayed me?
1: Exactly.
5: That's just an example. And currently, I think Marco Rubio is probably doing the hardest job and the best job of everybody in Washington right now. That's, you know, at that level. But if the system's unfair, then, you know, if they're playing in our face.
1: All right. Thank you. Yeah.
5: Yes,
1: thank
5: ma'am.
1: You. Thank you so much for calling, Ray. It's been very nice talking to you.
5: I love your show. Thank you so much.
1: Thank you. Bye-bye. All right, let's talk to Jim in St. Pete. Hi, Jim.
6: Hey, no, it's Kim with a K, but that's all right.
1: Oh, Kim with a K. Okay.
6: I love your show.
1: Thank you.
6: You know, you talk about the oldsters. I'm an oldster. But the problem isn't so much the oldsters. It's their power team that, hey, if their head gets taken off, they're all out of jobs.
1: And so, yeah, you have a lot of assistants and aides
6: exactly.
1: and stuff propping up
6: and,
1: the corpses.
6: And they're
1: yeah.
6: the ones, exactly. And they're the ones holding on to the power. Plus, you know, it's there's an old adage, boxers never know when to retire.
1: Oh, I hadn't heard that one.
6: Until their brains are scrambled.
1: Oh.
6: And even then they go back into the ring.
1: Oh, wow. Yeah. I can.
6: And that's what these politicians all are. It's all about the fame and glory.
1: Right.
6: It has nothing to do with about leading a country. I'm just such a pessimist. But that's all I had to say.
1: Well, thank you so much for calling, Kim. It was nice hearing from you.
6: Love your show.
1: Thank you. Bye-bye. So, yeah, Kim's got a point, because in the book about Biden that I read, one of the main things was how his little tight circle pretty much ran interference for everything that was done, and people who should have been able to have fairly easy access to Biden didn't have it because this inner circle.
3: But there has to be some sort of thing like political Darwinism. You know what I mean? Like, if your ideas and your capacity have expired, then you have to find the exit. I'm not like, if I am no longer useful in my job, and that includes the people around the person that's elected.
1: Right.
3: If I am no longer useful and I am no longer of service, right, then I too should find the exit. The thing about it is, you have young people, if they are younger people, I should say, because we could talk about Congress and have young people be 60 at this point, right?
1: Right.
3: But new people are still going to need staff. But I think that you have to be good at your job. But if you are still like, well, this is the way we've always done it, no, like there's such, like, we have evolved as a species. We have evolved, I would hope, as a democracy. I mean, sometimes I'm not so sure. But if you are no longer of service to the American people, it's time for you to go.
1: Right.
3: Whether you are staff or an elected officer.
1: Exactly. And, you know, it seems as though the Democratic Party's motto is, we've always done it this way, and it... because we've always done it this way. Yeah. And I think that's part of what is really driving some of this animus toward Mam Dhani in New York is, okay, wait, it was this guy Cuomo, and you know, he, in other words, if the DNC could have put their fingers on the scale, they certainly would have in New York. Because
3: I think they tried. I think we don't know yet, but I would love to know just how many new primary voters he brought into the process.
1: Right.
3: Like, people who never thought that they would be voting in the primary, they just would, you know, because a lot of people don't vote in the primary. It's just that they accept what the party gives them, and then they vote in the general election, if they vote at all. But I think that, you know, I was watching a bunch of his TikToks and reels and like short little videos, and he has it's a very intimate connection he has with people. When he's saying, I just voted for myself, he goes, but you're not voting for me, you're voting for yourself too. Mm-hmm. In this next election. It was just this very intimate, and I watched this, a bunch of different ones where his dialogue with people was just very almost one. He has a very good command of media.
1: Yes.
3: Right. I was very impressed by that, you know, making the argument. You know, I watched a lot of his his material, and I'm just impressed by the way he can connect with people. And there should be nothing wrong with that. That should be the effort should be made by every single politician to do that. You know, because at the end of the day, it's public service. Right.
1: Right. And he ran on a very progressive platform, you know, affordable housing being one. I mean,
3: daycare, all of the things that make living in New York oppressive.
1: Right.
3: You know, you can't afford the rent. You don't get paid enough. You can't. So he's like a living wage. You can't afford the rent, so rent freezes. You can't afford childcare, so we're not having kids in this city. Mm-hmm. And and we can't afford to get to work if we, everything was economics. And you know, if you spent any time in New York, you could see that the living in New York for the average person was just oppressive.
1: Yeah. And then, yeah. And so people who say, oh, well, you know, that's too progressive for us. Well, this is what we have been saying. We have been saying that there is going to be a candidate who runs on progressive ideals, who's going to, you know, take the spotlight and show people in the DNC anyway, that they're absolutely wrong in trying to slide down the Republican train with the Cheneys. So, yeah, it's like, what are they thinking? Why would you ever go pandering to Republicans and
3: moneyed interests?
1: And moneyed interests and ignore the largest part of your potential voting base. All right, let's talk to Pat in Seminole. Hi, Pat.
7: Hey, please forgive the second call. The gentleman said there was nobody else in line, so it was okay.
1: Yes.
7: So I wanted to say that the young man who called a little while ago about the where would you go on your first trip in elected office, that's an AIPAC question, because what happens, like, when people get elected, they get this, maybe even free. I mean, look at the governors in Florida. As soon as they're elected, first place they go is to Israel. And so that's what the nature of the question is. It's not just like, where would you like to go? This is about, are you supporting Israel? And then...
1: Oh, okay.
3: It's not even just the governors. It's our county commissioners here in Palm Beach County. Our state legislators, that is the first trip that they go to as well.
7: Yeah, and then the other thing I wanted to say is, if you wanted more stuff on Mom Donnie, the Stephen Colbert pre-election interview had Mom Donnie, and then I don't know if the Jewish...
3: Landers. Election,
7: what's his name?
3: Yeah, Landers. His last name is Landers. He came in third.
7: Yeah, and they each endorsed the other in the election, because Landers is Jewish and Mamdani is Muslim, and they each co-endorsed each other. And in the Colbert interview, which is really interesting, he was asking about support for Israel-Palestine, that specific issue, and that particular issue was answered so wonderfully, saying, I believe in human rights for everybody, that they got a lot of voters they wouldn't have otherwise for that particular question. So if anybody wants to see the background on that, watch the Colbert interview, okay?
1: All right. Thanks, Pat.
7: Take care.
1: You too. Bye-bye.
7: Bye.
1: All right. Let's talk to Art in Lakeland. Hi, Art.
8: Hey, how are you?
1: Good. How are you?
8: I know you're already past this section, but about Congress, what really aggravates me is, no matter how good or bad a job you do in Congress, it's seniority that lets you move up, you know, and become committee, you know, leaders and all. Whether you've done a good job in the time you've been there has nothing to do with it. It's just how many years you spend, they keep moving you up in seniority.
1: It's like when they promote kids in school that didn't really learn anything.
3: Yeah. Or, I mean, how much money you raise and where you get it from.
8: Right. If you work for a corporation... You know, if you're not a good, you know, smart individual, you don't move up in the corporation. You stay, you know, pushing the broom or, you know, middle management. But, I mean, Marjorie Taylor Greene has never passed the bill hardly in her life.
1: Right.
8: And yet now she's running committee.
1: Wow. Yeah.
8: Just because she's been there longer.
1: Wow. Okay.
8: You know, that's what's aggravating.
1: That's a good point. So, yeah, it's like a race for the top, but the race is really, really slow.
8: Yeah. Okay.
1: All right.
8: Have a great day.
1: Thank you, Art. Bye-bye.
8: Bye. Bye.
1: All right. Let me see about some text messages. That's the trouble for some of these elderly Democrats. Who will the Republican governor appoint? No name. Okay. Katie Travis St. Pete. I don't know what that means. All right. Hi, ladies. Eventually, Congress will be just a bunch of brains in jars. With young pages with them to help clean them and to push the voting button. Or they'll be like Emperor Palpatine in the Rise of Skywalker movie, connected to life support machines with freaking lightning bolts coming out of their hands. David, Mr. White Pep Bryant. Thank you, David. Well, you know, that's kind of what's going on. I mean, I can still remember the Feinstein. I mean, when they would take Feinstein out of her car and put her in the wheelchair, and it was just like, you could tell just looking at her that she didn't have any idea where she was.
3: She was over 90.
1: Yeah. Yeah. All right, here's one. The election victory was made possible by ranked choice voting. No name on that one. Is that true, Maria?
3: I think that what you have to do, and I don't know how I feel yet about ranked choice voting, mm-hmm. because I feel like it takes, like, ranked choice voting also got you Eric Adams in New York. Let's not forget, yeah. right? I think, and then people started to say, yo, I didn't mean for that to happen. How did we get here? And it requires a learning curve, right?
1: Right.
3: And I think that what I'm struggling with is the privilege around ranked choice voting, right? Because I think that people who have out the gate promote ranked choice voting are people of privilege. They can afford to wait a couple of cycles for it to get right. There are people who are really struggling that cannot afford a one term, let alone two terms, of people like Eric Adams or Mario Cuomo or something like that. There are people really living on the margins, and we forget about people who are really struggling when we say, oh, it'll take a cycle or two, and then it'll work itself out, mm-hmm. right? I feel like if that is our position, and not, rather than a commitment to really doing the work, and in this case, what I saw was Mamdani doing the work, right? And that is different than this passive promotion from a privileged position of this, like, the, you know, oh well, yeah, I get it. But you know, eventually people will get it. Well, eventually people are going to suffer too in the meantime,
1: right?
3: You know, and that's where I struggle with, you know, this whole ranked choice voting kind of thing.
1: Yeah,
3: like, I've made a point of understanding it so that I could, like, educate other people, but it takes a lot of work to do, right? Because most people are not paying attention to it.
1: Mm-hmm. Okay. All right, let's see. We have more. Let's see. I bet Chris Cuomo is losing his mind about his brother's loss. I'm tired of both Cuomos. No more Cuomo. No mo, no mo Cuomo. Love it, Bubba. Thank you.
3: I love
1: no,
3: that.
1: No mo Cuomo. I love it. Thanks, Bubba. Let's see. All positions should have term limits. Yes, I think that's a good point. All right, we are through the.
3: I think that, you know, term limits. I don't know how I feel about that either, because, like, what happens in Palm Beach County is that somebody gets term limited out of a seat, and we still have the gerontology thing going on, right? Mm-hmm. Gerontocracy thing going on, because they term out of one position and then they jockey for position to another position that's term limited out. And it's always still the same old,
1: yes,
3: tired, retreaded tires.
4: So let's use Lois Frankel in 22 as an example.
3: 100%.
4: Okay. She was the mayor of West Palm Beach.
3: Termed out. termed
4: out.
3: Before that, she was a House rep, termed out.
4: Okay. And now she's going to take her leave from this realm from her seat in 22.
3: Right.
4: That's probably the plan.
1: All right, let's get Eric real quick. Eric in Tampa, how are you?
9: I'm doing well, thank you. Good morning.
1: Good morning.
9: You know, politicians on both sides make it a career. You know, the founding fathers, when they came along, they went up and did service, and then they went home because they had to get back to work on their farms. And today, it's a lifelong career. Look at Bill Nelson. Lives in a $5 million home in Orange County, Florida. How does Bill Nelson, a Democrat, afford a $5 million home on the senator's salary?
1: Good question.
9: And it's on both sides. It's not just Democrats.
1: Right.
9: And the election in New York, I take great interest in. You know, child care, affordable housing, those are all great ideas, and I agree everybody should be able to do it. But, you know, a lot of the child care thing are single parents. You know, you see these parents, well, where's the father? Where's the working father? And it gets a little old that the taxpayers need to fund someone's single parent family.
1: Well,
9: it's
1: unfortunate that we're running out of time, because I would love to take on that question. Give us a call next week and we'll hash that out, okay?
9: Okay, that sounds good.
1: Thank you. All right, so thank you to Joe, who sat in for Frank today. There's no Frank to give me the finger, so I had to give myself the finger. But anyway.
4: I'm going to have you to calm down. We're on the radio.
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11: Welcome to the newsroom from the BBC World Service. I'm Pete Ross. Washington announces new import tariffs on dozens of major trading partners. As Iran and the US vow to step up their attacks, the UN Secretary General warns against the escalating conflict.
12: The situation is getting out of control. It's teetering on the edge of the unimaginable. One crisis feeds another, when escalation triggers the next.
11: Sri Lanka fights the worst outbreak of dengue fever in a decade.
13: I was shivering and my body aches, my lower back aches. Like, you can't eat, you can't drink, you can't function, you can't do anything. And it's really, really, really bad.
11: Wildfires sweep across southern Europe, forcing thousands to evacuate. Scientists are left puzzled by footage of orcas ramming into sunfish.
14: So that made me think, maybe it is just for fun.
11: And
15: I remember putting my arm around her, and she said, we're just like brother-sister, me and you, aren't we? I said, yeah, we look quite good together, don't we? I said, we could be brother-sister, me and you.
11: The long-lost siblings reunited after a chance meeting at work.
16: BBC News with Chris Berrow. The United States is imposing new tariffs on dozens of countries as President Trump seeks to rebuild a protectionist policy. The tariffs of 10% to 12.5% derive from claims trading partners are not tackling forced labour. Brazil and Australia have decried the new measures. Here's Joe Inwood.
17: When he returned to the White House, Donald Trump used emergency powers to introduce sweeping global tariffs on friend and foe. But in February, the US Supreme Court ruled they had been illegally enacted. The Trump administration says these new tariffs are about combating forced labour. There are many who will suspect that's a pretext for pushing through the president's flagship trade policy.
16: Iran's state broadcaster says there have been explosions from US missile strikes in multiple locations along the Gulf Coast, including Keshem Island and the port of Bandar Abbas. There are reports of blasts in west and central Iran and of air defences activated over the capital, Tehran. It comes after President Trump threatened major punishment for Iran and its Houthi allies in Yemen over Houthi attacks on Saudi oil tankers in the Red Sea. The instability has set oil prices surging on Thursday. A prominent Indian activist has ended his hunger strike 26 days after starting it to support youth protests over leaked exam papers. Sanam Wangchuk said he stopped fasting after long negotiations and to avoid possible violence. With more, here's Arunoday Mukherjee.
18: The protesters said that while they welcome the end of Sonam Wangchuk's fast, they said they're very happy about that, but they will carry on peaceful protest, they say, while sitting in that designated protest site until they feel the government is held accountable and until the key demand of the federal education minister resigning is fulfilled. So till then, we are going to see those numbers at the protest site, as we've been seeing. And every day we are seeing people join in the morning. It's about in hundreds. By the evening, there are many more people who gather at that protest site. And the more the government seems to be dragging this on, the response from the ground is that they will continue to dig in their heels.
16: The Cuban Foreign Minister, Bruno Rodriguez, has condemned new US sanctions targeting Cuba's international medical missions. With the latest, here's James Reed.
19: For decades, Cuba has sent doctors and other health workers to poor countries, mostly in Latin America and Africa. The medical missions have eased the island's diplomatic isolation and brought in much-needed funds. But Washington argues that the program amounts to forced labor. It says doctors are manipulated or compelled to join, and most of their wages are taken by the communist government. Human rights groups have made the same criticisms. Cuba insists the program is motivated by humanitarian solidarity. The sanctions are the latest move in a US pressure campaign aimed at forcing political change.
16: World news from the BBC. The Spanish government has declared a national emergency in the Madrid region and the neighbouring province of Ávila because of wildfires. The fires are spreading rapidly in hot, dry conditions, forcing the evacuation of 10,000 people around the capital. The emergency declaration will mobilise extra resources to tackle the blazes and centralise control of the response. France and Italy are also battling major wildfires. The world of chess has been thrown into turmoil after the president of the International Chess Federation, who's Russian, was placed under European Union sanctions. The European Commission said Arkady Dvorkovich, through his membership of the Russian Chess Federation, was supporting Russia's invasion of Ukraine. He faces an EU travel ban and having his assets frozen. Mr. Dvorkovich said he'll challenge the decision, which he called unlawful and unfair, but that in the meantime his deputy, the Indian Grandmaster Anand Vishwanathan, would take over as interim president.
20: And welcome to True Talk. This is your host, Samar Jarrah. My co-host, Ahmed, is still on vacation, enjoying his summer and depending on me. So I hope you will enjoy today's show, because we're going to be talking live with Professor John Hoffman, who is a research fellow at the Cato Institute, which is the International Defense and Foreign Policy. I had wanted to talk about several issues, but the news keeps changing on me and on Professor Hoffman. But I picked lively music for you today by Palestinian Jordanian artist. He calls himself Saint Levant, and I wanted to play an unpolitical song, cheerful, happy, and it says Ya Sabah al Ward, Ya Sabah al Khair, good morning, like flowery morning and flowery day. So I hope our conversation will be flowery today with John. This is True Talk on WMNF 88.5 FM. 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
0: مش فاهم.
1: لا بس تكون لحالك بمحل فاضي شو بتحس؟

0: Welcome back to True Talk. I'm very pleased to say I have with me Professor John Hoffman, who is a research fellow at Cato Institute. And we're going to be spending, I think, very good time talking about so many issues. But Professor Hoffman, maybe I should start with what NPR was talking about, which is the price of gas. The barrel is more than $100. I'm not sure by the end of the day how much it's going to go. Reuters was just publishing that many countries are asking Qatar and asking Gulf states to give them like a break in prices because all this is affecting global economy. I thought that when Trump, you know, was running, he was against wars. But it seems that we are in a state of ever war. Like the, you know, like as if the U.S. cannot exist without having a continuous war in the Middle East, whether it's a Republican administration or a Democratic administration. Is the military-industrial complex still deciding our foreign policy? What shifted with Trump, John?
1: Well, first, thank you for having me, Samar. It's always a pleasure. And I would say, going back to what you said about, you know, Trump being against new wars, look, this is a president that ran aggressively on a platform of lower prices and no new wars. And in turn, we now have higher prices and more wars. So, you know, this is the most unpopular war in contemporary American history. This war has gone terribly. Oil is going back up again, like you just mentioned, because people are realizing that the MOU did not solve any of these problems. Trump is going back in and seems to just be pursuing military action for the sake of military action. But I would hammer home what you just said. It doesn't matter if it's a Republican or Democrat administration. There is remarkable consensus between both parties of this devotion to the American warfare state, particularly in the Middle East. I mean, this is what we've seen for decades now, is in a seeming addiction in Washington to military action in the Middle East. And there are a lot of reasons for this, you know, overbearing mindset of American primacy, the military-industrial complex, like you mentioned, foreign lobbies such as the Israel lobby. You know, all of these factors push the United States towards a direction of continuity rather than change.
0: Is it true that the U.S. has to have this continuous war in the Middle East? Because if they are not physically involved and have military bases there, China or Russia would like kind of take this oil, not necessarily in warfare, but maybe in more diplomatic, economic, open relations with the Gulf and with Iran. What do you think?
1: No, I would say, you know, the threat that Russia or China pose in the Middle East to the United States is virtually non-existent. The Chinese have looked at what the United States has done in the Middle East for the past three plus decades and don't want anything to do with that. I think they're smarter than us to try and avoid the types of regime change wars and micromanaging of the region that the United States has pursued for, decades. And the ability of China in particular to project power in the Middle East is inherently limited. They have three aircraft carriers, all of which are conventionally powered. The United States has all nuclear powered aircraft carriers. China has five regional military commands, all devoted to its internal security and immediate periphery. So their priorities just don't reside in the Middle East. Their ability to project power in the Middle East is limited. And oil remains a global fungible commodity. So the idea that the United States needs to physically be there to ensure oil reaching the global market is just not true. But these are rationales often used by people in Washington, D.C. to justify many of the policies that we were just talking about, these destructive militaristic policies.
0: What about Russia? I know it's occupied with a war with Ukraine, but like classically speaking, even during the Cold War, John, there has always been this competition between East and West. And, you know, with me growing up in the Middle East, living in five countries, except for Egypt for a certain time during Nasser and there was a tendency to always be pro-America, pro-Western, pro-capitalism, because that's the nature of people, to want more and to be richer and to buy more stuff. So do you think that now Russia is no longer a Soviet Union? Yes, it is occupied with its own mini wars, but do you think they might have more interest in the region? Because I have a feeling that both Russia and China are helping Iran with this war. But maybe we can go to that later. But does Russia pose any kind of threat for U.S. national interest in oil flow in the Middle East?
1: So I think first on the point about Russia and China helping Iran, I'm sure that they are giving them, targeting information, satellite images and so on and so forth. You know, many of us, prior to the war starting, highlighted this risk because the United States often involves itself in proxy wars involving Russia and China, helping Russia and China's enemies. It was, kind of fanciful to think that Russia and China wouldn't do the same to the against the United States. But what I would say in terms of Russia in the Middle East, I would say it very much so mirrors China, even to a more extreme in terms of not being able to really project power in the Middle East. Russia today is just not what the Soviet Union used to be. And I think we see that most clearly in Ukraine. Their inability to conquer a much smaller, weaker neighbor with a favorable geography. I think if anything, the past couple of years have shown that aside from its vast nuclear arsenal, Russia is in many ways somewhat of a paper tiger here. And also Russia is a major oil exporter. Russia also has a very keen interest on the free flow of oil around the world. What I would say is, when it comes to Russia and China, their desire and ability to manufacture some sort of new regional order just isn't really there today.
0: They're not interested. Is there an underlying, I don't know how to word it, John, but me being, from that part of the world and being Muslim and Arab and female, is there an underlying kind of racism that it is easy to have this forever war in the region because they are far away, they are different, they are brown, they have different religion, although, so many Arabs are Christian. Is there, can the U.S. be doing that to another continent? I always have this feeling that there is as if no way for these things to change as long as the Middle East is brown and far and Eastern and Arabic and mainly Muslim.
1: No, I mean, I think what you're hitting on is just this long history of Orientalism and Islamophobia in the United States that really provided the foundations, the intellectual foundations for when the United States entered the region in force following World War II. There was this idea that Muslims and Arabs can't govern themselves. These are a backward, barbaric people. And you don't necessarily hear such rhetoric, blatant. Of course, you hear it from some people, but you don't hear such, arguments, put forward in the mainstream today. But there is still, I would argue, this Islamophobia and Orientalism that resides in the background that often dehumanizes people in the Middle East, that dehumanizes Muslims, and that presents Islam as some sort of creed that is just diametrically opposed to the United States. It's often presented as a security threat, but also a threat to the foundational values of the Republic itself. And I would say with younger generations, this is a perspective that is increasingly challenged. It doesn't sell, you know, to younger folks like it, you know, does maybe to the older Fox News crowd. But there are certainly those in Washington, D.C. who still view the region through this lens.
0: I want to go back to Iran for a little bit, John, and maybe discuss, I think there was a Washington Post article saying that U.S. intelligence do not think that keeping bombing Iran or Houthis and Ansarullah and just bombing these people till the end of time is just not going to achieve any political end. For instance, I know Trump keeps changing his mind from getting rid of nuclear power to changing the regime. You destroy, you killed half the leadership and the regime, and one supreme leader is injured or God knows where. There are no more people to kill, I guess, or he killed anybody he could have replaced the old regime and guard with. So, like, there are no decent people in Washington, even in his own administration. And some people say when Vance, J.D. Vance, when he says, or when he disagrees with Trump, it's really just for media consumption. What do you think should, what should happen, or what is going to happen? Are we going to keep bombing Iran and get involved with Ansarullah even more? I mean, Yemen can close Bab al-Mandeb, and if you can tell our listeners, like, what is the significance of Bab al-Mandeb if Yemen closes it?
1: Yeah, well, I mean, first going to the Washington Post report suggesting, you know, U.S. intelligence suggesting that Iran is not going to capitulate and that further military action is not going to degrade Iranian capabilities to such an extent that they can't block the strait or retaliate against the United States. I completely agree. Look, what we have is a military campaign detached from any semblance of concrete and achievable military or political objectives here. Trump entered this war with no discernible end game, no clear exit strategy. You know, this was a disaster from the get-go. And what have we seen since the war began? Politically, the regime consolidated itself. The IRGC and hardliners are now in control. They were able to push Mujtaba Khamenei through as the supreme leader, which arguably would not have happened absent the war. Militarily, Iran retains 70% of its missile and drone stockpiles and the means to deliver them and the means to manufacture them. So they're militarily, Iran retains 70% of its missile and drone stockpiles and the means to deliver them and the means.

0: companies are not going to send their vessels through there, and insurance companies are going to drive up the premiums to such a prohibitive level that it's not even worth paying. What I would say regarding the Houthis, Ansar Allah, is this adds another dangerous component to this war. The United States engaged in a pretty extensive aerial and naval campaign against the Houthis following October 7th, which similarly failed. There was an inability to degrade the Houthis' capabilities to such an extent that they couldn't launch missiles through the Bab el-Mandeb Strait. This is likely to be repeated if Trump goes in with military action again. The Houthis are adept at what's called a shoot and scoot method. You launch some missiles and then you just retreat back into caves, and it's almost virtually impossible to eliminate this threat. But in terms of the context of the current war, this is incredibly significant because Saudi Arabia in particular is trying to reroute oil away from the Strait of Hormuz through pipelines into the Red Sea, which then go out through the Strait or through the Bab el-Mandeb Strait. And although this is not, you know, even close to compensating for the loss of the Strait of Hormuz, it has helped cushion the blow of the Strait of Hormuz being taken offline. So if the Houthis decide to do this, then what we'll see is an even greater stranglehold on the global economy.
1: Is there a plan, for instance, to go through the Saudi Arabia and maybe into the Red Sea closer to the Suez Canal, closer to the Red Sea, but north, or maybe to Israel? Because, you know, this could be happening the whole time. I mean, I don't know. Have you read something about that?
0: No, I haven't seen much about that, but I think what, you know, in terms of the context of the current war, what I'm most concerned about is, one, the ability of the Houthis to interdict vessels going through the Bab el-Mandeb, but also the fact that if the United States decides to engage in a military campaign against the Houthis while it's engaged in the military campaign against Iran, this is immediately going to overextend the United States. We're already draining our critical weapon systems, particularly missile interceptors. And now you want to engage in a very similar campaign against the Houthis and further drain U.S. attention and resources. This is just, you know, from day one, this war has been a disaster, and it just seems to be going in that direction even more.
1: And Hexeth, yesterday, I think it was the hearing in the Congress or the day before, and he already is asking for money, and it's already costing like $36 billion. And like you said, draining the supply chain, because if I'm not mistaken, there are some missiles that cannot be just remanufactured in a couple of days or weeks or even years. But always an aerial war is never going to achieve, like we did it in Afghanistan, in Vietnam, but then you think you envision soldiers and foot, what they call it?
0: Feet on the ground.
1: Yeah, foot on the ground in Iran or in Yemen. I mean, I don't know. Do you envision anything like this?
0: Good Lord, I hope not, because that would be an absolute disaster scenario for the United States. You know, we've seen reports, you know, rumors that Trump has entertained the ideas of seizing Karg Island, through which 90% of Iran's oil exports go, or also seizing the highly enriched uranium within Iran. And these, we should be very clear, are suicide missions. Placing boots on the ground, seizing coastal territory, seizing Karg Islands, you know, or trying to go in and seize the enriched uranium will immediately put U.S. soldiers in range of Iranian artillery, ballistic missiles, drones, paramilitary forces, the IRGC. You know, this would be a full-scale total war. And you're talking incredibly high levels of American casualties. And it's hard to see. It's difficult because on the one hand, Trump is very erratic. No, it's very difficult to gauge what he is thinking at any given time. I don't know if he knows what he's thinking at any given time. But then you would have.

0: Have to think that some part of him recognizes the tremendous political, economic, military, and human costs that would come with such an operation. And I think that's why he's been hesitant to commit ground troops thus far.
1: I don't know. Also, yesterday he was meeting with the Lebanese president, and he, I think, gave out either a military secret or something. But he blamed the Jordanians for the death of the soldiers who died in a military base in Jordan. And actually, the Iranians posted on Twitter, "Thank you, Jordanians, for letting us know the location of the military base." So I think there is a psychological warfare going on. But how could he criticize the country of Jordan that is really going through a tremendous pressure from its own people? Because whether we like it or not, people are standing with Iran, not because they like Iran or they like Shia Islam or any of that, but because they see it as an underdog and being bullied by a very powerful superpower that is already bullying the poor Palestinians and accepting the genocide in Gaza. So you do not think that military bases in the Middle East are an asset to the U.S.? Like, how do you see all this vis-a-vis what he said about the casualties that took place in Jordan?
0: No, I mean, look, I think the blame and the onus is on the United States here. The United States has at least 20 disclosed U.S. military bases and other facilities, some shared facilities across the Middle East, and then an unknown or undisclosed number of forward operating bases. We call them FOBs, in the Middle East. And these are, like I've argued, prior, is these are liabilities. These are not assets. These place our soldiers, our service members, in harm's way for virtually no strategic payoff. They're sitting ducks. We weren't, my boss, Justin Logan, has a really good phrase. What's the good of a military base that you can't fight a war from? And during this war, many of these bases had to be evacuated. We put U.S. service members up in hotels, in camps. I have a friend who was evacuated and was holding up in tents in Syria, so the utility of these bases aren't even there. What I would argue is that these bases, one, entangle the United States in a lot of the region's conflicts just by the fact that we're there physically present all the time, but also maintaining this perpetual war footing in the region makes it far too easy for a president to unilaterally initiate wars or military action. When you have all of this forward deployed equipment and bases and the infrastructure, it lowers the political and operational costs of pursuing military action. So it just lowers the threshold for wars. So just all around, I would just always characterize U.S. military bases in the Middle East as something that hinders, not advances, U.S. interests.
1: Let me just remind our listeners, this is True Talk on WMNF 88.5 FM, and I'm talking to Professor John Hoffman, who's a research fellow at the Cato Institute. You are also, I think, John, an adjunct instructor, and you do publish a lot of very interesting articles. I want to go to really Saudi Arabia. Because again, yesterday there was this announcement that there is an agreement to sell Saudi Arabia uranium and to help them with the civilian nuclear power. Today, breaking news, Trump says that whatever agreement he signed with Saudi Arabia is hinged on signing a peace treaty with Israel, which Saudi Arabia has said it at least publicly a million times. As long as there is an impasse, there is no peace between the Palestinians and the Israelis, or that there is a genocide going on, or there is bombing going on in Gaza, I will not sit on a table and sign a peace treaty with Israel. What again, what is going on? Two days, 24 hours, and going from black to white and white to black with a very important sensitive issue. And I think from reading what you said, you don't seem to be very in favor of this agreement with Saudi Arabia. If you could elaborate, John.
0: Look, I think this narrative coming from the Trump administration that this is contingent on Saudi Arabia joining the Abraham Accords is just another example of Trump just spewing nonsense. Saudi Arabia has been very clear following October 7th in the war in Gaza and Israel's subsequent wars across the region that there has to be an end to the war in Gaza and has to be some sort of tangible progress on the Israel-Palestine conflict that places Palestine on a path towards an actual state. The idea that they're going to reverse on this, particularly in the middle of a war with Iran, is just fanciful. I think yesterday when we all saw the news about the nuclear agreement, many of us were incredibly concerned because it looked like Trump was going that direction just unilaterally. But if anything, his introduction of this clause that Saudi Arabia has to join the Abraham Accords might actually be good because it won't happen, which means that the nuclear deal won't happen. Look, I don't think, on the one hand, that providing Saudi Arabia with such technology is in the interests of the United States because there are a tremendous amount of areas where U.S. and Saudi interests diverge. By the United States indulging Saudi Arabia in this program, it gives them tremendous leverage over the United States. It also undoubtedly will incentivize.
1: Can you explain that? How is Saudi Arabia going to have so much influence or leverage? What do you mean by that?
0: Sure. So by entering this agreement with Saudi Arabia, if the United States decides to grant them the nuclear program and essentially manage their nuclear program, Saudi Arabia has been very clear from the beginning of nuclear negotiations with the United States that it wants full uranium enrichment domestically. Trump, in his True Social post this morning, said that's not going to be a thing. But what we are likely to see on the nuclear file, which is similar to, you know, what we've seen on, you know, weapon sales to different countries in the Middle East and so on, is Saudi Arabia will threaten to either cross thresholds that Trump says are off limits or will threaten to turn elsewhere in order to get the United States to provide them with mass concessions. So the United States is going to be faced with a scenario in which Saudi Arabia will likely threaten to expand the nuclear program or do something that the United States has asked them not to do and tell the United States in return, you need to give us something for us not to do this. So it just further entangles the United States in Saudi politics. It further it gives Saudi Arabia an avenue for leverage over the United States, whereby we will want to try and manage their nuclear program, keep them from doing certain things. And the Saudis will say, well, hey, if you want to keep us from doing this, you need to give us A, B, and C.
1: Interesting. And then you were going with your answer why you don't think this is a good idea that Saudi Arabia would. Wouldn't this affect like Iran and say, hey, guys, you're bombing me?
0: Yeah, no, it's kind of the ultimate hypocrisy that we're engaged in a war right now, ostensibly to prevent Iran's nuclear program. And then we're just going to turn around to Saudi Arabia and be like, hey, here you go. But at the broader level, this will incentivize Tehran to not negotiate on its nuclear program. I mean, this is just like pouring gasoline on a fire. If anything, I think the war combined with an agreement such as this paradoxically incentivizes Iran to pursue a nuclear weapon. It certainly does not incentivize them to negotiate with the United States.
1: Yes, I can see your point. I want to go to another issue. I think we cannot keep up with Trump because maybe by the time the show is over, he had canceled this agreement with Saudi Arabia. But do you think, let me just go back a little bit, you think maybe Israel pressured Trump into putting this condition that, okay, you can do whatever you want with Saudi Arabia, but they have to sign on the Abrahamic Accord? Do you think something happened between yesterday and today through back channels?
0: Absolutely. I think this is 100% Netanyahu driven to get Saudi Arabia to join the Abraham Accords. And I would say it's actually a pretty, you know, it's quite the play, because Israel has been for decades against any country in the Middle East gaining nuclear parity with Israel. They have, you know, assassinated scientists across the region for decades. They've pushed the United States to, you know, stop nuclear programs in the Middle East. And I think Israel, by introducing this clause that Saudi Arabia needs to join the Abraham Accords, is Netanyahu knows it will not happen. And that's why he's pushing it, because he doesn't want to see Saudi Arabia get a nuclear program. And he goes to Trump and he says, hey, they need to join the Abraham Accords. This was actually a deal concocted under Biden. You need to expand your great initiative of the Abraham Accords, blah, blah, blah. But this is essentially a poison pill, I would argue, because he knows that Saudi Arabia will not join the Abraham Accords, and thus this will keep Saudi Arabia from actually being able to enter this agreement with the United States.
1: I want to go to an article. I think Time magazine published it, and it mentions that this operator called Pascal, that he's running an Israeli influence operation targeting not the left, not the Democrats necessarily, but MAGA, the group that supports Trump and supports his policies. And Israel has paid something like $10 million to create ads. And what is surprising, but maybe not very surprising, is that these ads are going to show on YouTube, Twitter or X, and on Breitbart, Daily Caller, and mainly, I would say, right-leaning orgs. Now, I looked, John, at one of these ads, and there is, I think, the former U.S. ambassador to Israel, Oren, he, in a very clear voice, says that Muslims are commanded, or it gives them pride and pleasure to kill a Christian. And, you know, I don't know how anybody would believe that, because without Muslims, there won't be a Christianity in the Middle East left, and churches and holy sepulcher. And I don't know if you've been to Egypt, and if you've been to any country in the Middle East, you will find flourishing churches and culture. And I mean... But you think that this is a new shift with Israeli propaganda in the USA. So now they gave up on the young Americans who are considered lefties, or, you know, leaning to left, and now moving to the right. Isn't this a bit surprising?
0: Yeah, I think, you know, there's a lot to unpack here. Israel is very aware of changing public opinion within the United States. This was expressed to me very clearly when I went there last October. And they believe that they could manage the shift on the left, like you just said. But the shift on the right is what has them so concerned, because this is truly historic. Last year, there was a Pew Research poll that showed Republicans under, I think it was 40 years old, had a 50% disapproval rating of Israel. That's up to 57% this year. And we'll probably see an increase the following year. What Israel is doing is pursuing two strategies here. The first is the public information campaign. They are, you know, really pushing the propaganda, really trying to stymie the tide here. They are very aware that it's not reversible, but they're trying to slow it. And they're investing so much money in the propaganda campaign that, like you correctly mentioned, is overwhelmingly targeting the right. But what they're also doing at the same time is they're aware that a fundamental shift is going on. And that's why they're pursuing measures such as Section 219 in the NDAA and Section 1217 in the NDAA that merge Israeli and American military supply chains, intelligence sharing, and stuff like that, because they're trying to codify in law the quote-unquote special relationship so that 10 years from now, if there's a Tom Massey president or an AOC president, it'll be virtually impossible for them to overturn. So it's this dual strategy. The one on the one end, it's the propaganda. On the other hand, it's trying to get ahead of the eight ball here, get ahead of this generational change by locking the United States in.
1: Very interesting that you mentioned the could it pass? Will it pass? Won't there be any objection? Because I know, I think some Democrats signed on it and some Republicans didn't sign on these two articles that could end up into a law. So by law, the U.S. has to have, like in the Pentagon, an Israeli from the Israeli military in the Pentagon. I mean, extreme measures, like you said. But do you think it could pass? Do people know anything about it? Do they know such details?
0: I don't think... On the one hand, yes, I unfortunately do think it could pass. And I think the Israelis are doing it now because they still have the political capital in Washington to pressure Congress, which might not exist 10 years from now. But on the other hand, when you said, you know, do Americans know about this? I think, you know, folks such as yourself and myself, you know, that do this, you know, day in and day out know about this. But your average American is not reading about the NDAA, is not steeped in, you know, these legal clauses and things like that. So, no, I think that your average American is unaware of this. And I think that's why the Israelis went this route, is because things such as the NDAA, your average American is not sitting at home, you know, thinking about this on a daily basis. They're just trying to, you know, get by and go through their daily lives. And, you know, this is very much a way for them, for the Israelis, to institutionalize American support while flying under the radar.
1: But isn't this also a pretext to or a cause to increase real true anti-Semitism and increase hatred, you know, to especially those who have conspiracy theories? Israel killed JFK, Israel is behind 9/11, Israel is behind everything, and they conflate and they don't separate between Judaism as a faith, as an Abrahamic faith that I and you believe in it. They don't separate between being Jewish and being Israeli, and being Israeli citizen and Israeli part of the government that is genociding Gazans. Isn't this like playing with fire? And again, with injecting so much ads into MAGA, there are people of them who are already very anti-Semitic. For instance, TMG, her name, Marjorie Taylor, she used to say there are beams coming from the sky and these are Israeli beams. Like, really, things that do not make sense. And now she's pro-Palestinian. Like, okay, this is not the pro-Palestinian I need to be standing behind us as Palestinians.
0: Yeah, no. I mean, the Marjorie Taylor Greene's turn from Jewish space lasers to you know, talking out against the war in Gaza is quite a turn. But no, I think you hit on something really important. Is obviously there is a segment of the American population that comes to this issue from a dark place. And when Israel engages in such activities, it fans those flames. I have this conversation a lot with Jewish colleagues of mine, and we often talk about this, that, you know, the Ben Shapiros of the world and the Nick Fuentes of the world want the conversation to focus on religion. They want it to focus on that stereotypical, you know, religion, you know, that this is, that Israel is Judaism, blah, blah, blah, because it distracts from the politics. They want it to go to that place. And, you know, what I always try to emphasize is what we're dealing with here is a relationship between two sovereign nation states, the United States and Israel. But as Israel engages in this behavior, and as they try to equate all of their actions with Judaism, that just provides those who come to this from a dark place with the fuel to just further these conspiracy theories and so on.
1: Yes, that's what, like, my feeling, John. That's why I do not, like, I take it with a grain of salt when I see Tucker Carlson or Fuentes or Marjorie saying things that are pro-Palestinian or against genocide. I mean, I'm very happy that they do that. And I can't get into their hearts and minds and figure out if they're doing this because they sincerely care about the Palestinians or not. But at the same time, they have a very dark history of anti-Semitism and hatred for Jews. And I don't want, as a Palestinian, for these people to be supportive. But at the same time, they have millions and millions of followers, and they can be changing hearts and minds, maybe in the cause of the Palestinians. Very, very narrow, thin line. And I don't know if you were also listening to NPR, but there was a lady who was taking pictures, I think, near the fountain. And she says, we are living in a documentary. That's my feeling. Like, and then you said a while ago, the average American is not thinking about anything. They're not thinking about Section 219 and Section 217 in the NDAA. But how long can this go on? How long can Americans not know anything happening in their name, where our taxes are going? And what is it to do? I mean, thank God we have this show, but this does not replicate itself in every state in the U.S. to have a True Talk or a station like WMNF that can bring logical people like yourself to talk about these issues.
0: Well, I think the average American, broadly speaking, is catching on. I think Americans are incredibly upset with where they see their money going, our tax dollars going to bombing kids overseas, these endless wars, subsidizing a country such as Israel that, you know, has subsidized healthcare, you know, education and things like that. You know, this is, I think the average American is broadly waking up to this. I think, you know, when it comes to things such as the NDAA and stuff like that, that just remains too particular for, you know, your average American to really be interested in. But I think at the broader level, we are seeing this change, especially generationally. You know, millennials and Gen Z are very fed up with, you know, the what I often just call the American warfare state. You know, we, you know, and I place myself within, you know, these generations, we're challenging the conventions of U.S. foreign policy. We're challenging the warmongering. We're challenging this because we realize, one, it hasn't done anything for the United States. And two, all it has done is wreaked havoc across the world. So I'm optimistic from that perspective that the average American is catching on, broadly speaking. But when it comes to really particular details, such as the clauses in the NDAA, you know, that was done, it's being done very deliberately by Israel because it's so under the radar.
1: Mm-hmm. Do you think what Prime Minister of Israel said, Netanyahu, that soon or Israel is working on the stopping aid. That was for consumption, media consumption for the public, or really because they are sure that these two clauses can pass, and that's what they want. Because who's going to object to selling weapons to Saudi Arabia and to Bahrain and to Germany and to Colombia, for instance? Because, you know, this is a part of our economy. There are thousands and hundreds of thousands of people are working in these factories. Do you think we could see a day where Israel would stop getting this annual aid, but at the same time, it is in the heart of the Pentagon?
0: Yeah, I think it's very possible that we do away with these 10-year MOUs, memorandums of understanding. The very first one was under Clinton. So prior to Clinton, USAID to Israel was on a very ad hoc basis. It was still, you know, annually given, but it was, you know, it wasn't locked into 10-year memorandums of understanding like it is now, $3.8 billion every year. I could very much so see a future in which that is scrapped, largely for public consumption. You know, it would provide American politicians to say, like, hey, look, we listened to you, we cut aid, so on and so forth. But behind the scenes, these clauses such as 219 and 1217, they will institutionalize the special relationship and keep everything functioning as normal, even if the check handed to Israel at the beginning of every year, the $3.8 billion, is done away with.
1: Is there anything, John, we did not discuss? Because we have like 2 minutes, and I was curious, maybe I should ask you this question. What do you think is going to happen during the elections in November? Do we see any really serious shift, you think?
0: Yeah, I mean, look, I think we'll at least see a considerable shift. I think the House is going to flip. Little less, you know, bullish on whether the Senate will flip. But one thing is for certain, the more this war goes on, the longer this drags on. And if oil prices skyrocket again, and if this war extends close to November, then I think the chances for Republicans just get worse and worse as this thing goes on.
1: And who do you think is going to run for president in the second? When is it going to be? We are 28. Is it really Trump or Vance or Newsom? What do you predict?
0: I think on the political right, you'll see kind of a showdown between J.D. Vance and Marco Rubio. I think both of them are positioning themselves for 2028. And it's going to be difficult because Vance needs the part of the Republican Party that is against wars and interventionism. But, you know, he's very much associated with the war in Iran, being Trump's vice president. On the left, it's more difficult because I think you have such a crowded field. If I had to go with my gut, I would say it would probably be a Newsom. I'm not sure who his running mate would be. I've heard rumors of Virginia Governor Abigail Spanberger. But I think you could very well see a 2028 election between Newsom and then either Rubio or J.D. Vance.
1: And could this war be continuing until that day, you think, or it's impossible?
0: I hope not, but anything is possible. I would hope that those surrounding Donald Trump are raising the flags about the political, economic, military, and human costs of this war. And, you know, I hope that this doesn't go on for much longer, let alone all the way to 2028.
1: Me too, because really there are so many lives ruptured because of what is going on. I have family who have businesses in the Gulf region. They can't make a living anymore. They can't travel. They can't do so many things. So inshallah, God willing, it will be over. I want to thank you, Professor John Hoffman, for being on True Talk. Always a pleasure to talk to you. He's a research fellow at Cato Institute, and you can find him on Twitter if you type in JonHoffmn. Thank you so much, John, for being on True Talk.
0: Thank you, Tamar.
1: Okay, our listeners, I guess you know how important it is to keep supporting WMNF and to keep supporting True Talk. Really, so many wars going on and so many events going on, and we cannot even keep up with the news in 1 hour. Like, there are so many other issues related to what happened just between yesterday and today. Because when I had initially contacted John, it was because of other topics that we wanted to talk about. But then the nuclear deal with Saudi Arabia came, and then the latest news from Ansarullah that they're going to be blocking the Bab al-Mandab. The price of oil. So thank God we have 1 hour every week and we never run out of time or topics. So please keep supporting WMNF. Don't wait for the fund drive to give to WMNF because it is important to keep such voices on the air and to keep True Talk on the air. And thank you, Frank, for running the board for me and helping me out. And
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4: In Los Angeles, I'm Kai Rizdal. It is Thursday today, 23 July. Good as always to have you along, everybody. We begin today with an exercise familiar to anyone who deals with a lot of economic data. An exercise that can fairly be summarized as, huh, what do you suppose that means? The proximate cause was today's update on first-time claims for unemployment benefits. They fell by 22,000 to the lowest absolute level they have been since literally 1969, when, obviously, the labor force was far, far smaller. So, huh, what do you suppose that means? Well, it could be a sign of a strong labor market with layoffs extra low and those who do get laid off finding new jobs so quickly they barely have time to apply for unemployment. Or it could be something else. Marketplace's Mitchell Hartman gets us going.
5: It used to be that first-time jobless claims provided a pretty good snapshot of the labor market. But, says Michelle Evermore at the National Employment Law Project,
6: initial claims data is no longer a very reliable economic indicator.
5: She says fewer people who get laid off are applying for unemployment insurance. Many states now offer less than 26 weeks of benefits. Eligibility's been tightened, and unemployment checks are anemic.
6: It replaces so little of prior income. People are better off taking some sort of terrible gig job than they are collecting unemployment.
5: Fewer than one in three unemployed people are even eligible, says University of Michigan economist Betsy Stevenson, meaning low and falling jobless claims
7: doesn't mean we have a robust and healthy labor market.
5: She says it is pretty good if you have a job and can keep it, but
7: a low hire, low fire environment is particularly hard for people to enter or re-enter the labor market.
5: Meanwhile, the percentage of people who've been job searching for 6 months or longer is up sharply over the past year. Economist Daniel Zhao at job site Glassdoor says these workers are
8: much less likely to reject any job offers they get. They feel like they don't really have options.
5: Younger, less experienced workers are also facing big challenges, says economist Sneha Puri at the Indeed Hiring Lab. While senior-level job postings are up 15% year over year,
9: they're actually down 6.3% for entry-level roles.
5: At the same time, more experienced workers are applying for those entry-level positions, increasing the competition for recent high school and college grads. I'm Mitchell Hartman for Marketplace.
4: On Wall Street today, I mean, traders looked around and saw the war and all the AI spending and decided they were not having it. We will have the details, though, when we do the numbers.

0: We spent some time yesterday talking about the bond market. We're going to do it again, but different because of what Greg Ipp wrote in the Wall Street Journal the other day, a piece headlined, "How Sky-High Deficits Threaten the Bond Market." Greg, it's good to have you on.
1: Oh, thanks for having me, Kai.
0: All right, from the headline of this piece, "How Sky-High Deficits Threaten the Bond Market," how then? Explain, please.
1: Sure. Well, we are running very large deficits, the largest deficits relative to GDP that we've ever run in peacetime on an ongoing basis. And what that means in practical terms is that every year the Treasury has to come to Wall Street and say, we need to borrow $2 trillion by selling you Treasury bills and Treasury bonds. And it is getting more and more challenging to sell that debt. Somebody's got to buy it. And the nature of the people that buy those bonds has been changing. There are fewer patient investors, you know, like foreign central banks, and more sort of like impatient investors like hedge funds. And these are the kinds of people that will trade in and out of markets a lot faster, and they may flee if something goes wrong, such as inflation or a big deficit. And I think those are things to worry about, because if that were to happen, you could get big moves in markets and possibly much higher long-term interest rates.
0: One of the things that made me want to talk to you about this piece is the crisis next time. So as you say, we're running $2 trillion deficits, give or take, every year. There will be another crisis, and we will need some fiscal space with which to handle that crisis and keep this economy going. It seems to me that we don't have that space now.
1: Well, I think it's absolutely correct. I mean, with the size of the deficits we're running now, it's getting harder and harder to find ways to raise those funds. Congress apparently doesn't want to raise taxes. Congress apparently doesn't want to cut spending. So where in the world is the extra money going to come from? But, you know, Kai, there's another risk here, which is that it's not just the inability of the Treasury or the Congress to respond to a crisis because it's so short of money. What if the fiscal situation is itself the cause of the crisis? What if the Treasury itself is the cause of the crisis? I mean, what if people decide they're not going to buy the bonds, or they're going to demand a much higher return in order to buy the bonds?
0: Okay, wait, what if? Keep going. I know where you're going, but okay, maybe everybody doesn't, so you keep going and explain it.
1: Well, like I said, we have to sell a lot of bonds to people, and those people are not out there trying to do favors to us. They want a return, an interest rate that's commensurate with the risk of our deficits and our inflation. And if they get a sense that either of those things are going to be much worse in the future, and we've had a lot of troubling signs of that lately, they could decide not to buy the bonds. We won't see as many investors showing up at auctions. We might have disruptions in the market. The people who we rely on to buy those bonds, whether it's the dealers or the hedge funds, having troubles of their own.
0: Couple of sort of nitty-gritty things that I want to touch on that you brought up in this piece. The first is the way the Treasury Department is approaching selling our debt. They're selling less long-term debt, more short-term debt. Explain that, please, and why it matters.
1: Sure. Well, there's basically two ways to borrow. You can issue Treasury bills, which mature in less than a year, and the interest rates tend to be lower, but the problem is they mature, and then you have to refinance them and go back to the market. Or you can issue longer-term debt. The problem is the interest rates are higher. And if you issue a lot of those bonds, then it tends to make interest rates in the market go up, which then ripples through to mortgage rates. And voters and President Trump don't like that. And what we've seen for the last few years, and in fairness, this happened under President Biden also, is that even though the deficits are very large, the Treasury has kept down the size of the auctions of long-term bonds because it doesn't want to put upward pressure on long-term interest rates. But that causes a problem. It means by relying so much on Treasury bills, more and more of the debt comes due and must be refinanced every month, and increases the risk that something goes wrong.
0: And that rises also with who's buying this debt, the hedge funds and all of those.
1: Exactly. Right. So not only are we coming to market much more often to refinance this debt, but we're asking people who have no long-term commitment as patient holders of that debt to step up and lend us the money.
0: All right. So here's the $64,000 question. You are a respected voice in the business and economic journalism community. You talk to people in Washington. Do you get the sense that they understand this and are concerned?
1: They do. Everybody has known for a long time that the combination of the very large deficits we're running, and the shifting nature of the market means that the probability of some severe disruption is going up. But nobody wants to say that probability is high enough to say it's going to happen soon. It's just the way it is, Kai, is that crises are like that. We can see the contributing factors. Nobody can call the moment when it's going to happen. And the problem is that you have both parties, Republicans and Democrats, making lip service about why it's a problem, but basically politically incapable and unwilling to deal with the underlying problem, which is that our taxes are too low and our spending is too high.
0: Greg Ipp, Wall Street Journal, and on a Friday every now and then with us. Greg, thanks a lot.
1: Thank you, Kai.

0: In their big tax cut and spending law last summer, President Trump and congressional Republicans made some big changes to Medicaid, the health insurance program that covers about 70 million Americans. Work requirements were by far the biggest change. Healthy adults 19 to 64 have to work or do selected other community engagement, in the words of the law, unless they qualify for one of a limited set of waivers, one of which is that they are too sick to work. But proving you are too sick to work is complicated and the stakes are very, very high, as Alex Olgan reports.
1: The last time B. Velasquez lost Medicaid coverage was 2017.
2: My anxiety went up. My PTSD went up. You don't want to go to the doctors. You don't even want to make a phone call at that point because you're like, what kind of bill am I going to get?
1: The 45-year-old relies on a daily medication for her HIV. Without insurance, it costs between $4,000 and $5,000 per month. Velasquez has Medicare because of her disability and Medicaid because of her low income, so her meds are fully paid for. But when a mistake in the system left her without coverage, she desperately searched for free medication.
2: People will send medication. And so I was able to find resources for someone to send me to supplement the medication that I needed in that time.
1: It's a nightmare she worries could happen again with the new rules tying Medicaid coverage to work. Starting in January, 18.5 million people will need to show they're working 80 hours a month or that they're too sick to do so. Velasquez works and volunteers her time as an HIV advocate, but hours are inconsistent, and she worries about all the documentation she'll need to prove she should be exempt.
2: I rely on the healthcare system in a way that some people don't. One of the biggest threats to my health shouldn't be paperwork.
1: Mehmet Oz, the head of the Centers for Medicare and Medicaid Services, defended the requirements to reporters in a June press conference.
3: It's a, I think, beautifully written effort to try to define for our nation what your part of the puzzle is. Because if you are going to get something that of value from the American people, there should be some obligation.
1: States have been racing to build systems to verify who's working and who qualifies for an exemption. For months, federal health officials informally told states that existing data like diagnoses and medical records would be enough to show someone was medically frail. Then, in June, the agency reversed course. Starting in 2027, many patients will also need documentation, like a doctor's note, showing they're currently too sick to work. CMS didn't respond to questions about why it added the new requirement. Dr. Mohammed Dar, the former medical director of the Massachusetts Medicaid program, says it's causing chaos.
4: These Medicaid systems are made to be like 100-mile-per-hour trains going solidly on a track and cannot deviate without a year worth of work. And what's been handed to them is a bureaucratic train wreck of there are no train tracks, there is no route, just go north.
1: Massachusetts, 24 other states, and D.C. are suing federal health officials to stop this extra requirement. The states say it goes further than the federal law, and many already spent a lot of money making plans to use data they already have. Maryland said in court filings it spent more than $30 million, and the extra test means they'll have to spend another $2 million, at least.
4: Extremely worried is the mood.
1: Estimates are Medicaid changes could jeopardize coverage for 7 million people. They'll still need care, but they won't be able to afford it. And that's going to leave hospitals and clinics like DARS to absorb the cost. He's now the chief medical officer of a network of 25 community health centers in Massachusetts.
4: It's going to cost care. It's going to cost outcomes. It's going to cost jobs.
1: The Commonwealth Fund estimated that hospitals in states with more expansive Medicaid coverage could see operating margins fall by 11 to 30%.
4: Never have we hit our own healthcare system with such a battering ram.
1: Patients, doctors, and states are trying to prepare for next year, but they're waiting to hear from a judge later this month which rules they'll be prepping for. In Portland, I'm Alex Olgan for Marketplace.

0: Coming up,
1: these destinations, they're not abandoning romance.
0: And thank goodness for that, am I right? But first, let's do the numbers. Oh my, the Wawa's. Dow Industrial's down 506 today, 1%, finished at 51,711. The NASDAQ subtracted 533 points, rather 553 points. It gets worse. 2.2%, 25,137. The S&P 500 down 90 points, 1.2%, 74.8. All right, here we go again. Brent crude spent the day a little bit above $100 a barrel, climbed 6.1%. West Texas Intermediate finished the day just below $90 a barrel after adding 3.3%. Alphabet, as we told you yesterday, posted a bang-up quarter for its cloud computing division, but Google's parent also missed its first ever negative free cash flow, missed earnings as well. Alphabet slumped 7.1% on the day. Bonds down, yield on the 10-year T-note rose 4.69%. 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

0: This is Marketplace. I'm Kai Rizdahl. Most of the headlines about artificial intelligence lately have been about the tens and tens and tens of billions of dollars that companies are spending to build it, use it, and, one assumes is the plan, profit from it. A once and future story of AI, though, is what it's going to do to the labor market, about which Uber. The company says it's cutting 10% of its customer service workers in a push to, and these are quotes, simplify operations and embrace AI. Setting aside for a moment the quality of the service that customers might get, as Marketplace's Sabri Benishore reports, a whole lot of companies are tinkering with AI customer service.
1: Jordan St. Laurent does social work. 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
2: 9 times out of 10, it just ends up having me have to reach out to a live representative.
1: If he can reach one.
2: I've spent probably like upwards to like 15 to 20 minutes simply just trying to get a fax number for like a hospital.
1: In an age where talking to ChatGPT or Gemini is so effortless, there is great hope for AI's potential in customer service. David Schweidel is professor of marketing at Emory.
3: Businesses are investing. They think they may be able to significantly reduce their costs.
1: Have AI do the easy stuff, save the hard stuff for people. Forrester Research estimates a large call center staff could be cut in half in 5 years. Max Ball is a principal industry analyst at Forrester. He says despite the savings, companies aren't ready to just hand the customer service keys fully over to AI yet.
4: Almost nobody's ready for that at this point.
1: Also, who cares about company savings? 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
5: It's a million-dollar question, right?
1: Emily Potosky is a senior director analyst at Gartner. AI is proving helpful to customer service agents. Translating, analyzing conversations, offering advice. A Stanford Digital Economy study found that when AI helped human agents, issues resolved per hour increased by 15%. But AI can only go so far.
5: At the end of the day, it's really more about business practices than it is about AI.
1: Turns out AI can do a lot of things, but perform miracles isn't one of them. If your business is bad at customer service without AI, it's probably going to be bad at it with AI. In New York, I'm Sabri Benishore for Marketplace.
0: People earn their living in this country in all kinds of different ways. More and more, one of those ways is freelancing. Upwork, the freelancer hiring platform, says as many as 38% of skilled workers are freelancing in 2026. That's up from 28% last year. And that brings us to one member of that workforce that we've been checking in with ever since he got out of college.
6: My name is Troy Swinar. I'm currently living in Glendale, California, for about 2 years now, and I am a freelance production art assistant and voice actor. Last summer, I was working at the Lego store, and I quit to pursue freelance full-time to be able to open myself up and say yes, because a day on set was worth more than a week at the Lego store. And a year later, I can say that that's paid off, at least, that I've been able to do a lot of cool stuff that I would not have been able to do otherwise. An average good week in the life of a freelancer, if I'm lucky, is I will get a call or even just a text, maybe like a day before, from a producer that I've worked with before, just asking, you know, hey, we need some PAs tomorrow. Are you available? I'll say yes. And that's, you know, signing on for a 12-hour day to, you know, basically be the extra pair of hands where nobody else has the bandwidth to do it. I've had stuff before where, like, I will walk onto set and I've been handed a Geiger counter and been told, like, you know, hey, look up a YouTube video, make sure this works. And then just left with that of like, all right. And, you know, find a corner for myself that I'm, you know, teaching myself these absolutely random skills. But it's part of the fun. As chaotic as it is, I love it more than any office job. It keeps it interesting and it's never boring. Budget-wise, I do kind of go just month by month, because if I went week by week, it would be so inconsistent. There are weeks where I make $0, and then there are weeks where I make more money than I have in the past 5 months. That's just how it goes. I'm not profiting in any way, but I'm also not going down. It's more like at the end of the month being like, you know, can I pay off these bills? Okay, I can. Great. We'll hope that's the same by in 30 days. Career-wise, you know, no one wants to be an assistant forever. I really want to ramp up the path to being like a genuine voice actor. I've gotten an animation demo done. I've hit the hallmark of convert closet into recording space. But I would love to be able to make this more of like the thing that I do out here. Getting to be able to do more of this like actual performing. As fun as it is to be behind the scenes, there is that part of me that like sees the performance aspect of it. And it's, you know, that thing is like, oh gosh, that's what I want to do.
0: Troy Swinar out in the labor force since he graduated a couple of 3 years ago.

0: If you plan to travel with your kids this summer, it's going to be crowded out there. The Family Travel Association and New York University did a survey. 92% of parents say they are likely to vacation with their children this year. The catch is where they're traveling. Much to the chagrin of honeymooners and couples on getaways everywhere, a lot of those families are booking time at romantic luxury resorts. Sabrina Jakova wrote about it in Bloomberg. Thanks for being here.
1: Thank you so much for having me.
0: I read the subheading of this piece, which is, and I will quote, "Some couples love their honeymoon so much they are deciding to come back with their kids." I read that and I said, wait, what? Is that really happening?
1: It is. It is. And this story, so I've been a travel reporter for over a decade now. And this story.
0: Really happening?
1: It is. It is. And this story, so I've been a travel reporter for over a decade now.

0: of what part of the world they were working. Yes, we are definitely getting more families on property nowadays.
1: If you're going to French Polynesia and Santorini for work, then I need to come work where you are working. So families, yes, kids, but also, as you point out in this piece, grandparents. Multi-generational travel now, I gather, is becoming more and more popular.
0: Yes, we've definitely seen this trend, post-pandemic. I think what happened was people just realized that spending time with your loved ones, regardless of their age, is really important. And so what's happening is, maybe people have splurged on their honeymoon 10, 15 years ago. And now they're a little bit further along in their lives and their careers. Maybe they're a little bit wealthier and they really want to share this destination with their kids, with their, parents. And so they're going on these trips, bringing along the kids, as well as grandma, granddad.
1: not to be very base about this, but one does imagine that with all these extra people coming, these families have to get two rooms, maybe three, and thus the resorts, no matter where they are making more money on this, yes?
0: Yes. So when I started working on this piece, I really, at first I really thought it was about, just families traveling together. Resorts are responding to the demand, but of course there's something in it for them as well. But if you bring along your kids and maybe grandma, then you are booking two suites, sometimes maybe even three, depending on how big your family is. You are going to be spending more on dining, activities. And so resorts are definitely investing, I would say, in responding to that demand. And they're seeing a return on their investment.
1: Yeah. I feel obliged to advocate here for the young, childless couples who are trying to get away and have a romantic getaway,
0: Yes, I know what you mean. But these destinations, they're not abandoning romance. Right. There's still destinations where if you really, truly want to avoid families and kids, these destinations are still there for you.
1: Fair enough. Dobrina Jakova, writing in Bloomberg. Dobrina, thanks very much for your time. I appreciate it.
0: Thank you so much.

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1: This final note on the way out today, a couple of interest rate tidbits for you. First of all, the European Central Bank met today, did nothing with its key interest rate. Christine Lagarde and the company, though, did offer a bit more than a hint that it is set to raise rates at its September meeting if need be. Kevin Warsh and the gang at the Fed meet next week. My guess is same outcome. Also, and somewhat related, the national average for a 30-year fixed-rate mortgage, now the highest it's been in a year, 6.58%. Our daily production team includes Andy Corbin, Mika Ellison, Maria Hollenhorst, Sarah Leeson, Sean McHenry, and Sophia Terenzio. Will Story is the supervising senior producer. And I'm Kai Rizdahl. We will see you tomorrow, everybody. This is APN.
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0: From the New York Times, I'm Rachel Abrams, and this is The Daily. On Wednesday, the United States signed a historic deal that allows Saudi Arabia to develop a nuclear program, even as the Trump administration escalates a war against Iran that the White House says is about destroying its nuclear capabilities. Today, David Sanger explains what Saudi Arabia and the U.S. are each getting out of the deal, and why it's prompted worries about nuclear proliferation across a region that is already engulfed in an escalating war. It's Thursday, July 23rd. So, David, when I saw this news about this Saudi nuclear deal, I will confess I was surprised. I had a bunch of questions, but I assume that you, longtime Washington correspondent, nuclear expert, were probably not quite as surprised as I was.
1: Not surprised, because this has been brewing for a long time. More than 10 years, actually. Mm. But it has taken many different forms. So the question is, what were the terms? And the core of it is that Saudi Arabia gets to build at least two nuclear reactors, probably more, that this will last for three decades, and that the business will largely go to American companies, which is to say Westinghouse, which, even though it has significant Canadian ownership these days, is still a big jobs provider in the U.S. So what the United States gets out of it is an extension of the president's determination to export American goods and to make sure that American allies are tied to American energy systems. Mm. But there's a catch, as there always is with things nuclear, and that has to do with the question of who makes Saudi Arabia's fuel and what kind of inspections the Saudis agree to. It's entirely a civilian energy program, which means that its intent is to help Saudi Arabia build nuclear power plants the way many other advanced economies have, including many countries that don't have nuclear weapons. Think about Japan or Germany or South Korea. But the critical problem comes in the supply of nuclear fuel. If you are making your own nuclear fuel and enriching uranium up to, say, 3%, well, that's fine. That's the level at which you can use that uranium as a source for your nuclear electricity generation. But if you keep enriching up to 90%, suddenly you have the makings of an atomic bomb. Mm. And so the whole effort from the 1950s forward has been to find a way to let countries produce nuclear energy without getting the stuff they need to divert to a nuclear weapons program.
0: Just so I'm clear, David, this deal is about providing Saudi Arabia with fuel, right? Not letting them enrich their own fuel, which would avoid the threat that you just explained.
1: Well, Rachel, that's where this deal gets very vague. It allows the Saudis to purchase the nuclear reactors, which will take years to build. But it doesn't resolve the question of whether they are making their own fuel or whether they are buying it from someone else, including the United States. Instead, it refers that to a committee to go study the question of whether or not it even makes economic sense for Saudi Arabia to make its own fuel.
0: Okay, I want to back up just for a second, though, David. So I want to talk about the origin of all of this. Like, when and why did these talks begin in the first place?
1: Well, Saudi Arabia wanted a deal for the same reason all of its Arab neighbors want deals. They all want nuclear power. They want to build modern societies. They're conscious to some degree of the environmental effects. One of Saudi Arabia's most prosperous neighbors, the United Arab Emirates, decided back 20 years ago they wanted nuclear power plants, and they struck a deal with the United States in 2009. And today they have four nuclear power plants that are up and running. But to do that, they had to go reach a deal with the U.S. that every country that's using nuclear technology of American origin has to go strike. It comes out of the Atomic Energy Act of 1954. What it means essentially is, if you are going to buy U.S. technology, you have to agree to some U.S. restrictions. When the UAE negotiated its deal in 2009, it was considered probably the gold standard of these kinds of arrangements because the UAE agreed that it would not produce its own nuclear fuel and that it would allow international inspectors for the most intrusive kind of inspections. And so the thought was, okay, we've set this standard, let's apply this to other countries. And when the Saudis began discussing this with some of President Trump's closest allies during the first term, it was clear that they were more reluctant than the UAE to give up their right to produce nuclear fuel and to allow those intrusive inspections.
0: So if those talks started in the first Trump administration, what has happened since then? Why did this deal only come about now?
1: Well, the Biden administration picked it up, and President Biden wanted to make a nuclear deal part of a larger political arrangement with Saudi Arabia that would include Saudi diplomatic recognition of Israel. And so the nuclear deal was a sweetener for that. Mm-hmm. And they were all linked together. The Saudis also were demanding that Israel allow a Palestinian state to exist. And they were getting very close to completion when the terror attacks of October 7, 2023 happened. And that blew up the entire thing.
0: Right. And I think a lot of people will remember that when Israel started retaliating for that October 7th attack by bombing Gaza, the idea that Saudi Arabia would normalize diplomatic relations with Israel, that was a total non-starter at that moment.
1: That's absolutely right, Rachel. And beyond that, we now have some evidence that Hamas timed their attack on Israel in part to blow up the deal with the Saudis.
0: Right.
1: So when President Trump came in, he recognized he was going to have to decouple the nuclear deal from the diplomatic arrangement because the Saudis aren't going to recognize Israel diplomatically for years if they can ever pull that off. And Mohammed bin Salman, known as MBS in the region, the Saudi leader, made clear to President Trump last fall that diplomatic recognition of Israel was pretty low on his priority list. But the nuclear deal was high on his priority list. And because it has the promise of bringing billions of dollars of revenue to the United States, it's high on President Trump's list as well.
0: Right. Basically, the United States is thinking Israel normalization, not as high on the list as all the money we could get from this deal. Hence why we might cut a deal with Saudi Arabia that has these kind of favorable, looser restrictions.
1: That's right. And the question was, how loose would those restrictions be? Now, to be fair to President Trump, when the Biden administration was negotiating before October 7th, they were moving towards some pretty loose restrictions themselves.
0: Mm.
1: So it's not clear to me that the terms would have been any tougher under President Biden. But for President Trump, the idea of getting a big business deal is worth taking a little more nuclear risk.
0: I want to talk a little bit more about the timing of all of this, David, because obviously this deal is coming in the middle of the United States' war with Iran, right? So can you just talk a little bit about whether the war has anything to do with why we're seeing this happen now?
1: Well, certainly, as we've discussed, this was long brewing. So there was some thinking, in fact, that the deal would be signed back in February. But then the war broke out with Iran, and the Saudis were angry at Washington for several reasons. Then the Iranians took everybody by surprise by actually expanding the war to the Gulf allies and particularly hitting American bases. And again, there was a lot of tension about whether the United States was putting enough effort into protecting Saudi airspace from these incoming missiles and drones.
0: Right. So, David, should we see this deal as a way of smoothing things over with Saudi Arabia? Like, you mentioned all these tensions, and it seems like Saudi Arabia is getting a lot of what they want here, a nuclear program and relatively loose restrictions on the fuel.
1: Certainly, Rachel, you could say that this is a way of helping solidify what's been a rocky alliance in recent times between the U.S. and Saudi Arabia. It establishes for 30 years a relationship that'll be very profitable for the United States, presumably, and will get Saudi Arabia into the nuclear power game with some of the world's best equipment. But the big question that's out there right now is, could Saudi Arabia exploit that technology for other purposes at some point in the future? And that's what has so many in the region concerned.

0: We'll be right back.
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0: This is The Daily. I'm Rachel Abrams. Back to my conversation with David Sanger about the United States' new deal to allow Saudi Arabia to create a nuclear program and why it's prompting fears about nuclear proliferation across a region already engulfed in an escalating war. So, David, if this deal is, theoretically at least, a plan for Saudi Arabia to develop nuclear power for civilian purposes, as you explained, walk us through the concerns that that has raised.
1: Well, the first concern people are worried about has to do with Saudi Arabia itself. It's made pretty clear that if Iran ever gets a nuclear weapon at some point in the future, it's going to build one too. But right now, it doesn't have the fuel to go do that. If at the end of the day, the Saudis get what's called the nuclear fuel cycle, that they are allowed to go produce and enrich their own uranium, the concern is that the same engineers who are enriching to 3% to go feed Saudi Arabia's new nuclear reactors could, on their night job, go over to some secret laboratory and enrich up to 90% and be able to go build a bomb.
0: In the secret bunker in the hills somewhere.
1: That's right. And we've seen it happen before. North Korea said it was just producing nuclear fuel for its reactors before it built the bomb. Iran has always maintained that its nuclear program is completely civilian in nature. We don't believe them. And so in the Saudi case, if in fact they ultimately end up being able to produce their own nuclear fuel, the world is going to want to know that that's not being diverted to a bomb project. And remember that United Arab Emirates deal that I mentioned to you?
0: Right. Yep.
1: It's got a little codicil in it that says if any country in the region gets a better deal than we got, we have the opportunity to go back and have consultations with the United States about whether we should get that deal as well.
0: Oh, so they can go back and be like, we want what Saudi wants.
1: Absolutely. It's like the most favored nation treaty for nuclear power, right?
0: Mm-hmm.
1: So they may well demand that they get similar rights. And imagine other countries that we want to go sign nuclear deals with in the future. They're going to say, well, you did this for the Saudis, so of course you'll do this for us. Egypt would love to have nuclear power. Many other countries would. But the question is, do you make them sign on to the kind of standards that the Bush and Obama administrations insisted on for the UAE? Or do they get the same deal that the Saudis just got?
0: Whoever's actually worried about this new Saudi Arabia deal, David, can those people actually do anything to stop this agreement?
1: Well, these agreements have to go in front of Congress, not just the Senate, but both houses. And Congress has 90 days to vote a resolution of disapproval of the agreement. Now, it's conceivable that such a disapproval vote might pass, particularly if there's a new Congress that's voting on it. We'll have to see after the elections. But even then, the president could veto the resolution. And to override the veto, you'd need two-thirds. And it's not clear that those votes would be there. So if you had to ask me to guess today, I would guess that President Trump is going to get this through.
0: So I presume that this deal with Saudi Arabia makes the negotiation that the United States is trying to have with Iran right now on this very issue that much harder.
1: I think you're exactly right, Rachel. And the fact of the matter is, we have different rules for our friends and for our adversaries. And while it doesn't look that way on paper, no one in the United States complains to Israel about the fact that it never signed the Nuclear Non-Proliferation Treaty and is widely known to have an arsenal of 100 weapons.
0: Right.
1: Pakistan and India didn't sign, right? But we complain much more about North Korea, a clear adversary. Well, you're seeing a little bit of that here.
0: Mm-hmm.
1: But in the nuclear world, there have always been these built-in contradictions. You know, the rules are different for the five original nuclear weapons states, right? The United States, Russia, China, Britain, France. When the first nuclear treaties were written, it was understood that they were going to get to hold on to their weapons. And the idea was to keep other countries from getting them. That's a fundamental unfairness. And it's why the Nuclear Nonproliferation Treaty requires all countries, even nuclear weapon states, to begin moving down towards zero. Not that we really do that.
0: But okay, if we're talking about trust, we have got to talk about the fact that Saudi Arabia is not a longtime ally of the United States in some very key ways. They obviously harbored the 9/11 terrorists. There was the killing of the Washington Post journalist, Jamal Khashoggi. They might have been rehabilitated in the eyes of the Trump administration under MBS, but it seems fair to question how far the trust will actually get us in this particular relationship, given that this history of being friendly does not go back super far.
1: It's an excellent point, because nuclear programs last for decades, and your close alliances may not. Think back to Iran. Who gave Iran their first test nuclear reactor? The United States did, back in the days of the Shah. And then the Shah was overthrown, and suddenly this nuclear program is in the hands of revolutionaries who shout death to America. And that's the risk, of course, that you run at any time that you ship out nuclear technology. Now, the U.S. has decided over the years that that risk is pretty small when you're dealing with Japan or Germany or Singapore or any number of other fairly stable allies. But in the case of Saudi Arabia, there's no question that there's a roll of the dice happening here about what Saudi society will look like 30 years from now.
0: That is so interesting, David, because I'm sure that there are a lot of people who did not know or perhaps forgot that the United States had built Iran's nuclear infrastructure under the Shah. I wonder how much you think the Trump administration is thinking about that as sort of a cautionary tale, right, as they're finalizing this deal with Saudi Arabia.
1: Well, I certainly hope they are. And they argue that while they have loosened some restrictions, there are other restrictions built in here, and that the United States will be so enmeshed in the Saudi nuclear program that if anything was going awry, they would know about it. And they also make the point, think about the Saudi alternatives. Yeah, it would be great if they bought from the United States, but if they can't strike their deal with the U.S., they're going to do it with China or with Russia. And neither of them are going to require any significant nonproliferation agreements. This is the classic debate about how you wrap countries into your network, not just of defense suppliers and so forth, but into all of their networks. It's the question that's come up over artificial intelligence, that if we don't open up our best products to other countries, particularly allies, they'll go elsewhere to the Chinese. And so one way of thinking about this nuclear deal is that we've taken a big step back from 15 years ago when we struck that gold standard arrangement with the UAE. Another way to think about it is we're in an era when power has to do with your networks, and keeping Saudi Arabia in the electric grid and building nuclear power with the U.S. is a better alternative than letting them do it with someone else.
0: David Sanger, thank you so much.
1: Thank you, Rachel.
0: David Sanger is a White House and national security correspondent for the New York Times. In a Truth Social post on Thursday, President Trump shifted his stance and said that the nuclear agreement already signed with Saudi Arabia, quote, will be approved, but is totally subject to Saudi Arabia joining the very respected and successful Abraham Accords. That would require that the Saudis establish diplomatic relations with Israel after all. The president's social media post put the agreement's immediate future into doubt.
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0: 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That's it for The Daily. I'm Rachel Abrams. See you tomorrow.

0: is Democracy Now!
1: Because you get people like you and people of freedom that is stood with justice. That's why I'm back. I owe this to my community. People of freedom like JPP and other organizations who did great work standing for justice.
0: The head of Milwaukee's largest mosque is still at risk of deportation despite being freed last month from an ICE jail after 80 days. Salah Sarsour, a green card holder of over 30 years, born in the occupied West Bank, says he's targeted for his speech in support of Palestinian rights. He'll join us today from Wisconsin. Then Palestinian rights activist and Columbia University graduate student Mohsen Madawi. He's also facing deportation. A three-judge federal appeals panel has just overturned a lower court ruling that freed him from ICE detention last year just before his graduation.
2: This is not just my case, but it is a driving to a deep question about the heart of this country that is related to the Constitution. And the question that is at stake, do we believe in the rule of law according to the Constitution, or do we believe in the rule of whoever is in power?
0: Mohsen Madawi would join us from Vermont. And we speak to the Israeli-American genocide scholar Omer Bartov. His latest warning, if the plans that are currently being elaborated for Gaza go forward, genocide may come to be seen by some nations as the legitimate and lucrative extension of politics by other means, unquote. All that and more coming up. Welcome to Democracy Now!, democracynow.org, The War and Peace Report. I'm Amy Goodman. The Republican-led House of Representatives has approved a $95 billion budget framework to fund the U.S. war in Iran while pressuring states to adopt new restrictions on voting. The framework outlines $73 billion in additional funding for war and intelligence gathering, $12 billion in farm aid, $10 billion for a fund aimed at incentivizing states to adopt core components of the Save America Act, including a voter ID requirement for in-person voting. Millions of citizens who lack easy access to the bill's required forms of documentation could be at risk of disenfranchisement. The House approved the framework by a vote of 216 to 214. With all Democrats present casting votes in opposition. Three Democrats were absent or did not record a vote. This is Washington Congressmember Pramila Jayapal.
3: Months after Hegseth claimed victory, Iran continued to strike American assets in the Middle East, kill American service members, and close the Straits of Hormuz. The administration has clearly gotten us into a war that they have no clue how to get us out of. Americans deserve a clear strategy, not shifting explanations that change by the day. They deserve thoughtful diplomacy, not tweets like the one that the president just released today.
0: Congresswoman Jayapal was referring to Trump's Truth Social post, reading, quote, from this point forward, anytime the Islamic Republic of Iran shoots at a ship in the Strait of Hormuz, whether it is be by missile, rocket, drone, or any other device or weapon, the United States will bomb and destroy one bridge or power plant, including those located next to or in the capital city of Tehran, the president wrote. Iran's foreign minister Abbas Araghchi responded on social media, quote, our defense doctrine is clear, eye for an eye. Any aggression against Iran, including our infrastructure, will compel a powerful and decisive response, unquote. The war of words came as the U.S. bombed Iran for a 12th consecutive night. Iranian officials reported a U.S. missile attack on a passenger terminal at a border crossing into Iraq killed two people and wounded 11 others. Separately, the U.S. struck sites across southern Iran, including Bushehr, Avaz, Jask, Andimeshk, and Sidik. Iran responded with fresh missile and drone attacks on Kuwait, Jordan, and Bahrain, where U.S. forces are based. Iran's Islamic Revolutionary Guard Corps announced it had stopped three oil tankers from passing through the Strait of Hormuz. It said in a statement one of the ships exploded and caught fire before the other two reversed course. Meanwhile, in Yemen, Iran-allied Houthi fighters announced they attacked two Saudi oil tankers in the Red Sea. A Saudi news agency later confirmed one ship was on fire. Oil prices climbed on the news to nearly $100 a barrel. Secretary of State Marco Rubio is defending President Trump's agreement to provide Saudi Arabia with a civilian nuclear program using U.S. technology. Rubio spoke on the sidelines of the ASEAN summit in the Philippines.
4: I'll let the agreement speak for itself. Suffice it to say that any agreement that we're going to make with any country in the world on civil nuclear energy is going to be one that will have safeguards in place to ensure that it can't be turned into a weapons program. And one of the best safeguards is to make sure that American technology and American companies are the ones that are involved in doing it.
0: The deal is likely worth tens of billions of dollars to U.S. nuclear energy companies like Westinghouse, whose reactors produce plutonium as a byproduct. Non-proliferation experts warn that waste could be reprocessed for use in nuclear warheads. James Acton of the Carnegie Endowment for International Peace wrote, quote, "If true, this is tantamount to the United States giving up on non-proliferation," unquote. Here in New York, a federal judge has set a trial date of June 1st of next year for former Venezuelan President Nicolas Maduro and his wife Celia Flores, a former member of Venezuela's National Constituent Assembly. Maduro and his wife Flores were abducted by the U.S. military during a raid of their compound in Caracas, January. They appeared in a Manhattan courtroom on Wednesday, where they denied charges of drug trafficking. Meanwhile, demonstrators gathered outside the courthouse, protesting both for and against U.S. intervention in Venezuela.
5: The United States does not have the interests of the Venezuelan people in mind. All it wants is the oil. It wants the natural resources. That's all it's interested in.
0: More details are emerging about the fatal shooting of Lorenzo Salgado Araujo by ICE agents in Houston, Texas, July 7th. According to the written statements of two witnesses who were in the van when he was shot dead, two unmarked vehicles struck them from behind and the side, forcing their vehicle to come to a halt. Daniel Torrado Pantoja, a passenger in the back of the van, said, quote, "Lorenzo had come to a full stop while the agents fired," unquote. Jose Trinidad Rojas Pliego, who was also in the back of the van, confirmed the account, saying, quote, "When Lorenzo stopped the van, the officer shot him anyway," unquote. Lorenzo Salgado Araujo was an immigrant from Mexico who'd lived in the United States for 30 years. He's the father of three sons who are all U.S. citizens. The Miami Herald reports a 28-year-old Mexican national killed during an encounter with ICE last week was in the United States on a tourist visa and had arrived in Florida just 2 days before his death. Juan Jairo Coronia Duran had traveled from Guanajuato, Mexico, to Atlanta in June to visit family and friends before visiting Florida for a beach holiday. He was killed by a semi-truck while fleeing immigration officials after they approached him at a gas station near St. Augustine. Coronia Duran is among four ICE-related deaths that occurred in less than 1 week. On Capitol Hill, Democrats on the House Homeland Security Committee Wednesday pressed ICE officials about body cameras, vehicle stops, and training in the wake of ICE-related killings of immigrants. The public hearing came after ICE officials told lawmakers in a closed-door briefing that there have been 56 complaints of excessive force against ICE agents. 32 were cleared, with just one ICE agent referred for disciplinary action. This is Democratic Congressmember Jamie Raskin.
6: Since the administration took office, more than 50 people have died in ICE custody. More have died in custody in 2025 than in any year in the last two decades. The rate of death in ICE custody is spiking because the conditions are simply worse than they've ever been before. ICE and DHS traffic in lawless violence, propaganda, and disinformation to mask all the corruption and cruelty, which are the daily bread of the system.
0: In Madison, Wisconsin, protests erupted Wednesday after local police shot dead a black man, in broad daylight and in front of witnesses. The shooting occurred early in the afternoon of Madison's Marquette neighborhood, just 2 miles from the state capitol. Police say they were responding to a report of a person allegedly checking parked vehicles when they confronted the man on his bicycle, who later fled the scene. After they tracked him down, an armed struggle ensued when the man allegedly pulled out a knife and attacked an officer. Bystander video shows officers struggling with the man before he's tasered and kicked to the ground and held down with his knee. An officer then fires his gun at the man at close range. Urban Triage and Madison-based Black Community Advocacy Group said, quote, "Another black man is dead on a Madison street. And our community watched him die before we even knew his name. That's the cruelty of state violence," they said. In Italy, protests erupted after the death of a Moroccan-born man in police custody. Abderrahim Fakir, a 42-year-old immigrant business owner, was pinned to the ground by police, and his last moments were captured and circulated widely on social media. The footage shows two officers holding him down as he screams for help in Italian. A third man holds his feet as he's bound. Fakir continues screaming until he is unconscious. Police in Bologna said dozens of officers were injured and 6 vehicles were damaged after the protests as demonstrators vandalized shop windows and set dumpsters on fire. This is Fakir's niece.
7: We will continue to demand the truth for him and for our family so that no one else ever has to go through what he went through. Thank you all from the bottom of my heart. Thank you.
0: In the United States, the Republican-led House Ways and Means Committee has subpoenaed Breakthrough News, demanding the independent online news outlet hand over internal communications and financial records. Breakthrough News says it's being targeted over its coverage of U.S. mass deportations, ICE abuses, Cuba and Palestine solidarity, and U.S. foreign policy. Breakthrough News has launched a fundraiser to pay for legal expenses. In a statement, it said, quote, "For years, Republican lawmakers have painted a target on our backs, falsely claiming our political views and reporting are part of some foreign plot," unquote. And New York City Mayor Zoran Mamdani announced he does not have the authority to arrest Israeli Prime Minister Benjamin Netanyahu when he arrives in New York to attend the UN General Assembly in September. Instead, the mayor urged federal authorities to enforce an ICC arrest warrant for the Israeli leader. This is Mayor Mamdani in a video.
8: "As I've said, I agree with the ICC that Benjamin Netanyahu should be arrested and tried for his crimes, as I do for anyone else charged by the ICC. My administration has reviewed every avenue available under applicable law to determine whether New York City could execute the International Criminal Court's arrest warrant if Benjamin Netanyahu came here. It is clear that we do not have the independent legal authority to enforce this warrant. The federal government, however, does, and I call on them to join the ICC and execute this warrant."
0: Mayor Mamdani's video has been viewed on X more than 80 million times. Later in the broadcast, we will speak with the Israeli-born genocide scholar Omer Bartov. And those are some of the headlines. This is Democracy Now!, democracynow.org, The War and Peace Report. I'm Amy Goodman.
9: And I'm Nermeen Sheikh. Welcome to our listeners and viewers across the country and around the world. On March 30th, on a morning like any other in my hometown of Milwaukee, a man in plain clothes emerged from a car speeding toward me, a handgun visible at his side, and asked, "Are you Salah Sarsour?" Within minutes, nearly a dozen cars and some 20 agents, masked, plain clothes, one flashing a U.S. Immigration and Customs Enforcement badge, converged on me and informed me that I was under arrest. These are the words of Salah Sarsour, president of the Milwaukee Islamic Society, published by USA earlier this week. Sarsour, who is Palestinian, has been in a protracted deportation battle since that day, despite being a legal permanent resident of the United States for over 30 years. Following his arrest, Sarsour was detained in an ICE jail for 80 days. Sarsour's lawyers say he's being targeted for deportation by the federal government over his advocacy for Palestinian human rights. rights. Attorneys for DHS, the Department of Homeland Security, are claiming Sarsour was arrested for allegedly lying on his 1993 green card application about a conviction in Israeli military courts when he was a teenager in the occupied West Bank. In June, a district judge appointed by President Trump agreed with Sarsour's attorneys, saying they had, quote, presented a substantial claim of First Amendment retaliation and that Sarsour's detention was unlawful. He was released and reunited with his family, which includes 6 children and 9 grandchildren, all of whom are U.S. citizens.
0: But that ruling has no bearing on his deportation case. On Wednesday, a federal immigration judge heard arguments in deportation proceedings for Salah Sarsour. Those proceedings continue next week. In a USA Today op-ed, Salah Sarsour wrote, quote, as a national leader supporting some of the largest and longest standing grassroots organizations for Palestinian rights, my arrest marked a serious escalation in the Trump administration's repression agenda. This is not just an attack against me and others working for Palestinian freedom. It's an attempt to dismantle the very values we profess as a nation. For more, we go to Wisconsin, where we're joined by Salah Sarsour himself. Thanks so much for being with us. When we were in Milwaukee on Mother's Day, one person after another came up to us to say, do you know about Salah Sarsour? You had been jailed for more than a month at that point. Can you describe further what happened to you, how you were approached, and what your detention was like?
10: Good morning. Thank you very much for having me this morning with you guys. I really appreciate that. Actually, as you mentioned in your report, in March 30th, it was the day when I was very surprised when ICE agents came toward me with guns and they asked to arrest me in that day. And they took me immediately to Chicago, then to Indiana facility. And that day, by the way, this morning, I was supposed to take my mom to her doctor appointment. And I honestly thought they are mistaken. They just... they're supposed to take someone else, and they came toward me. But unfortunately, after a while, I felt like I was targeted, as you mentioned in the report, because my activism and because I'm standing with just causes, and I'm practicing my free speech. And I felt the Trump administration targeting me for that.
9: And Salah, could you just lay out what exactly is the U.S. government alleging?
10: Actually, they came after me for some very old accusations. Even the federal judge clearly released me from all those accusations. It's just like, again, as I mentioned, It just like it was a very tough experience and a kind of a bad memory journey with the ICE detention for no reason but my activism and my free of speech. And I really felt like if it happened to me, it could happen to anyone because, as you mentioned even in your report, I'm a businessman, family man, someone who build bridges with faiths and other communities and working to build a society. So I was asking all the time why the government targets me and why I'm here in this inmate facility in Indiana. There's no reason for that.
9: And you also wrote, Salah, in your USA Today piece, quote, aspects of my confinement were hauntingly reminiscent of my experience growing up under a brutal Israeli military occupation in the West Bank, where we became accustomed to violent, humiliating treatment at the hands of Israeli soldiers. As a child of 15, I was imprisoned for 2 years on charges that included throwing stones and was subjected to intimidation, coercive interrogation tactics, and threats of rape. So could you elaborate on that and the fact that you felt this was reminiscent to your time in Israeli custody, your time here in ICE detention?
10: Yes, actually, in ICE detention, as you mentioned, it brought to me this bad memories when my childhood, when I was under the Israeli military occupation and Israeli military rules in Palestine, in West Bank. So I never thought in my life that I will see such facility in the United States here with all this kind of bad treatment. So immediately, as I mentioned, it brought me this memories, what I went through as a child when they arrested me from my house, when the Israeli soldiers came and arrested me and make me go through 2 years at least in a prison for one reason, that I'm a Palestinian, that's all.
0: And you also talk about what you had to sign when you were held. You were held for almost 2 years by the Israeli authorities when you were a teenager?
10: Yes, I went through two experiences in prison in Palestine, one of them 2 years, actually. And this not only me. As you know, as Palestinians, we live under Israeli occupation, military occupation, and there is no equal rights there. So thousands and thousands of Palestinian children, they went through this experience, actually.
0: When I was in Milwaukee, as I mentioned, in May, I spoke to Jody Melamed, a member of Jewish Voice for Peace Milwaukee. She talked about how many in the Jewish community organized for your release. This is what she said.
11: As Jewish Voice for Peace, we know him to be an amazing human being, a doer of mitzvahs. He's like the papa bear of our Palestinian solidarity movement. We love him. We need him back. His case also represents Jews really standing against the weaponizing of the immigration system in the name of anti-Semitism. We have 8,000 signatures on Bend the Ark letter. We have hundreds of signatures from Wisconsin Jews. So Jews for whom the red line is the First Amendment are really coming together, and we're going to have a big vigil for him.
0: So that was Jody Melamed of Jewish Voice for Peace, Milwaukee. When you got out of ICE detention, you thanked, among others, JVP, Jewish Voice for Peace. You also greeted your newest grandchild, who was born while you were jailed. You're the father of six, grandfather of nine. Can you talk about what the solidarity meant and what it meant to be apart from your family?
10: I mean, thanks God, there is many great people, people of values, like Jewish Voice of Peace, other people of faith, Christian, Muslims, Jewish, who works together like always to stand with justice. And this means a lot to me, and especially for someone who's going through an unjust situation. And as you mentioned, like I'm a family man, living with my children, and all my children, by the way, my six children, they finished colleges here in Wisconsin. And I have nine grandchildren. All of them are American citizens. I have my mother. She's 85 years old. She really needs me for her support, daily support. So someone living this kind of life, I never imagined myself living like in a prison in the States. It was never like even an idea in my mind to think about it. And as you mentioned, like my daughter Sundus, actually, she had my number nine grandchildren, which is her fourth child, coming while I was in Indiana prison. And it was a very difficult timing for me, actually.
9: So, Salah, can you explain what comes next now?
10: I mean, first of all, I really like to thank all media outlets and all community members, leaders, organizations, people of faith, people of values, who standing with me, and this what give me support. And this make me continue the fight to stay with my family, with my children, with people I love. So I have a great, actually, legal team who's working hard to keep me here and to win this fight. And I have a big hope after the federal judge actually released me from the prison, and clearly he highlighted that, as you mentioned, I'm a community person, a family person, a legal resident since 32 years, someone who stands with just causes, and he highlighted my freedom of speech. So this give me hope in the system, and this give me hope that I will go through like a fair treatment, and it will end me free and back working to my. So this give me hope in the system, and this give me hope that I will go through like a fair treatment, and it will end me

Coming up, Palestinian rights activist, Columbia University graduate student Mohsen Mahdawi. He is also facing deportation. A three-judge federal appeals panel has just overturned a lower court ruling that freed him from ICE detention last year, just before his Columbia graduation. Stay with us.

0: Inside My Head by Sov the Second from Boise, Idaho. This is Democracy Now!, democracynow.org, The War and Peace Report. I'm Amy Goodman with Nermeen Sheikh.
1: We turn now to the case of another Palestinian green card holder, an activist born under Israeli occupation, who's also at risk of deportation from the U.S. after speaking out for Palestinian human rights. Mohsen Madawi is a Columbia University graduate student. Last year, masked and hooded ICE agents detained him when he appeared for what he believed would be a final naturalization interview in Vermont. He was held for 16 days before a judge ordered his release. Then, on Tuesday, a three-judge federal appeals panel overturned the lower court ruling that had freed Madawi from ICE custody. The ruling comes 2 months after the U.S. Board of Immigration Appeals reinstated deportation proceedings against him.
0: After his release from ICE custody last year, Mohsen Madawi returned to Columbia University and graduated with a bachelor's degree in philosophy. He's now a graduate student at Columbia. In addition to his Palestine advocacy, Mohsen is also the former president of Columbia University's Buddhist Association. Mohsen Madawi joins us now from Vermont. And we're joined by Nathan Fried Wessler, deputy director of the ACLU's Speech Privacy and Technology Project, one of the legal team representing Mohsen. We welcome you both to Democracy Now! Mohsen, if you could start off by sharing your reaction to the three-judge panel overturning a lower court ruling that you should be freed from detention. The judge at the time who freed you was defiant, especially when the federal government threatened to arrest you if you crossed state lines, that you had to come back to New York to graduate from Columbia. And he said you should be not only allowed to graduate, but talk to anyone you wanted to, etc. But now a federal judge ruling has overturned that decision.
2: Good morning, Amy and Nermeen, and to your audience. This decision is very disappointing and, on a personal level, heart-wrenching, because I put my trust in the court and I continue to believe in the legal and in the court system in America. Nevertheless, I feel still hopeful, optimistic, and resolved and determined to achieve justice for myself and for millions of people in this country, whether if they are green card holders or students, international students, whose this action actually is chilling their speech and creating more fear among the community, that they know that the government can punish them and arrest them, detain them, and deport them possibly, just because the government disagree with their speech. And this is what I'm fighting for. I'm fighting for justice, be able to speak my truth, and to be able to say, stop the ongoing

0: genocide against my people. Enough is enough. Palestinian people deserve to have safety, freedom, and equal rights between the river and the sea. And this government is trying to silence me, targeting me, like what we heard from Brother Salah Sarsour. Also, solidarity to him.
1: So, Nathan Fried-Wessler, you are on Mohsen's legal team. If you could talk about what this ruling means and explain what a habeas petition is.
2: Yeah, a habeas petition is one of the oldest forms of legal process we have. It dates from the 1200s in England as a way to give judges the power to release people from unjust or unconstitutional or illegal detention. Immediately after Mohsen was seized by immigration agents last year, his legal team filed a writ of habeas corpus in federal court. And within just a couple weeks, a federal judge looked at the case and ordered him released, saying that there was strong reason to believe that this detention was in violation of his First Amendment rights. That's critical, because otherwise what the government wants is to be able to hold people, non-citizens, in immigration detention facilities for months or years while the very slow immigration court process plays out, to silence people by putting them behind bars just because the Secretary of State or some other high-level official doesn't like what they say. That is just textbook censorship, and the First Amendment doesn't allow it. And it's critical that judges have the power to get people out of jail in that situation. And unfortunately, this panel of an appeals court this week overturned the district court judge's ruling and said that actually federal court judges do not have the power to let people out of detention in this circumstance. Instead, Mohsen and people like him are supposed to go to immigration court before judges who aren't actually independent judges. They're employees of the executive branch in a process that takes a very long time.
3: You mean immigration judges?
2: Immigration judges are, right? Go through that process, and then at the end of that process, finally see a federal judge and make your First Amendment arguments. That's just not tenable in a democracy. There's no way to get back the time that someone has spent locked up in prison in retaliation for their speech.
1: And if you could talk about, you mentioned the Secretary of State Rubio's memo last year. If you could explain what specifically it said and what section of the Immigration and Nationality Act it relied on.
2: Yeah, there's an old section of federal immigration law that gives the government the power to exclude or deport people who are posing a serious threat to American foreign policy. And that's what the Secretary of State invoked as to Mohsen. But he invoked it based solely on Mohsen's lawful speech. This two-page memo that the Secretary of State signed makes that very clear. It's only based on his lawful speech, his advocacy as a student at Columbia University about the rights of Palestinians and justice in Palestine. That cannot stand next to the First Amendment to the Constitution, which protects everybody's freedom of speech, including non-citizens. If you're in the country, you are protected.
1: So in other words, that is that explicitly in the Constitution that First Amendment rights are granted also simply to people who live in the U.S. or people who are U.S. green card holders or people who hold visas?
2: The First Amendment protects the right of the people, not U.S. citizens. And federal courts, including the Supreme Court, going back well into the last century, have said over and over that that includes non-citizens. And Mohsen has been a lawful permanent resident, a green card holder, for more than a decade, right? He is deeply rooted in the United States. If there's anyone who deserves the protections of this part of the Constitution, it's someone like Mohsen, who's part of the community, who's adding his voice to vital debates of the day.
3: And Mohsen Madawi, can you talk about the day you were taken when you were you were beyond green card holder. You were going for final approval to become a U.S. citizen. Can you talk about the day you were called to Vermont and you appeared for that final naturalization interview and what happened to you there?
0: This is the message that the government is trying to send to everyone who's considering to become a citizen. That after you believe in the Constitution and the promise that it has, and when you say, I believe that I want to belong to this country, this is the community that I have been in for a while, I rooted here, I created life here, and I decided to apply for my citizenship, to become a citizen of this country. And when I was asked, if I'm willing to protect and defend the constitution of this country. By the end of my interview, I was handcuffed, detained, and thrown in prison just because I spoke up for Palestine. Now, what is ironic is I am still holding up the pledge that I did not take, because everything I am doing right now, fighting in the courts, I'm not fighting only for myself and for my freedom. I'm fighting because I believe in the constitution of this country, because I believe that the First Amendment is called and named the First Amendment for a reason. It's not the second, it's not the third. It protects the pillars of democracy to be able to express yourself, the freedom of expression. And as Nate has mentioned, I was tested on basically a questionnaire that's provided by the immigration branch. And one of the questions on those tests was who has the right to the First Amendment, and it is stated there and still there. I checked it out the other time, and it says everybody in this country. But this is not the only dangerous thing, Amy. I think what I shared is this is a legal error. I'm going to share a bit why. Because in the Declaration of the Independence of this country, what they say, the right that all men are created equal and they have the right to life, liberty, and pursuit of happiness. What is the right to liberty? Is exactly against what is happening right now, which is unjust detention and targeting of me. And also think of the other DNA, something baked in the constitution of this country, which is what Alexander Hamilton established. We're talking 1788, Article 78, and it's creating separation between the branches of the judicial branch and the executive branch to prevent abuse of power. What the government is doing right now, abusing the system of immigration, and we saw that evident. The judge who dismissed my case back, I believe, in March, was fired by the executive branch. And they see all of these abuses that are taking place. So this is why it's dangerous. And the last point I want to drive here is habeas corpus itself is also in the Constitution. If you check Article 1, Section 9, habeas corpus is there to protect constitutional rights such as this one. So this decision is undermining the basic freedoms here. And if they can do it to me, if they can intimidate me, detain me, put me in deportation, throw me in prison, they can do it to anybody in this country. And this is, again, connecting injustice in this country and injustice in Palestine. It's the same fight. They're trying to create different tiers of rights.
3: I want to quickly ask, you were former president of the Columbia Buddhist Association, Columbia undergrad. When you walked across the graduation line on the stage, we were covering you, your class, many stood up and gave you a standing ovation as you walked across the stage. Has Columbia spoken up for you?
0: I think that Colombia has, it needs like, it's in a situation of unconscious existence in terms of administration. Not only that the community that knew me acknowledged my contribution and acknowledged Palestinian rights. That's why thousands of students at Colombia has protested for Palestinian rights. But also the majority of this country right now sympathize with Palestine and don't want to support the Israeli genocide and apartheid. So Colombia has not supported me in any way possible. And not only Colombia, but also the mayor of New York City, who it's heartwarming to see that he's standing against Netanyahu and advocating for his arrest. But at the same time, he has not shared anything about my case. This decision was issued in New York City in the Second Circuit to a New York resident. And according to Zohran Mamdani, anyone who lives in New York is a New Yorker and deserves to be free and to live there. And I haven't heard anything from him. I hope that we can hear something from him about this.
3: I wanted to also ask Nathan Fried-Wessler, the three-judge panel that ruled 3-0 to overturn the judge's decision who released Mohsen. The lead attorney is Deborah Livingston. She is a member of the Columbia Law School Factory. She's a law professor at Mohsen's university. Your thoughts on this?
2: Well, I think the, you know, she and the other two members of the panel had just an incredibly crabbed, narrow understanding of the First Amendment and the right of habeas corpus. You know, this case is not over. We'll be taking it to the full Second Circuit. That was a 3-judge panel. The full set of judges can overturn that. That's right. And we'll be going there to make our arguments yet again that without robust access to the federal courts, when you've been thrown in jail in retaliation for your First Amendment rights, we just cannot have a functioning constitutional system. The judges who ruled this week gave that set of important principles incredibly short shrift. And that's not the end of the story. But I think it's important to acknowledge, too, that, you know, first, the federal government came for people speaking out about Palestine. But that's not where it's ended, and that's not where it's going to end. You know, just a few weeks ago, we learned about a man named Beto Corral, a Colombian immigrant, an asylum seeker, who was thrown into immigration detention because the Secretary of State didn't like that he was criticizing a right-wing presidential candidate in Colombia. There's going to be no end to the kinds of retaliation against protected core First Amendment political advocacy and speech if the courts don't shut it down now.
1: And Mohsen, just to go back to something that you mentioned earlier, I mean, your family is still living in a refugee camp in the West Bank, and you've drawn an analogy between what's happening to you in the U.S. and what Israel does to Palestinians when they speak up. If you could elaborate on that, and also the fact when this deportation order was given, you were not going to be deported back to Palestine, but to Jordan.
0: That's right, Nermeen, and thank you for the question. My family still lives under the apartheid system in the West Bank, in a refugee camp where I was born and raised as a third generation. To this day, since 1948, my family are not only denied their right of return to their lands, but also they are denied their basic human rights. I lost a number of family members, and I'm talking since October 7th, 4 cousins in the West Bank. And in the second intifada, I lost my uncle and my 2 other cousins. I lost my best friend in front of my eyes. And people are still suffering on a daily basis. The settler attacks are intensifying, the military violent occupation. And we heard from Salah Sarsour, who's roughly the age of my father. So I can imagine my father in his shoes. And to confirm his experience, my father and all of my uncles and most of our male neighbors in the refugee camp were arrested when they were teenagers and kids by the Israeli occupation. So what is this government doing right now and this administration? One, they are continuing to support the genocide and the apartheid system that Israel is imposing on the Palestinian people. Two, they are coming after everybody who is trying to speak up here for Palestinian rights. And three, they are denying my own identity when the immigration judge issued a deportation order, a final order of deportation. They did not even acknowledge my identity as a Palestinian. And they said he should be deported to Jordan, that I have no connection to Jordan whatsoever, except that I traveled to Jordan to come to the United States for the first time in my life, and it was one trip, and that's it. But I want to share to the audience and to everyone, I can be Palestinian, and I will continue to root myself in my Palestinian identity, and I am proud of it. And I can still strive and want to become an American, as much as I feel rooted here in Vermont. We're like, I call it, we are like the hemlock trees here. The communities are interconnected, and Vermonters are sweet as the sap of the maple syrup. So what I want to share with you that my identity is not for negotiation, and I will continue to speak up because my family in the West Bank and in Gaza still suffering, and they are in dear need for healing. from all of the trauma and pain that the Israeli occupation has caused them.
3: Mohsen Mahdawi, we want to thank you for being with us. We'll continue to follow your case. Columbia University graduate student, Palestinian activist, and Nathan Fried Wessler, deputy director of ACLU's Speech, Privacy, and Technology Project. Coming up, the Israeli-American genocide scholar, Omer Bartov. Stay with us.

0: And first unto this country, Nora Brown and Stephanie Coleman. This is Democracy Now!, democracynow.org. I'm Amy Goodman with Nermeen Sheikh.
1: New York City Mayor Zohran Mamdani has announced that he does not have legal authority to arrest Israeli Prime Minister Benjamin Netanyahu when he arrives in New York to attend the UN General Assembly in September. But Mamdani is urging federal authorities to enforce the ICC arrest warrant for the Israeli leader. On Tuesday, Mamdani released a short video that has since gone viral with over 80 million views on X.
2: Benjamin Netanyahu is a war criminal, the architect of a horrific genocide against the Palestinian people. He is responsible for the killing of more than 73,000 people, for the maiming of tens of thousands of children as those who survive undergo amputation without anesthesia, for the targeting of neonatal hospitals and maternity care centers, denying newborns even the chance to live, for the countless people he starved as he blocked food and humanitarian aid from reaching them, for the gunning down of hundreds of aid workers and journalists. And just last month, the UN confirmed that Palestinian children continue to be deliberately targeted and killed by Israeli armed forces, more than 8 months after the so-called ceasefire. The list goes on and on, all as we, as Americans, pay for the bombs that do the killing. There is a reason the International Criminal Court issued a warrant for his arrest. As human beings, we have spent generations building a shared understanding that there are crimes so grave they offend all of humanity. Anyone, with their eyes, with their heart, with their conscience, should recognize the devastation he has wrought and understand that he belongs before a court of law. As I've said, I agree with the ICC that Benjamin Netanyahu should be arrested and tried for his crimes, as I do for anyone else charged by the ICC. My administration has reviewed every avenue available under applicable law to determine whether New York City could execute the International Criminal Court's arrest warrant if Benjamin Netanyahu came here. It is clear that we do not have the independent legal authority to enforce this warrant. The federal government, however, does, and I call on them to join the ICC and execute this warrant. And I want to be equally clear. Benjamin Netanyahu is not welcome in New York City, nor is any other war criminal at large. While we cannot end the genocide on our own, we can decide whether our silence will become another weapon, and we can examine every tool we have to defend the humanity and dignity of all people. That is my commitment to you.
0: That was New York City Mayor Zohran Mamdani in a video he released on Tuesday night. It has since been viewed more than 80 million times on X alone. We're joined right now by Omer Bartov, Dean's Professor of Holocaust and Genocide Studies at Brown University. Born in Israel, has been described by the U.S. Holocaust Memorial Museum as one of the world's leading specialists on the subject of genocide. Professor Bartov has written a new essay for the New York Times headlined, "I'm a Scholar of Genocide. We're Entering a Terrifying New Era." Last year, he wrote in New York Times op-ed, headlined, "I'm a genocide scholar. I know it when I see it." Professor Bartov, welcome back to Democracy Now! Today from Lisbon, Portugal. Can you start off by responding to Mayor Mamdani investigating whether he could arrest Prime Minister Netanyahu based on the warrant for his arrest of the International Criminal Court, and then explain your piece that you just wrote in the New York Times, headlined, "I'm a Scholar of Genocide. We're Entering a Terrifying New Era."
3: Hi, Amy, and thank you for having me again. Look, what Mayor Mamdani said is precisely the right thing. First of all, Benjamin Netanyahu has been charged with war crimes and crimes against humanity. There's a warrant for his arrest, and he's been flying freely back and forth to the United States and visiting the White House. Now, we know, of course, that the United States is actually, United States government has actually been trying to undermine the International Criminal Court, the ICC. So we can't really expect that the current American administration will arrest Netanyahu. But it is very important for a major figure such as Mayor Mamdani to say what he said, and I greatly applaud him for it. As for what I wrote, what troubles me deeply, and that, of course, does not include your program, but in general, is that we have sort of taken our eyes off what is happening in Gaza and what the future of Gaza is. What troubles me is that Gaza is providing now an example not only of how you carry out genocide, but what is the future of genocide. And what I describe in this piece is that whether the plans that President Trump outlined, these 20 points, the creation of an ideal of a utopian city in Gaza, actually implemented or not, what we see now is a future of genocide where not only are people not being brought to account, people obviously like Benjamin Netanyahu and many of the people surrounding him, including Yoav Gallant, who is the other former Israeli Minister of Defense, who is also has a warrant for his arrest from the ICC, but that those countries, first of all, Israel, that carried out the genocide in Gaza and continues killing people there on a daily basis, and the countries that facilitated that, Israel's allies, both European allies and the United States, that not only provided Israel with impunity, but also supported it economically and militarily and politically, that those countries not only will never be accountable for that, but also that they will profit from this, that we will see potentially that something will be created in Gaza, which would be good for Israel, potentially good for Arab states that would support this new ideal city, good for European countries that will maintain their position in the Middle East, good for the United States, good for real estate moguls who will invest and profit from this venture. And the only people who were the victims of that genocide will continue being victimized by it, potentially being those who will build that ideal city and then serve the rich and famous who will inhabit it.
1: And indeed, Professor Bartov, you write in the piece that genocide may then come to seem by some nations as the legitimate and lucrative extension of politics by other means. But I'd like you to elaborate on the historical examples you give of genocides, those in which the victims have come out, have, so to speak, won, and those in which the perpetrators have won. One in the case of the Herero people in Southwest Africa and the Germany's attempt to exterminate them, and then what happened following the Second World War with the genocide of the Jews of Europe.
3: Right. So what I write in the piece is that historically, at least in the case of modern genocide, starting in the 20th century, genocide usually ends in one of two ways. Either the genocidaire, the perpetrators, accomplish their goal. And the other is that they're stopped. And usually they're stopped because of military intervention, not just because they want to. Now, until 1945, some of the major genocide that occurred in the first part of the 20th century, the German genocide of the Herero and German Southwest Africa, now Namibia, in 1904, the genocide of the Armenians that began in 1915 by the Ottoman Empire during World War I, there was no mechanism for accountability. And so the countries that carried out these genocides, first of all, killed and then inherited, that is, actually profited from the killing, and were never brought to account. There were some feeble attempts to do that with the Ottoman Empire after World War I, but they failed. And what the international community decided after 1945, in light of the Holocaust and other horrendous crimes carried out by Nazi Germany, was to set up a system that would prevent that kind of lack of accountability. Part of that system was the Genocide Convention of 1948. Now, that is not to say that there were not many genocides thereafter. Obviously, there were. But in most of the genocides that occurred, some kind of system kicked into place, especially after the fall of the Soviet Union, in the case of the genocide in the former Yugoslavia, in the case of the genocide in Rwanda, where at least some people were brought to account, and it was no longer possible to deny, as Germany had denied the genocide in Southwest Africa, and as Turkey continues to deny to this day the genocide in Armenia, it was no longer possible to deny that. And what we see now is that the denial of what Israel has done is ubiquitous, because there is no mechanism that kicks into place. The mechanism exists, but it hasn't been activated to actually bring people to account. If you don't bring people to account, you're sliding back precisely into what the international community tried to prevent after 1945.
1: Professor Bartov, before we conclude, if you could just explain why you think increasing opposition to Israel in the U.S. across many demographics is not going to make a difference in terms of Israel being held to account.
3: Well, look, I don't know that it will make a difference. It may make a difference, but we may have to wait until the next presidential election. I actually think that a public opinion in the United States has been shifting both on the left and on the right for different reasons. And it's not impossible to think that a new American administration, whether Republican or Democratic, will have a different politics vis-a-vis Israel after the next election. However, that's a long way away. And what we are looking at now is an attempt to finalize this, to make people forget what happened in Gaza and to make them think that there is a bright future ahead and we don't need to think about the horrors that occur there and continue occurring. I'll just say that, you know, on July 20th, on July 20th, there was an editorial in Haaretz which indicated that 1,114 people were killed since the ceasefire in Gaza, including 275 children. So the killing continues there, and it is time to put an end to it.
0: And we have to leave it there. Brown University professor Omer Bartov, leading scholar in Holocaust and genocide studies. That does it for our show. I'm Amy Goodman with Nermeen Sheikh.
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0: load of surly voices here on WMNF Tampa 88.5. My name is Liz. I'm one of your hosts, and my co-host, Maria, is joining me from South Florida. How are you, Maria?
1: I'm great, but I'm actually in D.C. right now.
0: Oh, okay. So the majority of our panel is up in D.C. right now. Welcome to Miss Donna. How are you, Donna?
2: I am in a hotel in Foggy Bottom in Washington, D.C. And I am well, recently released from the hold of the United States Capitol Police. Where I am fighting for your rights, folks.
0: Donna is up in D.C. protesting the proposed cuts to Medicaid and has a lot of, as usual, Donna's like the magic that the camera looks for when the photographers are snapping photos. So
2: they do find me.
0: They find you, and you always look fierce and absolutely apropos to the moment. So thank you so much for going to D.C. and doing the work on the ground for those folks like me who can't leave on the spur of the moment. It's, you know, one day I will be able to do that, but today is not the day. Anyway, if you guys want to give us a call, 813-239-9663, or you can email to dj@wmnf.org. So tell us the tale, Donna. How did it all go down?
2: Okay, so we came from all around the country. There was a huge contingency for Alaska. Word on the street is that Murkowski, who is a Republican senator, is seriously considering becoming a Democrat. 40% of the people in Alaska, I'm told, are recipients of Medicaid. Mm. And so she is not here for the chicanery.
0: Yeah.
2: Coming out of D.C. Josh Hawley, Missouri, also going at it with Trump. This is like young MAGA guy, and he is up in arms because his seat is vulnerable in the midterms, and he is very concerned about the path that the administration has taken with cuts to Medicaid and other things that leave his constituents exposed. Also up next was, let's see who we had, Murkowski, Susan Collins in Maine. Susan Collins in Maine, as we know, is definitely plays the bipartisan game. I think people don't like her. It's a reflection of her constituents, right? I think that she governs the state. I've been in Maine. I've worked in Maine. I think that her state are socially liberal and fiscal conservatives. If it does exist, it exists in Maine. It's Can America, right? It's like part Canada and part America. People know how to be rude and polite at the same time. So you can see the American and the British aspects there. Now, the folks in Maine are pushing back hard against Medicaid cuts. And then the usual firebrands like Elizabeth Warren, Bernie Sanders, AOC, you know, they're all in the hopper here. But we were bird dogging and visiting the offices and telling our stories to these particular people, because those votes are up in the air. Right now, it says, they said Susan Collins, Republican from Maine, and Josh Hawley, Republican from Missouri, declined to say Wednesday whether they would vote to proceed to the bill if their concerns about Medicaid cuts remain unsolved. The Senate Finance Committee on Wednesday circulated a proposal to establish a $15 billion health care provider relief fund, but Collins said it wouldn't be adequate to keep many rural hospitals, same thing that that Hawley is saying, from going out of business.
0: Right.
2: Wall Street Journal, conversely, and I was reading early this morning to prepare for this, Wall Street Journal did an article on the Medicaid hospital scam. So once again, the folks with money are furthering the narrative, mm-hmm, that Medicaid is some type of ruse for folks to steal lots of money. And I'm sure Rick Scott has something to say about that. But
0: Voldemort.
2: So there you go, y'all. That's what we got going. So 60 people were arrested yesterday. And I've given you the context for that. Lots of people came from Alaska who are wheelchair bound. From Alaska.
0: And the cops handcuffed them. There's video we can post.
2: Very much like the 60s, where people were being beaten and having milkshakes poured on their heads. When Americans see folks in wheelchairs, there was one guy who was had no vision. He was blind. And they took his stick.
0: Oh my gosh.
2: They took his stick. And then he was just sitting there with his handcuffs on. We finally got them. Now, let me say this about the Capitol Police. Capitol Police understand these are civil arrests. And I know we say ACAB, right? Mm-hmm. But if there is a nice police officer, I would say 95% of these guys are, it would be like if your friend was arresting you. Because when they arrest you, they have to keep their hand on you. And the officer, he just kind of put his arm around my shoulder, like, you know, and squeezed, like, you're okay. And then when we were getting on the bus, they rolled up the air conditioned bus.
0: Oh, nice.
2: They rolled the bus up with the wheelchair ramp. So the air conditioned bus, which my sister was here, she got on the air conditioned bus, right? And I think they hate me because I always get processed first. They snatch me off the floor. I lay down because we were supposed to lay down like we were dead.
0: Yeah.
2: So I lay down on the floor. And how do they find me? How do they find me out of everyone?
0: You put off this welcoming energy for, hey, come and talk to me. I know stuff.
2: For cops? I hope. Not the police. So Deborah's walking around. She's on MSNBC. She's on Reuters. She's on the AP, holding up these signs. Medicaid cuts kill. She's wearing a blue hat and a white shirt and running around there like the Muppet Caper.
3: Going around.
2: Just going around and around and around like she did the last time. And I'm lying on the floor and they just make a beeline for me, like, come here. And the guy said, you're going to get up for me? You know, most people make them pick them up. And I said, yeah, you know, because I don't know what you're going to pull. And I'm past the age where you can just pull randomly on limbs and have that go well.
0: Exactly.
2: As a matter of fact, my thumb here is still swollen.
0: Oh.
2: As you can see compared to the other one.
0: Yeah.
2: It's still very much, you can't see much texture there. And I still don't have feeling right here.
0: Oh.
2: Because when we were sitting in the van, the drama always finds me. You know this. All my friends know this about me already. The van that I was in had someone who was talking to people that weren't there. And also, when somebody decided they were going to have some type of attack, so we had to pull our van over to the side of the road on the way to the clearinghouse, you know, to the patty, to the pink, the La Pinta. Okay. We had to pull over. The officer takes her off the back of the truck and sits her directly in the sun against the metal of the van.
0: Ow.
2: Not on purpose, but when they got out and they were like, if it's heat, she's right in the sun. And they were both in the sun. I was like, they're both going to die now. Not really. The officer that's down and because they're standing direct. It was 100-some-odd degrees in D.C. yesterday. Mm. So who decides to get arrested on the hottest day God ever made? Now, the lady, the ambulance came and took her, and she refused to care. So, yeah. So anyway, that was a big part. They put us in lines on purple, pink, green, and they processed us. The whole thing took about, if you take a civil arrest in D.C., for folks who are interested, these arrests are usually planned. They are somewhat some political theater and the protest of political theater, right? And so the officers know this. And so it's not like we're criminals, we've committed a crime. You know, we are exercising our right to redress our government, our grievances to our government via our highways and byways and also our houses of legislation and administration. So that's what we do. We fly up here, we do the thing, we are processed. We're treated like human beings. We get the plastic handcuffs. By the time we got to processing, most people needed to have their handcuffs moved from the back to the front because of shoulder strain and other previous injuries, or just the fact they were too tight. And the officers, once we were all sat down and they could see everybody, they did that for us. They brought out cold water. The sergeant was bringing out cold water to people. They put the fans on us because the processing area, the warehouse we were in, didn't have air conditioning, but it was cool, right? Because they had huge fans running and they were passing around ice cold water to everybody. So we were not being punished by the Capitol Police. You know, they've been through some things.
0: Yeah.
2: They've been through some stuff. And then they saw their people who murdered and harmed them be pardoned. So they're probably more with us.
0: Sure.
2: But they couldn't say anything.
0: Right.
2: But when we were telling our stories, they rushed us out of there so fast. When we say mic check, everybody has to repeat what they hear because it amplifies the voice of the speaker. One of the officers said, we said, mic check. The officer said, mic check. And I was like, what was with us? This is great. And he was like listening and nodding his head like he was at the protest, right? And remember, D.C. is like 96% Democrat. So the vast majority of people who live in the DMV are not going to be Trump supporters. Right, that's going to happen as you get deeper down into Virginia. So that's my story for yesterday.
0: Nice. So what happens, all right, with a civil arrest, if you get civilly arrested, it doesn't like go on your permanent record or anything like that?
2: No, it's civil. It's like, you know, you can't find a person's any type of civil offense. Now, people who, if they tell you, this is what they tell you. They tell you, the last time I did this was after Dobbs' decision.
0: Yeah.
2: That took away Roe v. Wade.
0: Right.
2: And we did that. My son did that. No, we did Medicaid. It was Manny that, it was my son that did the Dobbs, right? And he put the pictures on his dating website and he says, chicks love it. So I'm getting arrested for reproductive rights and all the girls are like, oh my God, you're such an amazing guy.
0: Well, of
2: guy.
0: Course, yeah. Smart, yeah.
2: He cares about my uterus. Yes, he does. So anyway, the civil arrest is just a civil matter. Like, it's like getting a traffic ticket.
0: Okay.
2: Liken it to a traffic ticket. However, if you get more civil arrest than they will allow, in other words, you can't make a career out of it.
0: Yeah.
2: They'll tell you, you don't need to get arrested. Some people do two in a year, but generally speaking, you need to do one every 12 months.
0: And that's your allotment.
2: Right. And so basically, and they'll have a warrant. If they have a warrant for your arrest, you're going to stay in jail.
0: Yeah.
2: So last night they had people who had more than one and they did take them to central processing at the county, 10 people. And they were all released. So they weren't really trying to take people and give them the heart, give them the business.
0: Right.
2: So I was going to do July 9th, but I decided to take yesterday with Deborah. But some people needed to. I brought people from Tampa. I brought Trevor. Trevor Rosine came. Jen Olguin came, who was with me when we almost got murdered doing disaster relief in Puerto Rico. And I, Dr. Cole is up here. And my sister, my son,
0: Nadia.
2: Nadia,
0: for you guys who've been listening, for you guys who have been listening to us from the very beginning, like 8 years ago, Nadia was one of the original hosts of the show. So I saw her yesterday. I saw Betty Ann. Some of the folks I didn't know, but yeah, it looked like a good turnout.
2: We met Medea Benjamin. And we got to take, and there are a lot of people in our audience who know who she is. She was on the flotilla, like a lot of international celebrity/activists. The thing about Medea is that, you know, she be stunting for the gram, low key, but not really, because she was doing it before the gram was a thing.
0: Oh, okay.
2: Right? It just happened that the gram met her on the path. And she's a tiny little woman. And of course, I went over and I gushed and I was like, oh my God, you're like the boss biatch of all the boss protests. I mean, she was doing it before BLM, right?
0: Oh, wow.
2: I remember I was in the big bloggers tent in Colorado where I lived at the time. And I said, dragged my son out of school because I took him on all these, that's how he got stuff like this. But he was with me and we were managing the VIP area and somebody heard screaming outside. And I was like, what is that? And people are like, I don't know. So everybody runs to look outside, and there's Code Pink with their pink shirts on, everything pink, because they're feminist, right, as well. And they were anti-war, anti-anything a leftist would be anti, right?
0: Mm-hmm.
2: And they were out there raising holy
0: hell.
2: And that was the first time I had seen someone do that. And so Nadia and Trevor and Betty Ann and Manny and I took a picture. No, Manny wasn't in the picture. With Madea Benjamin.
0: Which Okay. That'll be interesting. Yeah. All right. So I have a couple of emails here. One of them, let's see. This is from Jerome. He says, what's it going to take for Liz, Donna, and Maria to get at least the following half hour? No offense to Dr. Wolf, but an hour just isn't enough. Surly. Jerome. Thank you, Jerome. That's so nice. Then I've got one. It says, I'm so glad to hear that Donna is safe and has been released. This is from Gretchen. The Gretchen that we know. Yes. Thank you.
2: A lawyer Gretchen.
0: Yes.
2: The Innocence Project. Super lawyer Gretchen. Yes.
0: Yeah.
2: Activist lawyer Gretchen.
0: And then Jiminy says, I'm so glad you're safe. Thank you so much for going up there and telling us all about it. Jiminy. Thanks, guys. So nice. So what else do we have on the agenda today? Maria, you got anything top of mind?
1: I mean, just to piggyback off of what Donna was talking about, I just want to remind folks that Josh Hawley was one of the ardent supporters of the insurrection. And now all of a sudden, do you remember everyone leaving him leaving Capitol Hill with his fist raised?
0: Yes.
1: At all the protesters. And now all of a sudden he's like, oh, wait. But don't come after my state's what? Medicaid, right? But, you know, the thing about yesterday that I just could not, you know, I'm still trying to reconcile in my head is that on the same day that they were handcuffing people in wheelchairs and people with white canes, Jeff Bezos is planning his wedding this weekend. And like all of these people, here we are in the rotunda and all of these people are getting arrested. So and because this government wants to give that guy a tax cut.
0: Mm-hmm.
1: It's crazy to me.
0: Yeah, absolutely.
1: That all of these people are sacrificing for that guy to get a tax cut. How much more does he need?
0: Exactly.
1: How much more does he need?
0: I mean, because it's not like he's out there, you know, providing free lunch for folks. I mean, he's not very philanthropic as philanthropists go. And so it's like he's not even trying to share any of it. He's just blowing it all and making a spectacle.
1: Right.
0: Yeah.
1: I just thought that was just a profound contrast in where we are and what we're doing. And I think we ought to like address it in some way. The other thing I think we should talk about is the New York primary, Democratic primary for mayor.
0: Yes.
1: Can we have that conversation?
0: Absolutely. For those of you who have not heard, the Democratic primary was held in New York for the mayor position, and alleged woman harasser Cuomo was like the darling to win for some reason. Woman harasser Cuomo was like the dar-

0: aside from being a Democratic Socialist.
1: And kind of fine.
0: And kind of fine. Mm-hmm. He is kind of fine. He harkens back to the days of... remember there was that one photo with Obama and Trudeau and another fine head of state, and it was like, wow, you know, this really looks good. This guy would slip into that picture no problem at all.
1: He definitely could use, if I had more sugar, I would be a sugar bomb. Because I like to sprinkle some sugar on him.
0: Maybe Bezos can give us some sugar.
1: Well, he, you know what? He's it. Even though Lauren had her own money and her own accomplishments, because we're a feminist show, we have to say that, right?
0: Mm-hmm.
1: Like, she came in and she had her own, she was a pilot. She was teaching how to fly planes. And then she taught him other things. But the, a little spicy this morning. But he definitely, when you compare the two of them, he definitely is a sugar daddy, but he ain't made her sweet yet. It's a little sour. She needs some more sugar. But go on. The New York City election.
0: So,
1: I'm sorry.
0: Just so happens, Mamdani is also Muslim, from what I understand. I don't.
2: He is.
0: Yes, he is Muslim. And all these vote blue, no matter who people, they need to be stepping up, because there is so much hatred online for this guy. For no good reason other than, you know, he's not a woman molesting Cuomo, but there we go. All right, let's talk to Pat real quick, because she's been hanging on a minute. Hi, Pat.
3: Hey, just wanted to say, yeah, Mamdani is a Muslim and pro human rights for everybody, Palestine. I think that's why people don't like him. But I called to say that in order to keep a more well-rounded international perspective, I listen to the public broadcasting stations in other countries like France 24 or Deutsche Welle in Germany or Al Jazeera. Anyways, but I wanted to say, did you see the thing about Bezos and the wedding with the protesters did? They not only unfurled that big banner in the middle of where they were going to have their wedding stuff and said, if you can afford to rent the entire area of Venice, you can afford to pay more taxes.
0: Yeah.
2: Saw that.
1: Yes. That was
3: and then
1: great.
3: The protesters had inflatable crocodiles that they were going to put in the
0: I love that.
3: What was the other thing? Oh, they also did an effigy of Bezos, and they put it on a cardboard, like an Amazon box. And it was floating in the water, and Bezos is crawling out of the water with his hand up, and his hand is full of money. And that's floating in the Venetian waterways, too. So anyways, I just wanted to share that. It's kind of cool. Huh? That was on France 24 this morning. So, okay, doing a good job, ladies, okay?
0: Thank you so much,
2: love
0: Pat.
2: It.
0: Bye-bye.
2: Inflatable
0: alligators. I need to get me some of those, yeah. So anyway, all the hatred directed at this guy and folks, and I'm like, okay, wait, what happened to vote blue no matter who? Oh, it's vote blue no matter who, unless they're Muslim and supporting Palestine.
1: Or under 70.
0: Or under 70. Thank you. Chuck Schumer just went to the clinic yesterday because he had some kind of issue. And it's like, what is the aversion to having folks of middle age, at least, and go from there? You know, it's, why do we have to have the relics of the past still clinging for dear life to their seats?
1: Listen, the Chuck Schumers and the geriatrics of the party have cause young people to inherit a world that makes no sense.
0: Right.
1: That absolutely makes no sense, right? You've got, you know, we talked to people yesterday that have over $250,000 in student loan debt. Like, next to impossible.

0: possible to recover from.
1: Right.
0: And with no prospects and no living wages and everything for their future is untenable. And for the seniors to take issue with that is just, I can't make sense of it. I really cannot.
1: You know, I know lots of elderly folks, my dad for one, and he was like, he's in his 80s, and he's like, I don't know how these people even, and he has not been a slouch intellectually in his quote unquote retirement. He usually gets two or three jobs going, but he's like, I don't know how these people think we can, you know, they can keep going full steam. I can't do things that I used to do 10 years ago. So, I mean, if quote unquote normal people can see that, you know, their faculties fade after a while, do the folks in DC just think they're immune to it?
0: It's I don't know. I think that they're living in a glass house, an ivory tower or something. I was I'm here in my best friend's house, right? And I said to him, he lives here in DC, and Eleanor Holmes Norton is 88, and she's debating whether or not she should run for re-election.
1: Okay, she is older than my daddy.
0: She's 88 years old. Like, she's like, her pension is on lock. She shouldn't have to worry about that. Like, but the other part of the issue is, and this, he and I had this conversation the other day, the other part of the issue is they haven't prepared people to succeed them. There's no succession plan.
1: Yeah.
0: Right? So, you know, they're out there. They have not bothered. They haven't considered. They have not considered what happens next. And they have not. They've left this vacuum. And I think that I don't know, Donna, help me out with this number. Like, I think 5 Democrats since January have died in office in Congress.
2: I think we lost 3.
0: 3.
2: Mm-hmm. Yeah. We lost 3.
0: Jerry mm-hmm. Conley.
2: Mm-hmm. Sylvester Turner.
0: And the woman from the other woman from Texas.
2: Yeah, we lost her. And then Sylvester Turner went ahead and in his divine wisdom with stage 4 brain cancer, took her seat.
1: Wow.
2: And then he died. Mm-hmm.
1: I mean, yeah, use common sense, folks. Gosh.
2: Right?
1: Stage 4 brain cancer, you don't have that long. Go enjoy your life somewhere.
0: Sheila Jackson Lee had pancreatic cancer.
2: Right.
0: Jerry Conley had throat cancer.
2: Mm-hmm.
0: And Sylvester Turner had brain cancer.
2: Yes.
1: Unbelievable. Okay. Unbelievable.
2: So there we are, right? That is what we're up against. So when people say, because one day I hope to be 80 one day, right? I hope to be 60 one day. So what I'm trying to do is, since I crossed a certain milestone, I look and I go, okay, I want to be that type of 70-year-old. I want to mm-hmm. be that type of 60-year-old. And hopefully I get to make it to 80 still making my own coffee, you know, and getting in my own bed at night. This is our hope for our old age. I would like to get older. I don't have anything against getting older. You know, I've got fine lines and forehead creases to show and gray hair to show that, you know, I'm a mature woman. So this is not about ageism. This is about if I'm 74 and I know that I have Alzheimer's disease, or if I have an aggressive form of cancer, or my cancer has come back, I am going to give up my Supreme Court seat.
1: Yeah.
2: Okay. During an era and before my president is a lame duck. When you don't do things like that, you're not helping us.
1: Right.
2: Even if you were 30 and you had an aggressive blastoma, right, then it would probably be best to go ahead and give that seat up while you can. And then these Republican states like Texas, where you have this governor, I almost said something that you're not supposed to say. You have it in my head forever. When you have these red states, they don't just move to replace. You just don't have that seat for months and months. It's dangerous.
0: Right. And what about there was a Republican congresswoman who is in a memory care nursing home in Texas.
1: What?
0: Right now, and she is still in her seat. Like, come on, you guys.
1: Yeah, it's you know, to me as a professional, I feel like I have a responsibility to mentor the next generation coming up. There should be the same kind of philosophy in Congress, and you should want to not mess everything up. I mean, the hubris, it's great. Like RGB, absolutely perfect example. If she had stepped down, if she had resigned while she could still be replaced, we wouldn't have Amy Coney Barrett on the Supreme Court.
0: Yep. I kind of think I have two theories. One of them is just their ego. But my other theory is, like, you know, the whole thing about the race between for committee assignments and stuff like that with Jerry Connolly against AOC and stuff, and the leadership being getting behind the terminally ill guy. I kind of think that part of that, though, is that, and this is my theory.
1: Mm-hmm.
0: I kind of think that part of that is special interest groups. That a lot of these lobbyists, if their person isn't chairing that committee and you have people who are not taking special interest money, it's going to be a problem for them. So they'd rather prop up the terminal guy than to make way for the next generation of people that they have no control over.
1: Right. Gosh. Well, Ray from Lakeland is on the line, and I think he's got a solution for us. If y'all want to call, give us a call at 813-239-9663, or you can email to dj@wmnf.org. All right, so let's see what Ray in Lakeland has to say. Hi, Ray.
3: Good morning.
1: Good morning.
3: So I was listening, and I'm thinking, like, you women do such a great job. I appreciate every moment that you're on the radio. And I want to thank you. Thank you. Thank you.
1: Thank you, Ray.
3: Yes, ma'am. I was listening to you, your concerns about how our elderly representatives are aging out to the grave. It doesn't make sense for so many reasons.
1: Yeah.
3: So I knew a gentleman who was a state congressman in Minnesota, and he was mentoring young people when I lived in Utah. He was mentoring young people in Utah who were tied to some of the polygamy and some of the, like, family abuse issues. And he was taking on people's stories, and he was sharing those stories through an email, you know, community.
1: Mm-hmm.
3: And, the thing is, I'm a street guy. You can see some great things. I might be on the news, you know, at a food pantry, but you might also see me hanging out with homeless people and think that I'm one of them, which doesn't bother me because I'm about my father's business. But if you've got special interests, those people have to consider what the special interest, you know, backers are, why they're giving you the money. The New York, the clip I saw from New York from the debate was, where would you go if you took a foreign trip abroad as this New York mayor? And you had all these people saying, oh, I'm going to go over to this country. I'm going to go over to this country and, you know, make my presence known and show them my support. What does that have to do with New York? What does that have to do with New York at all?
1: Exactly.
0: Thank you.
1: Yeah.
3: You know, and that's the difference between going after the money and representing the people and representing the people and going, stepping out for the people. I don't think you're going to find a 22-year-old or 30-year-old that is as adamant if they don't have direct ties. And then when that switchover happens, when you see that they're promoting Monsanto's or they're promoting, you know, Amazon or the labor movements, and or not the labor movements, excuse me, but the establishment. You say, oh, well, who donated at their last campaign? All right, we need to go. And we need to have a way, all these lawyers who make laws that just hire more lawyers. No, we need to have laws to where if someone's not representing us, we can have a special election to get rid of them. Not even to have another candidate posted, but to get rid of them. I mean, because when somebody turns their back on you, if you're in a relationship, you can leave. But we're stuck with them for 2 years. We're stuck with them for 4 years. We're stuck with them. That makes zero sense in 2025.
1: Amen.
3: I mean,
1: yeah.
3: I can vote for America's Next Top Model or, you know, American Idol on my phone. So yes. Why do I have to sit and listen to Marco Rubio? Why do I have to listen to Marco Rubio if I feel like he betrayed me?
1: Exactly.
3: That's just an example. That's just an example. And currently, I think Marco Rubio is probably doing the hardest job and the best job of everybody in Washington right now, that, you know, on at that level. But we just, if the system's unfair, then, you know, if they're playing in our face.
1: All right. Thank you.
3: I mean?
1: Yeah.
3: Yes,
1: thank
3: ma'am.
1: You. Thank you so much for calling, Ray. It's been very nice talking to you.
3: I love your show. Thank you so much.
1: Thank you. Bye-bye. All right. Let's talk to Jim in St. Pete. Hi, Jim.
4: Hey, no, it's Tim with a K. But that's all right.
1: Oh, Kim with a K. Okay.
4: I love your show.
1: Thank you.
4: You know, you talk about the oldsters. I'm an oldster. But the problem isn't so much the oldsters. It's their power team that, hey, if their head gets taken off, they're all out of jobs.
1: And so, yeah, you have a lot of assistants and aides
4: exactly.
1: and stuff propping up
4: and,
1: the corpses.
4: And they're
1: yeah.
4: the ones, exactly. And they're the ones holding on to the power. Plus, you know, it's there's an old adage, boxers never know when to retire.
1: Oh, I hadn't heard that one.
4: Until their brains are scrambled.
1: Oh.
4: And even then they go back into the ring.
1: Oh, wow. Yeah. I can.
4: And that's what these politicians all are. It's all about the fame and glory.
1: Right.
4: It has nothing to do with about leading a country. I'm just such a pessimist. But that's all I had to say.
1: Well, thank you so much for calling, Kim. It was nice hearing from you.
4: Love your show.
1: Thank you. Bye-bye. So, yeah, Kim's got a point, because in the book about Biden that I read, one of the main things was how his little tight circle pretty much ran interference for everything that was done, and people who should have been able to have fairly easy access to Biden didn't have it because this inner circle.
0: But there has to be some sort of thing like political Darwinism. You know what I mean? Like, if your ideas and your capacity have expired, then you have to find the exit. I'm not like, if I am no longer useful in my job, and that includes the people around the person that's elected.
1: Right.
0: If I am no longer useful and I am no longer of service, right, then I too should find the exit. The thing about it is, you have young people, if they are younger people, I should say, because we could talk about Congress and have young people be 60 at this point, right?
1: Right.
0: But new people are still going to need staff. But I think that you have to be good at your job. But if you are still like, well, this is the way we've always done it. No, like there's
1: yeah.
0: such like we have evolved as a species. We have evolved, I would hope, as a democracy. I mean, sometimes I'm not so sure. But if you are no longer of service to the American people, it's time for you to go.
1: Right.
0: Whether you are staff or an elected officer.
1: Exactly. And, you know, it seems as though the Democratic Party's motto is, we've always done it this way, and it... Because we've always done it this way. Yeah. And I think that's part of what is really driving some of this animus toward Mam Dhani in New York is, okay, wait, it was this guy Cuomo, and you know, he, in other words, if the DNC could have put their fingers on the scale, they certainly would have in New York. Because
0: I think they tried. I think we don't know yet, but I would love to know just how many new primary voters he brought into the process.
1: Right.
0: Like people who never thought that they would be voting in the primary. They just would, you know, because a lot of people don't vote in the primary. It's just that they accept what the party gives them, and then they vote in the general election, if they vote at all. But I think that, you know, I was watching a bunch of his TikToks and reels and like short little videos. And he has this very, it's a very intimate connection he has with people when he's saying, I just voted for myself. He goes, but you're not voting for me. You're voting for yourself too in this next election. It was just this very intimate. And I watched this, a bunch of different ones where his dialogue with people was just very almost one. He has a very good command of media. Yes. Right. I was very impressed by that, you know, making the argument, you know. I watched a lot of his, his material, and I'm just impressed by the way he can connect with people. And there should be nothing wrong with that. That should be the effort should be made by every single politician to do that, you know, because at the end of the day, it's public service. Right.
1: Right. And he ran on a very progressive platform, you know, affordable housing being one. I mean,
0: daycare, all of the things that make living in New York oppressive.
1: Right.
0: You know, you can't afford the rent. You don't get paid enough. You can't. So he's like a living wage. You can't afford the rent. So rent freezes. You can't afford childcare. So we're not having kids in this city. Mm-hmm. And and we can't afford to get to work if we, you know, and he, everything was economics. And, you know, if you spent any time in New York, you could see that the living in New York for the average person was just oppressive.
1: Yeah. And then, yeah. And so people who say, oh, well, you know, that's too progressive for us. Well, this is what we have been saying. We have been saying that there is going to be a candidate who runs on progressive ideals, who's going to, you know, take the spotlight and show people in the DNC anyway, that they're absolutely wrong in trying to slide down the Republican train with the Cheneys. So, yeah, it's like, what are they thinking? Why would you ever go pandering to Republicans and
0: moneyed interests?
1: And moneyed, right? Interests, and ignore the largest part of your potential voting base. All right, let's talk to Pat in Seminole. Hi, Pat.
5: Hey, please forgive the second call. The gentleman said there was nobody else in line, so it was okay.
1: Yes.
5: So I wanted to say that the young man who called a little while ago about the where would you go on your first trip in elected office, that's an AIPAC question, because what happens, like, when people get elected, they get this, maybe even free. I mean, look at the governors in Florida. As soon as they're elected, first place they go is to Israel. And so that's what the nature of the question is. It's not just like, where would you like to go? This is about, are you supporting Israel? And then...
1: Oh, okay.
0: It's not even just the governors. It's our county commissioners here in Palm Beach County. Our state legislators, that is the first trip that they go to, too, as well.
5: Yeah, and then the other thing I wanted to say is if you wanted more stuff on Mom Donnie, the Stephen Colbert pre-election interview had Mom Donnie, and then I don't know if the Jewish...
0: Landers.
5: Election. What's his name?
0: Yeah, Landers. His last name is Landers. He came in third.
5: Yeah, and they each endorsed the other in the election because Landers is Jewish and Mom Donnie is Muslim, and they each co-endorsed each other. And in the Colbert interview, which is really interesting, he was asking about support for Israel-Palestine, that specific issue, and that particular issue was answered so wonderfully, saying, I believe in human rights for everybody, that they got a lot of voters they wouldn't have otherwise for that particular question. So if anybody wants to see the background on that, watch the Colbert interview, okay?
1: All right. Thanks, Pat.
5: Take care.
1: You too. Bye-bye.
5: Bye.
1: All right. Let's talk to Art in Lakeland. Hi, Art.
6: Hey, how are you?
1: Good. How are you?
6: I know you're already past this section, but about Congress, what really aggravates me is no matter how good or bad a job you do in Congress, it's seniority that lets you move up, you know, and become committee, you know, leaders and all. Whether you've done a good job in the time you've been there has nothing to do with it. It's just how many years you spend, they keep moving you up in seniority.
1: It's like when they promote kids in school that didn't really learn anything.
0: Yeah. Or, I mean, how much money you raise and where you get it from.
6: Right. If you work for a corporation... You know, if you're not a good, you know, smart individual, you don't move up in the corporation. You stay, you know, pushing the broom or, you know, middle management. But, I mean, Marjorie Taylor Greene has never passed a bill hardly in her life.
1: Right.
6: And yet now she's running committee.
1: Wow. Yeah.
6: Just because she's been there longer.
1: Wow. Okay.
6: You know, that's what's aggravating.
1: That's a good point. So, yeah, it's like a... It's like a race for the top, but the race is really, really slow.
6: Yeah. Okay.
1: All right.
6: Have a great day.
1: Thank you, Art. Bye-bye.
6: Bye. Bye.
1: All right. Let me see about some text messages. That's the trouble for some of these elderly Democrats. Who will the Republican governor appoint? No name. Okay. Katie Travis St. Pete. I don't know what that means. All right. Hi, ladies. Eventually, Congress will be just a bunch of brains in jars. With young pages with them to help clean them and to push the voting button. Or they'll be like Emperor Palpatine in the Rise of Skywalker movie, connected to life support machines with freaking lightning bolts coming out of their hands. David, Mr. White Pep Bryant. Thank you, David. You know, that's kind of what's going on. I mean, I can still remember the Feinstein. I mean, when they would take Feinstein out of her car and put her in the wheelchair, and it was just like you could tell just looking at her that she didn't have any idea where she was.
0: She was over 90.
1: Yeah. All right, here's one. The election victory was made possible by ranked choice voting. No name on that one. Is that true, Maria?
0: I think that what you have to do, and I don't know how I feel yet about ranked choice voting, mm-hmm. because I feel like it takes, like, ranked choice voting also got you Eric Adams in New York. Let's not forget.
1: Yeah.
0: Right. I think. And then people started to say, yo, I didn't mean for that to happen. How did we get here? And it requires a learning curve. Right.
1: Right.
0: And I think that what I'm struggling with is the privilege around ranked choice voting, right? Because I think that people who have out the gate promote ranked choice voting are people of privilege. They can afford to wait a couple of cycles for it to get right. There are people who are really struggling that cannot afford one term, let alone two terms, of people like Eric Adams or Mario Cuomo or something like that. There are people really living on the margins, and we forget about people who are really struggling when we say, oh, it'll take a cycle or two, and then it'll work itself out, mm-hmm. right? I feel like if that is our position, and not, rather than a commitment to really doing the work, and in this case, what I saw was Mamdani doing the work, right? And that is different than this passive promotion from a privileged position eventually people will get it. Well, eventually people are going to suffer too in the meantime.
1: Right.
0: You know, and that's where I struggle with, you know, this whole ranked choice voting kind of thing.
1: Yeah.
0: Like, I've made a point of understanding it so that I could like educate other people, but it takes a lot of work to do, right? Because most people are not paying attention to it.
1: Mm-hmm. Okay. All right. Let's see. We have more. Let's see. I bet Chris Cuomo is losing his mind about his brother's loss. I'm tired of both Cuomos. No more Cuomo. No mo, no mo Cuomo. Love it, Bubba. Thank you.
2: I love
1: no,
2: that.
1: No mo Cuomo. I love it. Thanks, Bubba. Let's see. All positions should have term limits. Yes, I think that's a good point. All right, we are through the.
0: I think that you know, term limits. I don't know how I feel about that either, because like what happens in Palm Beach County is that somebody gets term limited out of a seat, and we still have the gerontology thing going on, right? Mm-hmm. Gerontocracy thing going on, because they term out of one position and then they jockey for position to another position that's term limited out. And it's always still the same old
1: yes.
0: tired, retreaded tires.
2: So let's use Lois Frankel in 22 as an example.
0: 100%.
2: Okay, she was the mayor of West Palm Beach.
0: Termed out.
2: Termed
0: Before
2: out.
0: Before that, she was a House rep. Termed yep. out.
2: Okay. And now she's going to take her leave from this realm, from her seat in 22.
0: Right.
2: That's probably the plan.
1: All right, let's get Eric real quick. Eric in Tampa, how are you?
7: I'm doing well, thank you. Good morning.
1: Good morning.
7: You know, politicians on both sides make it a career. You know, the founding fathers, when they came along, they went up and did service, and then they went home because they had to get back to work on their farms. And today it's a lifelong career. Look at Bill Nelson. Lives in a $5 million home in Orange County, Florida. How does Bill Nelson, a Democrat, afford a $5 million home on a senator's salary?
1: Good question.
7: And it's on both sides. It's not just Democrats.
1: Right.
7: And the election in New York, I take great interest in. You know, child care, affordable housing, those are all great ideas. And I agree everybody should be able to do it. But, you know, a lot of the child care thing are single parents. You know, you see these parents, well, where's the father? Where's the working father? And it gets a little old that the taxpayers need to fund someone's single parent family.
1: Well,
7: I mean, you know,
1: it's unfortunate fathers. That we're running out of time, because I would love to take on that question. Give us a call next week and we'll hash that out, okay?
7: Okay, that sounds good.
1: Thank you. All right, so thank you to Joe, who sat in for Frank today. There's no Frank to give me the finger, so I had to give myself the finger. But anyway.
2: I'm going to have you to calm down. We're on the radio.
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10: Welcome, friends, to another edition of Economic Update, a weekly program devoted to the economic dimensions of our lives and those of our children. I'm your host, Richard Wolf. Today's program, I think, will interest you. We cover dock workers moving in a powerful way in Australia, German workers moving against a tragedy at the Volkswagen Corporation, the private airports being developed across the United States, and a really horrible story about Bayer and Monsanto and Roundup that will interest many of you who live in or near agricultural areas of this country or eat the produce thereof. In our second half, we will be interviewing the chairman, the president of the National Coalition of the Homeless, and talk about that problem in America, which gets way less attention than it ought to have, especially now that it is growing. So let's jump right in. Dock workers in Australia have been striking, pushing, demanding, demonstrating for quite some time now. Their object is a company called DP World. It is one of the largest operators of port facilities in the world. It's based in Dubai, and it operates 60 ports and terminals around the world. It took in last year, to give you an idea, $24.4 billion in revenue. It is a monster corporation. And it is now in the process of installing AI, artificial intelligence, and threatening to fire workers because they can be replaced by automated AI-driven cranes and conveyors and many of the other equipments used on docks. And the union won't have it. Maritime Union of Australia is the name of the union, and it has said, we will not permit this, and we have a demand and a counterproposal. We're not going to be against the technology. We think that's perfectly reasonable. We just want to share in the benefits that this technology makes available. So we are not going to let you fire workers and replace them. Here's what we're going to do. You're going to reduce the work week from 35 hours to 28 hours. And that means you're going to pay us the same, but we're going to be able to do much more work because of the AI, right? That's why you're installing it. You'll still make out money. You'll still make some profits, but you will share the benefits of the technology with us. We get extra leisure, 7 hours a week, to be precise, dropping from 35 to 28. This is a very important demand. It shows a sophistication of the labor movement not to be told, oh, we'll retrain you, not to be told, here's a severance package. Oh, no, no, no, no. You don't take the job away. That's the first demand. Afterwards, we'll talk about what else can be done. But you give us a share of the benefits of a new technology. You don't get it only for profit. A similar story in a different setting, in Europe. We're in Germany. We're dealing with the largest corporation in Germany, the Volkswagen company. It is the number two automobile-producing company in the world. Number one is Toyota. And Volkswagen is unfortunately located in Europe. Why do I say unfortunately? Because Europe is in a decline that is removing it from the center of the world that it has occupied for the last three or four centuries, literally by colonialism creating that world in many ways, linked together by the colonial experience. We now live in an era of anti-colonialism, the breakdown, the refusal of people in Asia, Africa, and Latin America to be subordinated to Europeans, and the Europeans are facing what they themselves helped to create. Empire, anti-empire. Colonialism, anti-colonialism. And it's making life hard. In addition, the Europeans are busily shooting themselves in the foot. Their war with Russia in Ukraine has led to them cutting off imports of gas and oil from Russia. That was the cheapest energy anywhere available in the world and gave Europe a chance, a competitive advantage, because they had cheap Russian oil and gas. They don't get that anymore. They refused. They thought they could pressure Russia into quitting the Ukraine war. Big mistake. And it now means that the Europeans have to pay more for energy than anywhere else in the world, and their competitiveness is collapsing. The second thing that Germans didn't count on was the rise of the People's Republic of China, which has outcompeted them in producing automobiles. Wow. They can't sell their exports because of Chinese competition, and they're uncompetitive because of the price of oil and gas. So what Volkswagen is doing is thinking about leaving Germany. They actually explored that coming to the United States earlier this year. When that didn't work out, they announced a few weeks ago that they were laying off, hear me, 100,000 workers in Germany all at once. Well, turns out in Germany there's a law. It's a law won by socialist governments and socialist labor unions decades ago. It's called the Volkswagen Law because it applied particularly to them. But it's part of a larger movement in Germany called Mitbestimmung in Germany, which means workers have a right to be part of the directors of enterprises. So Volkswagen has a supervisory council. On it sit representatives of workers, unions, and local politicians. You have to get a majority on the supervisory council to lay off workers. Right now, the workers' representatives, elected by the workers, are a majority on the council, on the supervisory council, and they've announced new layoffs. Wow. Turns out workers can have power. Turns out they can have power inside the corporation. Turns out it can save their jobs. Turns out politicians and corporate executives have to go back to the drawing boards because the workers have said, you're not going to do what you say you're going to do, because we're not going to let you. Think about it. My next update has to do with a company called Private Suites. You may not have heard it, so let me explain to you about it. Private Suites already exist at the following American airports: Miami, Dallas-Fort Worth, Los Angeles, and Hartsfield-Jackson, Atlanta. What is a private suite? It's a private terminal. If you're on a flight, the flight doesn't go to the regular terminal. Well, you know, where all the rest of us plebeian folks have to go when we fly somewhere. No, no, no. You go to a special terminal just for you. And it has wonderful appointments that the rest of us cannot know anything about. Right now, the private suites is in the news because they're setting one up, or they're trying to get permission to set one up at San Francisco Airport. Get ready now. If you want to fly to a private terminal, you can do so on a regular commercial flight. One flight, this service will cost you $1,295. If you want to do it for the whole year, so that all your flights are to the private terminal, $4,850 for the year. So one measure, if you needed it, of the inequality in this country. This is what in other countries is called flying first class, second class, third class, fourth class, or a class so low we don't have numbers for it. And you know where most of us are ending up. If you've never heard of private suites, it's because you can't afford them. And now my last story before we switch to our guest. Many of you know the Bayer company. It's a German chemical company, pronounced in the United States, Bayer. Bayer aspirin is one of the things they're famous for. They recently bought another company you may have heard of, Monsanto. So now I'm going to give you a brief insight into how corporate capitalism works. One of the products produced by Bayer is a weed killer called Roundup. And Roundup is made from a chemical called glyphosate, or glyphosate, depending on how you pronounce it. There have been court cases now for years against the use of Roundup in our agriculture, in our gardens, on the grounds that it has cancer-causing ingredients. That fight was recently resolved when the farming organizations of America, organized by Bayer, got together and pleaded with the courts not to deny them the use of Roundup because it's good for their weed-killing objectives. And they won that. Within weeks, Monsanto, a subsidiary of Bayer who produces the glyphosate that goes into Roundup, petitioned the United States government to impose huge tariffs on China. Why? Because China produces glyphosate, but it produces it much cheaper than American can. And Monsanto, which is the competitor here, doesn't want to have to compete against Chinese cheaper glyphosate. So guess what? They turned around, petitioned the government. If the tariffs that they want go in, the price of Roundup will go way up because it has to deal with higher prices for glyphosate than what they were required to pay before. Good for the profits of Monsanto that can charge the high prices. They don't have Chinese competition. But who gets screwed? The farmers. They just went to help Bayer, and Bayer is now turning around and screwing the farmers. We get screwed because there's the risk of cancer. Farmers get screwed by the risk of cancer and the squeeze on their profits, which higher oil prices are already eviscerating. Watch out for corporate capitalism. It is, as it always was, ruthless. We've come to the end of the first half of today's show. Please stay with us. We will be right back. Welcome back, friends, to the second half of today's economic update. I am very pleased, very proud, in fact, to bring to our microphones Donald H. Whitehead, Jr. He is a remarkable person, and we chose him because of that. He's a veteran homelessness, substance abuse, and racial equity expert. He has 30 years of experience, personal recovery, and leadership roles, including executive director of the National Coalition for the Homeless. He has influenced legislation, led housing initiatives, served on advisory committees, testified before Congress, and appeared on major media. He is also a comedian and an actor. So first of all, welcome, Donald Whitehead, and thank you for your time.
8: Well, thank you for having me, and I am just honored to be here today.
10: Is this a problem that we have as a society? Is it growing? That kind of, give us a framework for the rest of our conversation.
8: You know, on first thought, that would be an easy question to answer. Unfortunately, it's very complicated. The Department of Housing and Urban Development, they do what's called the point in time count. And every year at the end of January, they count the number of people in shelter and the number of people on the streets of the country. So from that particular number, there's about 750,000 people on any given night. But if you look at throughout the year, I would say the number is closer to about 5 million people experiencing homelessness over that time. What the point in time count is good for is to look at trends. And what we saw between 2024 and 2026, I'm sorry, 2023 and 2025 was a 30% increase in homelessness, one of the largest increases in history. This year, we saw a slight decrease, but we think that has more to do with people being forced into isolation than it does with anything else. And I can talk more about that a little later.
10: And I'm struck because our mutual friend, Rob Robinson, gives a wonderful talk about this point in time being chosen in the depths of winter.
8: Yes.
10: When people are desperately trying to find, of course, a way out of the cold. You know, what a number you would get would be quite different if it were July or June or something like that.
8: Absolutely.
10: All right. I want to get, before we get into too many of the weeds there, I want to get some of the bigger issues. It seems to me that we now are in a time when an increasing number of states, or at least people across this country, view the homeless, maybe because it's growing, the homeless problem, as though the people who have no home are ipso facto criminals in some sense. It's called, I believe, the criminalization of homelessness. Tell us about what does that mean, and is that happening, and what's going on there?
8: So basically what it means is that people are fined, they're jailed, they're arrested simply because they're homeless. So regardless of what the issue may be, regardless of the underlying issue that got them there, the way it's being treated in many cities, there was a Supreme Court decision back in 2024, the Grants Pass versus Johnson decision. Prior to that, if there wasn't enough shelter in the community, you couldn't arrest, fine, or jail people. But that decision, the Supreme Court found that it wasn't cruel or unusual to arrest people, even if you didn't have enough shelter. The problem with that decision is there's not enough shelter in the United States. And since that time, over 360 cities have instituted these policies that make it criminal to be homeless in America. Now, we've always had vagrancy laws. They got outlawed in the 70s, but there's more of a mean-spirited approach these days when it comes to the homeless population.
10: And then the idea is, I just want to get it in my head, that a person who, for example, doesn't have enough income or doesn't have a job or and therefore can't pay for a home is a criminal because he or she can't pay for the home. There's a step missing there. Normally, doesn't it? A criminal has to do a bad thing. This is not a bad thing. This is, I mean, it's a tragedy for the individual, but what's the point of putting them in jail when they're only going to therefore have even poorer chance of ever earning the income needed to have a home?
8: And the other part of that is when they're released, they're still homeless. You haven't solved their homelessness at all. You've delayed it, but you've also provided the illusion that you're actually doing something about homelessness. What solves homelessness is housing. It's institutionalization that the person is requesting. So we not only see the institutionalization in jail, we see some communities forcing people into mental health institutions. So it really is really out of hand. It's gotten to a place where it's a draconian practice. Two examples, in Tennessee, it's a felony with up to 6 years in prison. In Louisiana, the person can be sentenced to hard labor. And in Kentucky, they had a stand your ground law that says you can use violence up to and including deadly violence if you find someone homeless on your property.
10: Well, how do you account for this? What's going on here?
8: The administration, the current administration, the Trump administration, issued an executive order that basically says he wanted to clean the streets of America. And he actually, in that, did actually point out homeless people as part of cleaning streets in America. So it dehumanizes, it criminalizes people experiencing homelessness. And the true issue is the underlying reasons behind homelessness are the lack of affordable housing. And even if people do have sometimes criminal, sometimes mental or substance abuse issues, they should be given substance abuse treatment. And jail, we know that 80% of the people with mental health issues don't get treatment there. So it's not solving the problem in any way. But this is something the administration, it's kind of similar with spending all of our dollars on fountains and beautification versus spending the dollars we need to provide housing.
10: You know, I'm an economist, and I can attest to the incredible rise in rents in this country. Nobody who has even a passing knowledge of our economy would be unaware that obviously homelessness rising has something to do with the rising cost of homes, especially with the absolute increase, or even if you relate the increase in the price of housing to the increase in wages and salaries, they don't keep up with the price of the rentals, and therefore we're going to get home. I mean, blaming the individual who's homeless under these circumstances strikes me as cruel and unjust and immoral behavior, but you know, we're getting used to it.
8: Well, it absolutely lets the government, who is truly responsible for providing resources to keep up with inflation and housing costs. Harvard just did a study, and the gap in affordable housing is at the highest in our history. The National Low Income Housing Coalition does a study, and what they find is that people earning minimum wage can't find housing anywhere in the United States for a two-bedroom and only 10% for a one-bedroom. So it's the structural issues that are causing homelessness, as you say. But we're addressing a structural issue by making it a personal issue. About a quarter of all the people that are homeless are children. You can't blame it on personal responsibility when you have that many children. There's a couple of really great books that look at the hidden homeless. You know, these are families. Do you know that the largest portion of the unsheltered population are 55 and older? So we're not taking care of our families. We're not taking care of our seniors. And we've never had the resources at the level of need in this country. So we keep providing emergency resources for a problem that needs structural changes.
10: Let me move on to this. Tell me about the Cicero Foundation and what role it plays in all of this.
8: So the Cicero organization is a group that is promoting the use of criminalization, and they've been successful in getting a number of state legislatures to pass bills that criminalize homelessness. Now, if you look at the origins of this organization, they were founded by Joe Lonsdale and the owner of a Planeteer. And both of those individuals are also involved in both. Peter Thiel is the other person that I wanted to mention. They have been involved in both private prisons and surveillance. And so they're promoting this as if it's a compassionate idea, when it's really to provide more prisoners and more opportunity to surveil people to major corporations run by millionaires and billionaires. And so it is a very cynical way of approaching an issue that needs a compassionate response. We are very much opposed, and there was a recent study that really demonstrates the link between the private prison industry in this group that is forcing and pushing communities, because they have unlimited resources, to move towards these criminalization practices.
10: So the irony, if I'm understanding you, let me connect the dots here. So these are corporations intimately involved with private prisons and private control of populations, and they're busy at the same time criminalizing homelessness. So we have a corporation that is taking the steps to make more money in what it is already invested in by getting the laws to deliver to them the population that will be paid for by the government in their prisons.
8: Exactly. Exactly. And it's insidious. It is a draconian practice. No one should be benefiting from people that are marginalized in our community. And that's exactly what's happening. This is not a solution. Again, as we said, you can criminalize and institutionalize people that are marginalized in our community. And that's exactly what's happening. This is not a solution. Again, as we said, you can criminalize.

0: crowded into apartment spaces. They're not homeless. They have a bed, but it is part of a room originally designed for one person in which four people are now cohabiting. There is no measure of that, and yet it suggests that everything you say about homelessness applies to a much larger number of people that we can only imagine when you understand that the causes are rents very high, incomes inadequate.
1: Absolutely. We believe that those people should be counted. And when I talked about the numbers, those people aren't included in those numbers, nor are people that pay for weekly hotels, for instance, because they can't afford a regular rent at an apartment. So that's part of the problem. Congress sees that point in time number, and they think that's who they should provide resources. And the numbers are exponentially larger than that. And we have to get to the point where the resources meet the need, or we'll continue this. And we know the communities are much safer. They're much better when people are housed in this country. So we got to get to the point where there's an opportunity for people to not be facing eviction on a regular basis, to cycle in and out of sleeping in cars and pay by week hotels and doubled up. When you're doubled up, I lived that situation as both a child and an adult, and there is no security. You walk around in silence because you're worried about somebody saying, hey, you got to go. That's no way for human beings to live in the richest country in the world.
0: Donald Whitehead, I wish we had more time. Maybe I'll get back to you in a few months and get an update on what you're doing. But my best wishes for your coalition and for your activities. Thank you very much for your time and for your expertise. And to all of you, my audience, as always, I look forward to speaking with you again next week.
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Welcome to Counterspin, your weekly look behind the headlines. I'm Janine Jackson. This week on Counterspin, protests are ongoing in southern Maine, where Joan Sebastian Duran Guerrero was killed by an ICE agent on July 13th. The Maine Monitor says folks are expressing rage, fear, and questions about what occurred. Protesters also showed up at Houston City Hall, calling out ICE operations there that killed Lorenzo Salgado Araujo. Houston Public Media said each speech inside the council chambers was echoed by the raucous chants of dozens of protesters outside who stood for hours during the public comment session, making demands for accountability and transparency. Here in Manhattan's Foley Square, one protest

0: Esther told New York One, "I think it's gone past the point of we need to abolish ICE. I think we need a thorough investigation and, if appropriate, trials, prosecutions." Said another, "For me, this past week is a reminder that we should all be out here." Corporate media are narrating this nightmare, but do their, will their questions ever go deep enough to drive actual change? Right now, the focus seems heavy on the notion that we need to humanize the victims of racist state violence rather than challenge the humanity of those who enact it. Oh, but you'll be happy to know Snopes is on top of the question of whether Juan Guerrero's daughter actually saw her father be shot to death by state agents. Don't want to get that twisted. We'll talk about ICE murders and the bigger system that encourages and absolves them with Lauren Bonds, Executive Director of the National Police Accountability Project. That's coming up this week on Counterspin, but first, a quick look back at some recent press. When Republican South Carolina Senator Lindsey Graham died July 11th, corporate media didn't just whitewash his record. As Julie Holler writes for Fair.org, they highlighted the symbiosis between the press corps and the politicians they are tasked with holding to account. Graham was crucial, for one example, in the transformation of the Supreme Court. First, in helping Senate leader Mitch McConnell block Barack Obama's nomination of Merrick Garland to fill Antonin Scalia's seat, then in providing critical support for Brett Kavanaugh's nomination, which was faltering after accusations of sexual assault from Christine Blasey Ford. Preventing a sitting president from filling a Supreme Court vacancy has been one of the most consequential decisions in terms of changing the path of the country. Giving Trump the chance to fill that seat instead of Obama meant the balance of the court was shifted, ultimately giving the GOP the current 6-3 advantage that has paved the way for Trump's rapid expansion of executive power. But the New York Times' Carl Hulse didn't find that worth a mention. Instead, telling readers that Graham's, quote, bipartisanship extended to his handling of federal judicial nominations on the Judiciary Committee, where he regularly pointed out that he had backed President Barack Obama's Supreme Court nominees at a political cost to himself, while Democrats dug in against Mr. Trump's court picks, a stance that infuriated him, close quote. At one point, Lindsey Graham called Trump a, quote, race-baiting, xenophobic, religious bigot. He doesn't represent my party. He doesn't represent the values that the men and women who wear the uniform are fighting for, close quote. But once Trump took power, Graham became, as PBS explained, quote, one of his closest allies and golf buddies, close quote. So no hypocrisy there. Accounts like one in the New York Times referred to Graham's, quote, much-analyzed turnabout, close quote, on Trump, and PBS allowed a source to say that those shifts were an effort to, quote, continue to be relevant. I mean, he wanted to be an effective senator when there was a Democratic president and also when there was a Republican president, close quote. The Sunday political shows, Holler notes, perfected the art of veneration. At NBC's Meet the Press, where Graham himself was slated to appear for the 64th time, the network invited Donald Trump, Benjamin Netanyahu, and Republican South Carolina Senator Tim Scott to offer their thoughts. Host Kristen Welker asked Trump such piercing questions as, quote, "He loved his work, Mr. President. He was tireless, but it brought him such joy, didn't it?" Close quote. Trump responded, "There was nobody like him." Netanyahu, for his part, called Lindsey Graham a great patriot who never confused good and evil. Tim Scott also appeared on CNN's State of the Union, where host Jake Tapper asked him to talk about the role Graham played in contributing to America's national security and the way that the U.S. is seen around the world. Scott replied, quote, "He was literally one of the edgiest guys as it relates to foreign policy you would ever meet. But it was never because he was a warmonger. It was because he wanted to see peace in every place possible. And if necessary, peace becomes a part of what happens if you use our kinetic response tools, close quote. As Holler writes, Tapper didn't even raise an eyebrow at that grotesque sequence of words. Indeed, no Sunday hosts did more than nod respectfully at pronouncements like, he's just a good person, or Lindsay was just a powerful force for good. So it's worth understanding that where you might be looking for unvarnished news is really just another club you're not invited to. Reporting at Zetio by Asuwin Subsang and Prem Tucker notes the continuance of the Trump administration's bombing campaign against supposed narco-terrorist drug boats. So far, Trump's illegal bombing spree of at least 66 strikes have killed at least 221 people, including, you'll remember, last September's strike on a fishing boat off the coast of Venezuela, which was followed by a double tap to make sure all survivors were killed. While media attention has faded, sources tell Zetio's reporters that Trump wants to expand those operations, even though they don't actually know who they're killing. But they do know that the killing is not interrupting the flow of fentanyl or cocaine or anything else into the U.S. Said one official, at this point, quote, it's murder for murder's sake, close quote. Another said that White House officials have stopped asking for drug data because, quote, people know it's not actually designed to end the fentanyl crisis, close quote. Meanwhile, the Center for Economic and Policy Research reminds us of the nearly 4,000 people who have died in Venezuela's June 24th earthquakes, tens of thousands more injured, left homeless, or in medical crisis. We've seen heart-wrenching coverage, but as CEPR's co-director Mark Weisbrot wrote in an op-ed for the LA Times, we've seen little suggesting that Venezuelans digging survivors out of rubble shouldn't have to also fight for an end to sanctions, largely from the U.S., that have destroyed their nation's economy. A study Weisbrot co-authored for The Lancet Global Health estimated that broad unilateral sanctions like those imposed by the U.S. cause an additional 564,000 deaths annually, a majority of those deaths estimated to be among children under 5 years old. So news media that tug heartstrings with images of Venezuelans looking for lost children in rubble, but who don't connect that to the damage and loss of life incurred by economic sanctions, are telling half a story. The point of these sanctions is to punish civilians, to force them somehow to overthrow a leadership that the U.S. has decided it doesn't like. So just like ICE officers shooting into vehicles, such sanctions used to be rare, but have now become a tool of first resort. Probably, Weisbrot offers, because the resulting fatalities are mostly unseen. But just as with murders by law enforcement, more and more people are seeing around media's erasures, and hopefully, quote, as the illegality and human toll of these sanctions become more widely known, the U.S. government will be increasingly forced to abandon them, close quote. You're listening to Counterspin, brought to you each week by the Media Watch Group FAIR. Maine ICE shooting victim has been identified. What to know about him? Offered USA Today. The first wave of news coverage of the July 13th murder by an ICE agent in Maine saw a lot of stories asking who was Juan Sebastian Guerrero, the victim, or stating what we know about Juan Sebastian Guerrero, as if there might be some biographical detail that would explain or excuse his killing. The repeated mention that Guerrero was not the intended target of ICE that day is also unsettling, suggesting that this behavior would be acceptable if it were more competent. Transmitting without friction the idea that people can be valid targets of state violence as part of what we're told is about law enforcement and civil laws at that. And listeners will know that the Department of Homeland Security ordered officers around the country to stop pulling cars over, saying they were going to assess their tactics. And then a day later, Donald Trump demanded those stops resume, said ICE is doing just what they're supposed to do. Joining us now to talk about what we can do, along with being furious, is Lauren Bonds, Executive Director of the National Police Accountability Project. She joins us now by phone from Kansas City, Kansas. Welcome to Counterspin, Lauren Bonds.
1: Thank you so much for having us, Janine.
0: Well, in the wake of Juan Sebastian Guerrero's killing by ICE in Maine, itself in the wake of Lorenzo Salgado Araujo's killing by ICE in Texas, you put out a statement that did not call vaguely for reforms to ICE, as I saw some headlines referring to public outrage. What was the statement you put out actually saying?
1: Yeah, the statement that we put out was saying that we need ICE out of our streets, that ICE should not be engaging in any removal efforts that they're currently engaged in. And, you know, that entails traffic stops, which were temporarily paused. But that also entails, you know, kind of these deportation removal orders, all these warrants that are being kind of served on foot in these different communities and are also leading to violence and death.
0: The statement says it's clear that the only way to prevent ICE from killing us in the streets is to remove ICE from the streets. That's a long way stronger than kind of we need to know what they're up to. You know, they need to sometimes testify about things. This is not that.
1: Yes, I would agree that we're we're taking it a step further than we need body-worn cameras and, you know, we need more oversight. Those things are important too, and they may be more easily attained potentially, although I think we're kind of seeing that even those kind of minimum restrictions on ICE's conduct are being rejected. So we should ask for, you know, what we think is actually going to be the biggest deterrent to ICE violence. And we do think that that is removing them from street operations.
0: Well, let me ask you about this particular thing that you also mentioned that I think is kind of being lifted up for people, this shooting into cars business. You know, this seems to be a primary way, if you're making these street stops, this is becoming a primary way that ICE ends up harming or killing people. It's a weird thing, isn't it, to be shooting into vehicles?
1: Absolutely. And I would say that that's, you know, not something that's been accepted, and even by kind of the most pro-force, ardent members of the law enforcement community for over a decade now. There's been kind of a consensus in the law enforcement community that shooting into vehicles, fleeing vehicles, you know, charging vehicles, whatever it may be, is just so highly dangerous that there are few, if any, situations that justify it. Not only dangerous to the person who's driving the vehicle, but bystanders, passengers, and law enforcement themselves. And so kind of the universally accepted or national standard practices around shooting into vehicles is that there are very few situations where it is justified and where policy should permit it.
0: Well, most stories that I have seen note or anyway suggest that the killing of Guerrero, of Araujo, while they're horrific, are not outliers, you know, that they fit in a broader pattern of violence, recklessness, and racism from ICE. In your recent conversation with Sonali Kolhatkar on Rising Up, I understood you to suggest that we hold an even bigger picture about policing in this country, and specifically that we not set up a framing that says ICE bad, regular police good. You know, I know you're not saying ICE violence isn't worth the attention it gets, but what are you getting at there?
1: Yeah, you know, I think that there's been a real, I think, shift. I'm thinking particularly amongst lawmakers who are, you know, identified Democrats who are on the left, who have really spoke up about the importance of curtailing ICE violence right now. And I think that that's obviously incredibly important, but it's a bit myopic in terms of, you know, they're not making those same demands for local law enforcement that are, you know, carrying out similar types of uses of force, similar types of violence and harm against other communities, against their constituents who are, you know, Black Americans, for instance. And so I think, you know, it needs to be a both and. This can't be, you know, just a focus on ICE, because ICE, they're cops. They are doing what cops do, usually against people who are only suspected of breaking civil laws. But there's a lot of victims, as you know, of local law enforcement violence who, you know, have not committed any crimes or not even suspected of committing crimes. And so I think this is very important that we don't kind of reframe some of the violence that ICE has undertaken as being exclusive or specific to federal law enforcement agents, because we know 3 people die as a result of police violence every single day. And those are, you know, largely local police officers that are committing those uses of force.
0: Right. And it's just useful, just as we can't connect everything to Trump, you know, when particular policies predated Trump, you know, and if we think if there's no more Trump, all of this is going to disappear, then we've got something fundamentally wrong. It's important to pull out the tactics, you know, the actual behaviors that are problematic, and to disconnect them from a particular agency even, or a particular politician, certainly. Yeah,
1: absolutely.
0: Well, the Department of Homeland Security said in a statement, and I can't remember where I saw this, but they said in a statement, quote, "We are always evaluating our procedures to keep our officers safe and criminals off our streets. We will not disclose or discuss law enforcement tactics," close quote. And, you know, I have to ask, what if we had a press corps that would say, "You won't disclose or discuss law enforcement tactics"? You know, like, wait, everything comes to a halt. You know, I often balk at transparency as itself a goal. You know, we want to stop actions, not just, you know, have a peek at them. But when an agency straight up says, "Oh, we're not even going to talk about how we make any of these decisions," that is a clanging warning bell to me.
1: Yes, I would agree. And, you know, I think, you know, generally we're of the same mind at the National Police Accountability Project that we shouldn't be advocating for transparency's sake. But transparency is an essential prerequisite for accountability, for reform, for even things like abolition. If we don't understand systems, we really can't improve them. We can't know if they were at issue and causing harm. Like, it really is kind of step one for change, whatever you want that change to look like.
0: Sure.
1: And so at the very least, you know, this is information we should have. And I kind of, you know, just did a long spiel about how ICE are just cops and this is something that we're seeing everywhere. But I would say the way that the DHS and, you know, the agency is functioning right now is really different from what local law enforcement agencies would even try to get away with. That lack of transparency around policies themselves, around practices, and what is an acceptable practice and what is an acceptable tactic under what circumstances is something that you wouldn't expect a chief of police or a sheriff to not disclose if asked about it.
0: Absolutely. You know, the sunshine is necessary, as you say, as a first step. And this kind of follows along, but I do wonder, and I wonder this sincerely, how police at every level can lie and lie and lie. And, you know, and then bystander video, as more is often the case, you know, says no, what their account was absolutely false. And yet they're still treated as reliable sources, not just by news media, but by other institutions. It just seems to me, it's hard to think of other entities that can be caught in lies again and again and again. And yet each time they come up, there's an assumption that they're telling the truth.
1: Yeah, I think that is something that's very frustrating in our work at the National Police Accountability Project, because you're right, there's data, there's anecdotal examples about the fact that, you know, law enforcement officers in the agencies that are often protecting them or supporting them, you know, have a history of dishonesty, or that they're not more honest than any other witness or not more credible than any other public institution. And so, you know, I do think one of the things that is becoming more and more common post-2020 is that the public, I think, is less willing to kind of accept a police narrative at its face. And that's, you know, doubly for DHS and you know, kind of what's coming out of the Trump administration about what's happening in these use of force incidents and other things. And so I would say that I think that even though there are some media sources kind of printing the police press release in full detail and, you know, some institutions saying, well, this is what the police said, the public, you know, has less and less confidence in police. And I don't know the current rates, but I think in 2021, the last time there was a poll, less than 50% of all Americans said that they trusted the police or felt the police were trustworthy. And so it would be interesting to see what current data is and how that data stacks up against, you know, a specific look at confidence in federal law enforcement agencies.
0: Mm-hmm. Well, as you're making clear, the work of resisting police brutality, racism, impact on community has a lot of levels and a lot of aspects. And I know that the project fits in there in a particular way. I wonder if you could just tell us about some of the elements of resisting, of upending this system that you're working on. I know, for example, qualified immunity is one issue area, but what are some of the big pieces that the project is focusing on?
1: Yeah, you know, I think we, you know, kind of have a two-track system for change or theory of change at the National Police Accountability Project. We are trying to stop police violence at all of its levels from happening. In the first instance, that kind of goes back to what our calls were around ICE presence in the streets. You know, I think we have similar policy proposals for local law enforcement that, you know, we get them out of traffic stops, that we get them out of mental health crisis intervention, kind of all these places where we know it is likely for law enforcement actions to kind of escalate to violence. So we are working kind of on the policy front to remove police from situations where we know that they're likely to commit violence, and that goes for ICE as well. Kind of ending surveillance technologies, ending kind of the technical side of over-policing that often leads to physical violence. So that's kind of the one track. And the other track is to ensure that there is accountability and consequences when violence does happen. And so that is more where we're focusing on reforms like ending qualified immunity. That's where we're more focused on ensuring that victims of ICE and police violence have an advocate. A big part of our work this year has been focused on training attorneys, civil rights attorneys, plaintiff side attorneys, and even, you know, kind of people who've never done a plaintiff side case or bring lawsuits against the federal agencies when this type of ICE violence happens, because we know that there are so many people who are being impacted by federal law enforcement violence due to these ICE surges in communities that have never really had to deal with that before. And so that's really been a lot of our work and a lot of our focus this year.
0: And the National Police Accountability Project is a network, right, of attorneys and advocates. So it's a big group of folks who coordinate their efforts around these issues as opposed to, you know, just one organization. Is that right?
1: That's right. Yeah. So we have our members who are litigating these cases. We have, you know, community partners across the country, you know, grassroots groups. And then we also have, you know, partnerships with other national organizations working on criminal legal system issues. And then, yeah, we have our 550 members all across the country. And so we are a big network and a big group and are doing work at, you know, kind of varying levels of policing systems.
0: Well, let me just ask you finally, you know, there's a high point of outrage right now and focus and attention on these ICE killings as well. There should be. But folks have a lot of other things going on, you know, and there's a lot of distracting, you know, bad things happening. And so when there is a flashpoint of attention, you know, folks really want to use it, want to make the most of it. And where folks often wind up is call your representative, call your senator. And I think while that is crucial and that kind of political engagement is important, I think it's frustrating for people to come away from something that feels so visceral, you know, that has made them so angry, that has made them cry, and then to, you know, get on the phone and leave a 10-second voicemail on their senator's, you know, line. And I think folks are looking for other ways to plug in, other things to do. Do you have thoughts for people, just regular folks who are trying to do something about this, who are trying to use their anger for something?
1: Yeah, you know, I think it's so important to go that extra step and attend a protest. I think the protests that we've been seeing at Susan Collins' office in Maine have been really effective in kind of pushing back on the narrative that, oh, I got them to stop, please stop, right? And kind of making it be an issue that elected officials can't just let go away with, you know, putting out a mild statement or, you know, kind of claiming that they influenced a policy that was immediately reversed or whatever. Those feet in the street can really make a difference. And I would also say that, you know, it may not feel great, but those calls to your senators, calls to your representatives, they're making a difference. We have more and more people like coming out and saying that they really want to curtail ICE funding elected officials that would never take that position in the past. I would also say, though, if you want to be more engaged in, you know, I know people have limited time. There are so many great grassroots groups, some of our grassroots partners across the country that have accompaniment programs. So, you know, being able to go with your immigrant neighbors to places where they might be likely to encounter ICE and just being able to be a presence and observer and someone who can maybe give them a little bit more protection and confidence, you know, if they have to go to a court hearing or a doctor's appointment or all these places that we're seeing more and more ICE agents popping up. So I think that there's a lot of ways to engage, and, you know, kind of even a simple Google search would allow you to get plugged into that. And, you know, it really, those programs really are kind of based on your availability. It's a short training, and then, you know, it's, you know, driving someone to the pharmacy or something. Mm-hmm. Like it mm-hmm. is an easy way if you have, you know, even a free hour once a week to try to be a source of support and a source of resistance for the immigrant community around you.
0: All right. Well, thank you very much for that. We've been speaking with Lauren Bonds, Executive Director of the National Police Accountability Project. You can find them online at nationalpoliceaccountability.org. Lauren Bonds, thank you so much for joining us this week on Counterspin.
1: Oh, yeah. Thank you so much for having us.
0: And that's it for Counterspin for this week. 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The show is engineered by Michael Cherry. I'm Janine Jackson. 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

0: Welcome back to True Talk. I'm very pleased to say I have with me Professor John Hoffman, who is a research fellow at Cato Institute. And we're going to be spending, I think, very good time talking about so many issues. But Professor Hoffman, maybe I should start with what NPR was talking about, which is the price of gas. The barrel is more than $100. I'm not sure by the end of the day how much it's going to go. Reuters was just publishing that many countries are asking Qatar and asking Gulf states to give them like a break in prices because all this is affecting global economy. I thought that when Trump, you know, was running, he was against wars. But it seems that we are in a state of ever war, like the, you know, like as if the U.S. cannot exist without having a continuous war in the Middle East. Whether it's a Republican administration or a Democratic administration. Is the military-industrial complex still deciding our foreign policy? What shifted with Trump, John?
1: Well, first, thank you for having me, Samar. It's always a pleasure. And I would say, going back to what you said about, you know, Trump being against new wars, look, this is a president that ran aggressively on a platform of lower prices and no new wars. And in turn, we now have higher prices and more wars. So, you know, this is the most unpopular war in contemporary American history. This war has gone terribly. Oil is going back up again, like you just mentioned, because of people are realizing that the MOU did not solve any of these problems. Trump is going back in and seems to just be pursuing military action for the sake of military action. But I would hammer home what you just said. It doesn't matter if it's a Republican or Democrat administration. There is remarkable consensus between both parties of this devotion to the American warfare state, particularly in the Middle East. I mean, this is what we've seen for decades now, is in a seeming addiction in Washington to military action in the Middle East. And there are a lot of reasons for this, you know, overbearing mindset of American primacy, the military-industrial complex, like you mentioned, foreign lobbies such as the Israel lobby. You know, all of these factors push the United States towards a direction of continuity rather than change.
0: Is it true that the U.S. has to have this continuous war in the Middle East? Because if they are not physically involved and have military bases there, China or Russia would like kind of take this oil, not necessarily in warfare, but maybe in more diplomatic, economic, open relations with the Gulf and with Iran. What do you think?
1: No, I would say, you know, the threat that Russia or China pose in the Middle East to the United States is virtually non-existent. I think the Chinese have looked at what the United States has done in the Middle East for the past three plus decades and don't want anything to do with that. I think they're smarter than us to try and avoid the types of regime change wars and micromanaging of the region that the United States has pursued for, decades. And the ability of China in particular to project power in the Middle East is inherently limited. They have three aircraft carriers, all of which are conventionally powered. The United States has all nuclear powered aircraft carriers. China has five regional military commands, all devoted to its internal security and immediate periphery. So their priorities just don't reside in the Middle East. Their ability to project power in the Middle East is limited. And oil remains a global fungible commodity. So the idea that the United States needs to physically be there to ensure oil reaching the global market is just not true. But these are rationales often used by people in Washington, D.C. to justify many of the policies that we were just talking about, these destructive militaristic policies.
0: What about Russia? I know it's occupied with a war with Ukraine, but like classically speaking, even during the Cold War, John, there has always been this competition between East and West. And, you know, with me growing up in the Middle East, living in five countries, except for Egypt for a certain time during Nasser and there was a tendency to always be pro-America, pro-Western, pro-capitalism, because that's the nature of people, to want more and to be richer and to buy more stuff. So do you think that now Russia is no longer a Soviet Union? Yes, it is occupied with its own mini wars, but do you think they might have more interest in the region? Because I have a feeling that both Russia and China are helping Iran with this war. But maybe we can go to that later. But does Russia pose any kind of threat for U.S. national interest in oil flow in the Middle East?
1: So I think first on the point about Russia and China helping Iran, I'm sure that they are giving them, targeting information, satellite images, and so on and so forth. You know, many of us, prior to the war starting, highlighted this risk because the United States often involves itself in proxy wars involving Russia and China, helping Russia and China's enemies. It was, kind of fanciful to think that Russia and China wouldn't do the same to the against the United States. But what I would say in terms of Russia in the Middle East, I would say it very much so mirrors China, even to a more extreme in terms of not being able to really project power in the Middle East. You know, Russia today is just not what the Soviet Union used to be. And I think we see that most clearly in Ukraine. You know, their inability to conquer a much smaller, weaker neighbor with a favorable geography. I think if anything, the past couple of years have shown that, aside from its vast nuclear arsenal, Russia is in many ways somewhat of a paper tiger here. And also Russia is a major oil exporter. Russia also has a very keen interest on the free flow of oil around the world. What I would say is, when it comes to Russia and China, their desire and ability to manufacture some sort of new regional order just isn't really there today.
0: They're not interested. Is there an underlying, I don't know how to word it, John, but me being, from that part of the world and being Muslim and Arab and female, is there an underlying kind of racism that it is easy to have this forever war in the region because they are far away, they are different, they are brown, they have different religion, although, so many Arabs are Christian. Is there, can the U.S. be doing that to another continent? I always have this feeling that there is as if no way for these things to change as long as the Middle East is brown and far and Eastern and Arabic and mainly Muslim.
1: No, I mean, I think what you're hitting on is just this long history of Orientalism and Islamophobia in the United States that really provided the foundations, the intellectual foundations for when the United States entered the region in force following World War II. You know, there was this idea that Muslims and Arabs can't govern themselves. These are a backward, barbaric people. And you don't necessarily hear such rhetoric, blatant. Of course, you hear it from some people, but you don't hear such, arguments, put forward in the mainstream today. But there is still, I would argue, this Islamophobia and Orientalism that resides in the background that often dehumanizes people in the Middle East, that dehumanizes Muslims, and that presents Islam as some sort of creed that is just diametrically opposed to the United States. It's often presented as a security threat, but also a threat to the foundational values of the Republic itself. And I would say with younger generations, this is a perspective that is increasingly challenged. It doesn't sell, you know, to younger folks like it, you know, does maybe to the older Fox News crowd. But there are certainly those in Washington, D.C. who still view the region through this lens.
0: I want to go back to Iran for a little bit, John, and maybe discuss, I think there was a Washington Post article saying that U.S. intelligence do not think that keeping bombing Iran or Houthis and Ansarullah and just bombing these people till the end of time is just not going to achieve any political end. For instance, I know Trump keeps changing his mind from getting rid of nuclear power to changing the regime. You destroy, you killed half the leadership and the regime, and one supreme leader is injured or God knows where. There are no more people to kill, I guess, or he killed anybody he could have replaced the old regime and guard with. So, like, there are no decent people in Washington, even in his own administration. And some people say when Vance, J.D. Vance, when he says, or when he disagrees with Trump, it's really just for media consumption. What do you think should, what should happen, or what is going to happen? Are we going to keep bombing Iran and get involved with Ansarullah even more? I mean, Yemen can close Bab al-Mandeb, and if you can tell our listeners, like, what is the significance of Bab al-Mandeb if Yemen closes it?
1: Yeah, well, I mean, first going to the Washington Post report, suggesting, you know, U.S. intelligence suggesting that Iran is not going to capitulate and that further military action is not going to degrade Iranian capabilities to such an extent that they can't block the strait or retaliate against the United States. I completely agree. Look, what we have is a military campaign detached from any semblance of concrete and achievable military or political objectives here. Trump entered this war with no discernible end game, no clear exit strategy. You know, this was a disaster from the get-go. And what have we seen since the war began? Politically, the regime consolidated itself. The IRGC and hardliners are now in control. They were able to push Mujtaba Khamenei through as the supreme leader, which arguably would not have happened absent the war. Militarily, Iran retains 70% of its missile and drone stockpiles and the means to deliver them and the means to manufacture them. So their ability to retaliate is still there. And the ability of the United States to eliminate these capabilities via air is virtually impossible. And of course, the ace up their sleeve is the Strait of Hormuz. And what we've seen is that Iran doesn't need to physically close the Strait of Hormuz. There's not a line of Iranian boats blocking the strait. It's just the fact that they've introduced such a level of risk to traversing the strait that companies are not going to send their vessels through there, and insurance companies are going to drive up the premiums to such a prohibitive level that it's not even worth paying. What I would say regarding the Houthis, Ansarullah, is this adds another dangerous component to this war. The United States engaged in a pretty extensive aerial and naval campaign against the Houthis following October 7th, which similarly failed. There was an inability to degrade the Houthis' capabilities to such an extent that they couldn't launch missiles through the Bab al-Mandeb Strait. This is likely to be repeated if Trump goes in with military action again. The Houthis are adept at what's called a shoot and scoot method. You launch some missiles and then you just retreat back into caves, and it's almost virtually impossible to eliminate this threat. But in terms of the context of the current war, this is incredibly significant because Saudi Arabia in particular is trying to reroute oil away from the Strait of Hormuz through pipelines into the Red Sea, which then go out through the Strait or through the Bab el-Mandeb Strait. And although this is not, you know, even close to compensating for the loss of the Strait of Hormuz, it has helped cushion the blow of the Strait of Hormuz being taken offline. So if the Houthis decide to do this, then what we'll see is an even greater stranglehold on the global economy.
0: Is there a plan, for instance, to go through the Saudi Arabia and maybe into the Red Sea closer to the Suez Canal, closer to the Red Sea, but north, or maybe to Israel? Because, you know, this could be happening the whole time. I mean, I don't know. Have you read something about that?
1: No, I haven't seen much about that, but I think what, you know, in terms of the context of the current war, what I'm most concerned about is, one, the ability of the Houthis to interdict vessels going through the Bab el-Mandeb, but also the fact that if the United States decides to engage in a military campaign against the Houthis while it's engaged in the military campaign, if the United States decides to engage in a military campaign against the

0: seem to be going in that direction even more.
1: And Hegseth, yesterday, I think it was the hearing in the Congress or the day before, and he already is asking for money, and it's already costing like $36 billion. And like you said, draining the supply chain, because if I'm not mistaken, there are some missiles that cannot be just remanufactured in a couple of days or weeks or even years. But always an aerial war is never going to achieve, like we did it in Afghanistan, in Vietnam, but then you think you envision soldiers
0: boots on the ground.
1: Yeah, boots on the ground in Iran or in Yemen. I mean, I don't know. Do you envision anything like this?
0: Good Lord, I hope not, because that would be an absolute disaster scenario for the United States. You know, we've seen reports, you know, rumors that Trump has entertained the ideas of seizing Karg Island, through which 90% of Iran's oil exports go, or also seizing the highly enriched uranium within Iran. And these, we should be very clear, are suicide missions. The Iranian, you know, placing boots on the ground, seizing coastal territory, seizing Karg Islands, you know, or trying to go in and seize the enriched uranium will immediately put U.S. soldiers in range of Iranian artillery, ballistic missiles, drones, paramilitary forces, the IRGC. You know, this would be a full-scale total war. And you're talking incredibly high levels of American casualties. And it's hard to see. It's difficult because on the one hand, Trump is very erratic. No, it's very difficult to gauge what he is thinking at any given time. I don't know if he knows what he's thinking at any given time. But then you would have to think that some part of him recognizes the tremendous political, economic, military, and human costs that would come with such an operation. And I think that's why he's been hesitant to commit ground troops thus far.
1: I don't know. Also, yesterday he was meeting with the Lebanese president, and he, I think, gave out either a military secret or something, but he blamed the Jordanians for the death of the soldiers who died in a military base in Jordan. And actually the Iranians posted on Twitter, "Thank you, Jordanians, for letting us know the location of the military base." So I think there is a psychological warfare going on. But how could he criticize the country of Jordan that is really going through a tremendous pressure from its own people? Because whether we like it or not, people are standing with Iran, not because they like Iran or they like Shia Islam or any of that, but because they see it as an underdog and being bullied by a very powerful superpower that is already bullying the poor Palestinians and accepting the genocide in Gaza. So you do not think that military bases in the Middle East are an asset to the U.S.? Like, how do you see all this vis-a-vis what he said about the casualties that took place in Jordan?
0: No, I mean, look, I think the blame and the onus is on the United States here. The United States has at least 20 disclosed U.S. military bases and other facilities, some shared facilities across the Middle East, and then an unknown or undisclosed number of forward operating bases. We call them FOBs in the Middle East. And these are, like I've argued, you know, prior, is these are liabilities. These are not assets. These place our soldiers, our service members, in harm's way for virtually no strategic payoff. They're sitting ducks. We weren't, you know, my boss, Justin Logan, has a really good phrase. What's the good of a military base that you can't fight a war from? And during this war, many of these bases had to be evacuated. We put U.S. service members up in hotels, in camps. I have a friend who was evacuated and was holding up in tents in Syria, you know. So the utility of these bases aren't even there. What I would argue is that these bases, one, entangle the United States in a lot of the region's conflicts just

0: satisfy the fact that we're there physically present all the time, but also maintaining this perpetual war footing in the region makes it far too easy for a president to unilaterally initiate wars or military action. When you have all of this forward deployed equipment and bases and the infrastructure, it lowers the political and operational costs of pursuing military action. So it just lowers the threshold for wars. So just all around, I would just always characterize U.S. military bases in the Middle East as something that hinders, not advances U.S. interests.
1: Let me just remind our listeners, this is True Talk on WMNF 88.5 FM, and I'm talking to Professor John Huffman, who's a research fellow at the Cato Institute. You are also, I think, John, an adjunct instructor, and you do publish a lot of very interesting articles. I want to go to really Saudi Arabia. Because, again, yesterday there was this announcement that there is an agreement to sell Saudi Arabia uranium and to help them with the civilian nuclear power. Today, breaking news, Trump says that whatever agreement he signed with Saudi Arabia is hinged on signing a peace treaty with Israel, which Saudi Arabia has said it at least publicly a million times. As long as there is an impasse, there is no peace between the Palestinians and the Israelis, or that there is a genocide going on, or there is bombing going on in Gaza, I will not sit on a table and sign a peace treaty with Israel. What again, what is going on? Two days, 24 hours, and going from black to white and white to black with a very important, sensitive issue. And I think from reading what you said, you don't seem to be very in favor of this agreement with Saudi Arabia. If you could elaborate, John.
0: Look, I think this narrative coming from the Trump administration that this is contingent on Saudi Arabia joining the Abraham Accords is just another example of Trump just spewing nonsense. Saudi Arabia has been very clear following October 7th in the war in Gaza and Israel's subsequent wars across the region that there has to be an end to the war in Gaza and has to be some sort of tangible progress on the Israel-Palestine conflict that places Palestine on a path towards an actual state. The idea that they're going to reverse on this, particularly in the middle of a war with Iran, is just fanciful. I think yesterday when we all saw the news about the nuclear agreement, many of us were incredibly concerned because it looked like Trump was going that direction just unilaterally. But if anything, his introduction of this clause that Saudi Arabia has to join the Abraham Accords might actually be good because it won't happen, which means that the nuclear deal won't happen. Look, I don't think, on the one hand, that providing Saudi Arabia with such technology is in the interests of the United States, because there are a tremendous amount of areas where U.S. and Saudi interests diverge. By the United States indulging Saudi Arabia in this program, it gives them tremendous leverage over the United States. It also undoubtedly will incentivize.
1: Can you explain that? How is the U.S., how is Saudi Arabia going to have so much influence or leverage? What do you mean by that?
0: Sure. So by entering this agreement with Saudi Arabia, if the United States decides to grant them the nuclear program and essentially manage their nuclear program, Saudi Arabia has been very clear from the beginning of nuclear negotiations with the United States that it wants full uranium enrichment domestically. Trump, in his True Social post this morning, said that's not going to be a thing. But what we are likely to see on the nuclear file, which is similar to, you know, what we've seen on, you know, weapon sales to different countries in the Middle East and so on, is Saudi Arabia will threaten to either cross thresholds that Trump says are off limits or will threaten to turn elsewhere in order to get the United States to provide them with mass concessions. So the United States is going to be faced with a scenario in which Saudi Arabia will likely threaten to expand the nuclear program or do something that the United States has asked them not to do, and tell the United States in return, you need to give us something for us not to do this. So it just further entangles the United States in Saudi politics. It further it gives Saudi Arabia an avenue for leverage over the United States, whereby we will want to try and manage their nuclear program, keep them from doing certain things. And the Saudis will say, well, hey, if you want to keep us from doing this, you need to give us A, B, and C.
1: Interesting. And then you were going with your answer why you don't think this is a good idea, that Saudi Arabia would. Wouldn't this affect like Iran and say, hey, guys, you're bombing me?
0: It's kind of the ultimate hypocrisy that we're engaged in a war right now, ostensibly to prevent Iran's nuclear program. And then we're just going to turn around to Saudi Arabia and be like, hey, here you go. But at the broader level, this will incentivize Tehran to not negotiate on its nuclear program. I mean, this is just like pouring gasoline on a fire. If anything, I think the war combined with an agreement such as this paradoxically incentivizes Iran to pursue a nuclear weapon. It certainly does not incentivize them to negotiate with the United States.
1: Yes, I can see your point. I want to go to another issue. I think we cannot keep up with Trump, because maybe by the time the show is over, he had canceled this agreement with Saudi Arabia. But do you think, let me just go back a little bit, you think maybe Israel pressured Trump into putting this condition that, okay, you can do whatever you want to Saudi Arabia, but they have to sign on the Abrahamic Accord? Do you think something happened between yesterday and today through back channels?
0: Absolutely. I think this is 100% Netanyahu driven to get Saudi Arabia to join the Abraham Accords. And I would say it's actually a pretty, you know, it's quite the play, because Israel has been for decades against any country in the Middle East gaining nuclear parity with Israel. They have, you know, assassinated scientists across the region for decades. They've pushed the United States to, stop nuclear programs in the Middle East. And I think Israel, by introducing this clause that Saudi Arabia needs to join the Abraham Accords, is Netanyahu knows it will not happen. And that's why he's pushing it, because he doesn't want to see Saudi Arabia get a nuclear program. And he goes to Trump and he says, hey, they need to join the Abraham Accords. This was actually a deal concocted under Biden. You need to expand your great initiative of the Abraham Accords, blah, blah, blah. But this is essentially a poison pill, I would argue, because he knows that Saudi Arabia will not join the Abraham Accords. And thus, this will keep Saudi Arabia from actually being able to enter this agreement with the United States.
1: I want to go to an article. I think Time magazine published it, and it mentions that this operator called Pascal, that he's running an Israeli influence operation targeting not the left, not the Democrats necessarily, but MAGA, the group that supports Trump and supports his policies. And Israel has paid something like $10 million to create ads. And what is surprising, but maybe not very surprising, is that these ads are going to show on YouTube, Twitter or X, and on Breitbart, Daily Caller, and mainly, I would say, right-leaning orgs. Now, I looked, John, at one of these ads, and there is, I think, the former U.S. ambassador to Israel, Oren, he, in a very The clear voice says that Muslims are commanded, or it gives them pride and pleasure to kill a Christian. And, you know, I don't know how anybody would believe that, because without Muslims, there won't be a Christianity in the Middle East left, and churches and Holy Sepulchre. And I don't know if you've been to Egypt, and if you've been to any country in the Middle East, you will find flourishing churches and culture. And I mean... But you think that this is a new shift with Israeli propaganda in the USA. So now they gave up on the young Americans who are considered lefties, or, you know, leaning to left, and now moving to the right. Isn't this a bit surprising?
0: Yeah, I think, you know, there's a lot to unpack here. Israel is very aware of changing public opinion within the United States. This was expressed to me very clearly when I went there last October. And they believed that they could manage the shift on the left, like you just said. But the shift on the right is what has them so concerned, because this is truly historic. Last year, there was a Pew Research poll that showed Republicans under, I think it was 40 years old, had a 50% disapproval rating of Israel. That's up to 57% this year. And we'll probably see an increase the following year. What Israel is doing is pursuing two strategies here. The first is the public information campaign. They are, you know, really pushing the propaganda, really trying to stymie the tide here. They are very aware that it's not reversible, but they're trying to slow it, and they're investing so much money in the propaganda campaign that, like you correctly mentioned, is overwhelmingly targeting the right. But what they're also doing at the same time is they're aware that a fundamental shift is going on, and that's why they're pursuing measures such as Section 219 in the NDAA and Section 1217 in the NDAA that merge, Israeli and American military supply chains, intelligence sharing, and stuff like that, because they're trying to codify in law the quote-unquote special relationship, so that 10 years from now, if there's a Tom Massey president or an AOC president, it'll be virtually impossible for them to overturn. So it's this dual strategy. The one, on the one hand, it's the propaganda. On the other hand, it's trying to get ahead of the eight ball here, get ahead of this generational change by locking the United States in.
1: Very interesting that you mentioned the could it pass? Will it pass? Won't there be any objection? Because I think some Democrats signed on it and some Republicans didn't sign on these two articles that could end up into a law. So by law, the U.S. has to have, like in the Pentagon, an Israeli from the Israeli military in the Pentagon. I mean, extreme measures, like you said. But do you think it could pass? Do people know anything about it? Do they know such details?
0: I don't think... On the one hand, yes, I unfortunately do think it could pass. And I think the Israelis are doing it now because they still have the political capital in Washington to pressure Congress, which might not exist 10 years from now. But on the other hand, when you said, you know, do Americans know about this? I think, you know, folks such as yourself and myself, you know, that do this, you know, day in and day out, know about this. But your average American is not reading about the NDAA, is not steeped in, you know, these legal clauses and things like that. So, no, I think that your average American is unaware of this. And I think that's why the Israelis went this route, is because things such as the NDAA, your average American is not sitting at home, you know, thinking about this on a daily basis. They're just trying to, you know, get by and go through their daily lives. And, you know, this is very much a way for them, for the Israelis, to institutionalize American support while flying under the radar.
1: But isn't this also a pretext to or a cause to increase real, true anti-Semitism and increase hatred, you know, to especially those who have conspiracy theories, Israel killed JFK, Israel is behind 9/11, Israel is behind everything, and they conflate and they don't separate between Judaism as a faith, as an Abrahamic faith that I and you believe in it. They don't separate between being Jewish and being Israeli and being Israeli citizen and Israeli part of the government that is genociding Gazans. Isn't this like playing with fire? And again, with injecting so much ads into MAGA, there are people of them who are already very anti-Semitic. For instance, TMG, her name, Marjorie Taylor, she used to say there are beams coming from the sky and these are Israeli beams, like really things that do not make sense. And now she's pro-Palestinian, like, okay, this is not the pro-Palestinian I need to be standing behind us as Palestinians.
0: Yeah, no, I mean, the Marjorie Taylor Greene's turn from Jewish space lasers to, you know, talking out against the war in Gaza is quite a turn. But no, I think you hit on something really important is obviously there is a segment of the American population that comes to this issue from a dark place. And when Israel engages in such activities, it fans those flames. I have this conversation a lot with Jewish colleagues of mine, and we often talk about this, that, you know, the Ben Shapiros of the world and the Nick Fuentes of the world want the conversation to focus on religion. They want it to focus on that stereotypical, you know, religion, you know, that this is, that Israel is Judaism, blah, blah, blah, because it distracts from the politics. They want it to go to that place. And, you know, what I always try to emphasize is what we're dealing with here is a relationship between two sovereign nation states, the United States, and Israel. But as Israel engages in this behavior and as they try to equate all of their actions with Judaism, that just provides those who come to this from a dark place with the fuel to just further these conspiracy theories and so on.
1: Yes, that's what, like, my feeling, John. That's why I do not, like, I take it with a grain of salt when I see Tucker Carlson or Fuentes or Marjorie saying things that are pro-Palestinian or against genocide. I mean, I'm very happy that they do that. And I can't get into their hearts and minds and figure out if they're doing this because they sincerely care about the Palestinians or not. But at the same time, they have a very dark history of anti-Semitism and hatred for Jews. And I don't want, as a Palestinian, for these people to be supportive. But at the same time, they have millions and millions of followers and they can be changing hearts and minds, maybe in the cause of the Palestinians. Very, very narrow, thin line. And I don't know if you were also listening to NPR, but there was a lady who was taking pictures, I think, near the fountain. That she says, we are living in a documentary. That's my feeling. Like, and then you said a while ago, the average American is not thinking about anything. They're not thinking about Section 219 and Section 217 in the NDAA. But how long can this go on? How long can Americans not know anything happening in their name, where our taxes are going? And what is it to do? I mean, thank God we have this show, but this does not replicate itself in every state in the U.S. to have a true talk or a station like WMNF that can bring logical people like yourself to talk about these issues?
0: Well, I think the average American, broadly speaking, is catching on. I think Americans are incredibly upset with where they see their money going. Our tax dollars going to bombing kids overseas, these endless wars, subsidizing a country such as Israel that, you know, has subsidized healthcare, you know, education and things like that. You know, this is... I think the average American is broadly waking up to this. I think, you know, when it comes to things such as the NDAA and stuff like that, that just remains too particular for, you know, your average American to really be interested in. But I think at the broader level, we are seeing this change, especially generationally. You know, millennials and Gen Z are very fed up with, you know, the what I often just call the American warfare state. You know, we, you know, and I place myself within, you know, these generations, we're challenging the conventions of U.S. foreign policy. We're challenging the warmongering. We're challenging this because we realize, one, it hasn't done anything for the United States. And two, all it has done is wreaked havoc across the world. So I'm optimistic from that perspective that the average American is catching on, broadly speaking. But when it comes to really particular details, such as the clauses in the NDAA, you know, that was done, it's being done very deliberately by Israel because it's so under the radar.
1: Mm-hmm. Do you think Prime Minister of Israel said, Netanyahu, that soon or Israel is working on the stopping aid? That was for consumption, media consumption for the public, or really because they are sure that these two clauses can pass and that's what they want? Because who's going to object to selling weapons to Saudi Arabia and to Bahrain and to Germany and to Colombia, for instance? Because, you know, this is a part of our economy. There are thousands and hundreds of thousands of people are working in these factories. Do you think we could see a day where Israel would stop getting this annual aid, but at the same time, it is in the heart of the Pentagon?
0: Yeah, I think it's very possible that we do away with these 10-year MOUs, memorandums of understanding. The very first one was under Clinton. So prior to Clinton, USAID to Israel was on a very ad hoc basis. It was still, you know, annually given, but it was, you know, it wasn't locked into 10-year memorandums of understanding like it is now, $3.8 billion every year. I could very much so see a future in which that is scrapped, largely for public consumption. You know, it would provide American politicians to say, like, hey, look, we listened to you, we cut aid, so on and so forth. But behind the scenes, these clauses such as 219 and 1217, they will institutionalize the special relationship and keep everything functioning as normal, even if the check handed to Israel at the beginning of every year, the $3.8 billion, is done away with.
1: Is there anything, John, we did not discuss? Because we have like 2 minutes and I was curious, maybe I should ask you this question. What do you think is going to happen during the elections in November? Do we see any really serious shift, you think?
0: Yeah, I mean, look, I think we'll at least see a considerable shift. I think the House is going to flip. Little less, you know, bullish on whether the Senate will flip. But one thing is for certain, the more this war goes on, the longer this drags on. And if oil prices skyrocket again, and if this war extends close to November, then I think the chances for Republicans just get worse and worse as this thing goes on.
1: And who do you think is going to run for president in the second? When is it going to be? We are 28. Is it really Trump or Vance or Newsom? What do you predict?
0: I think on the political right, you'll see kind of a showdown between J.D. Vance and Marco Rubio. I think both of them are positioning themselves for 2028. And it's going to be difficult because Vance needs the part of the Republican Party that is against wars and interventionism. But, you know, he's very much associated with the war in Iran, being Trump's vice president. On the left, it's more difficult because I think you have such a crowded field. If I had to go with my gut, I would say it would probably be a Newsom. I'm not sure who his running mate would be. I've heard rumors of Virginia Governor Abigail Spanberger. But I think you could very well see a 2028 election between Newsom and then either Rubio or J.D. Vance.
1: And could this war be continuing until that day, you think, or it's impossible?
0: I hope not. But anything is possible. I would hope that those surrounding Donald Trump are raising the flags about the political, economic, military, and human costs of this war. I hope that this doesn't go on for much longer, let alone all the way to 2028.
1: Me too, because really there are so many lives ruptured because of what is going on. I have family who have businesses in the Gulf region. They can't make a living anymore. They can't travel. They can't do so many things. So inshallah, God willing, it will be over. I want to thank you, Professor John Hoffman, for being on True Talk. Always a pleasure to talk to you. He's a research fellow at Cato Institute, and you can find him on Twitter if you type in JONHOFFMN. Thank you so much, John, for being on True Talk.
0: Thank you, Tamar.
1: Okay, our listeners, I guess you know how important it is to keep supporting WMNF and to keep supporting True Talk. So many wars going on and so many events going on, and we cannot even keep up with the news in 1 hour. Like, there are so many other issues related to what happened just between yesterday and today. Because when I had initially contacted John, it was because of other topics that we wanted to talk about. But then the nuclear deal with Saudi Arabia came, and then the latest news from Ansarullah that they're going to be blocking the Bab al-Mandab. The price of oil. So thank God we have 1 hour every week and we never run out of time or topics. So please keep supporting WMNF. Don't wait for the fund drive to give to WMNF because it is important to keep such voices on the air and to keep True Talk on the air. And thank you, Frank, for running the board for me and helping me out. And
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0: Show this is the Down and Dirty Show. I am not the talented and handsome John Dingfelder. I'm the Joan Rivers of this show. If you don't know Joan Rivers show, you can Google it. She was a regular stand-in for the late Johnny Carson, the king of late night television. And whenever he had to go or vacation or summertime, Joan was the fill-in person. So thank you to John Dingfelder and his lovely wife, Lynn, for giving me the opportunity to come in here and pinch hit, as we say in baseball, to this great show at 10 a.m. on Fridays on WNF 88.5 FM. And thanks to Sean, our great news director here at WNF. He's amazing. He does an amazing job giving us the news every day. And I want to thank our great, great board op, Skip. And I think Anthony's on the phones to take calls. If you want to go ahead and note it down, it's area code 813-239-9663, 813-239-9663. And I've got a very, very special treat for everybody this morning. I have an incredible, fantastic, interesting, very talented, and a wonderful old friend of mine. We grew up together in Tampa. He's now in Washington, D.C. area. And you may know him because he's done some radio here locally and TV for many years. So we started out in this crazy business together. And his name, he's on the line. His name is Jim Williams. Jimmy, can you hear me? Are you on?
1: I can hear you. The way you were doing the buildup, I thought you had another guest.
0: Yeah, Jim and I started we grew up together in Tampa, and when one day in college, you know, this is great, the football team that and growing up in Tampa, we didn't have a football team. You know, we kind of either watched the Miami Dolphins back in the day. We had no baseball, no hockey, you know, we're, you know, the U.S. and Tampa are big, you know, baseball's king in the South. And we were at HCC at the time. Now it's HC. They dropped the last C because it's a college now. And we were sitting around talking, and I said, man, I'd love to get in the games at the Bucks games, you know, but I don't want to pay at the time, believe it or not. It was like $13 to get in the game. And back then, that's a lot of money. So Jimmy turns to me and says, just get yourself a radio station and, you know, tell them you'll do reports at, you know, halftime or something or after the game. I go, that's a great idea. So I went to every radio station in town. He said, sorry, kid, you know, we're busy. Don't bother me. The Bucks wasn't a big deal back then. So I ended up at the Spanish, since I'm half Cuban and half Italian, and I speak fluent Spanish. I ended up at the only Spanish radio station in town, WSOL, owned by our old dear friend, Monroe Berkman. I said, hey, can I do the games? He goes, yeah, if you speak Spanish, you can do them. So I did. I did the Bucks games in Spanish back in 1976 when they first became a team. And from there, it just exploded. Next thing I know, I'm on NBC Radio, CBS Radio, the old Mutual Broadcasting System, which doesn't exist anymore, which
1: had
0: thousands of stations at the time. And then you know, Jimmy went on to TV, and, you know, cable was in his infancy back in the day. You know, they didn't have, it was a big deal to have 13 channels on cable when I was in Tallahassee, when you can only get two over the air. And now you have thousands of cable channels. And so anyway, Jimmy started, he got this gig at TOG, Channel 44, as the news director there. And you know, he got my buddy, and he got me on, and I went from, and I still did radio on the side, and covered all the sports teams you can imagine, from Tampa to Gainesville to Tallahassee, covered the Gators and Gainesville and Seminoles, and so we did our little fun thing on Channel 44, and when they had news, had a fun job, and got to film and video at the day and produce and whatever. And so it was a very fun time back there. And then cable became a thing. And then we kind of, you know, I always followed Jim. He was my leader. So Jimmy went over to, at the time, it just went on the air. All the cable systems in Florida started the old Sunshine Sports Network to cover You know, the Seminoles.
1: We had Florida State.
0: Yeah. Florida State was their main property. There was another.
1: Florida in Miami.
0: Florida, yeah. The Gators, there was another cable system called Sports Channel Florida at the time.
1: And no, that came later.
0: Later, yeah. Came later.
1: We actually launched Sunshine. I'm sorry, it's Southern
0: Video. Southern Video Productions was part of the.
1: Right. We launched Southern Video. And we sold content. And, you know, I do want to get back to this is a quintessential Vic DiMaio story. there are many.
0: We have a million.
1: But, you know, you're talking about, you know, you got on the radio in Spanish.
0: Yeah.
1: We'll get to the Buccaneers in a moment.
0: Yeah.
1: But this one is a good one. And that one was, there was no, you know, there was no Spanish language public affairs program.
0: That's true.
1: And so we decided at
0: TLG
1: at 44 that we were going to launch one. Now, at the time, and I have no idea where she is, but God love her, Mia Mendoza.
0: Yes.
1: Was the person who was the general manager, Jim Dowdle's, PA. And so, you know, he calls me into the office, which in those days, when I got to Dowdle's office, I didn't know if it was like getting called to the principal's office or if anything good was going to happen. So he comes to me and he says, you know, you came up with the idea with the, let's have Mia host it. And I said, okay, it's fine. And I go to Vic and I go, Victor, what do you think if we open with the first, you know, show with the mayor of Ybor City as our guest? And he goes, yeah, I know the guy. I'll book him. So here's Victor and I in the control room. We couldn't be happier because now we're about to start the, you know, the first ever, and it was, we were taping it, obviously, the first ever Spanish language, you know, public affairs news show. And we go and roll tape. And Mia opens up with good afternoon and good evening and welcome to, and like, whoa, this is a Spanish show. She goes, I don't speak Spanish well enough to do this.
0: Oh my
1: God. And the city, gentleman who was the mayor said, well, I'm not comfortable speaking Spanish for this long. And I'm like, oh my God.
0: Here we go.
1: So Victor got in Mia's ear. And just like network news, where the guy was feeding the lines, Victor would feed her lines, and then the guy could, you know, Spanglish his way through it. And that was just kind of an idea of local TV in the late 1970s in Tampa. So it was, you know, we had a fun time. We honestly, I gotta say, you know, God loves Jim Dowdle. May his memory be for a blessing. Dowdle gave us, we were kids. I mean, to be honest, we were in the early 20s. And he gave us a great deal of latitude, perhaps too much, frankly. but we learned from it. And I think that was the big takeaway. Was, you know, TV in those days in Florida, I don't think people realized when you'd mentioned, Vic, that we received one baseball game a week, which was the NBC Game of the Week, and we received basically one football game from CBS, which had the NFL, which
0: right.
1: The Redskins, the Washington team, mm-hmm. would be piped in, and we get we might get two games on NBC, which had the Dolphins for the early game, and then, you know, the Raiders and others out west for the nightcap. So we didn't have a lot of sports on television when we were kids. And
0: no.
1: So, you know, things evolved nicely. So I really think, you know, Vic, and one of the reasons, if folks, I just got to tell you something. This guy has been my friend for God knows, for way longer than I've been
0: very
1: married.
0: Long.
1: I've been married for 38 years.
0: Yes.
1: So, you know, Vic is, he is one of the sweetest, nicest, caring, givingest guys. And he, you know, if anybody who knows him knows that. And and the other thing that he is very good at is he knows people you don't know. We were once covering a trial of a gentleman who Willie the Torch Noriega.
0: Yeah.
1: This is another Victor story I don't like. They are Channel 13. You have to understand, Channel 13 had more weathermen than we had staff at that time.
0: It's true. They still
1: and they still do, probably. Yeah. So we're on the other side of the street, and I mean, you know, Channel 13, Channel 8, you know, is there, Channel 10 is there. They're all trying to get, you know, Willie comes out of the courtroom. He's not talking to anybody. And Victor's screaming across the street because we were on the other side of the street. We weren't allowed on the other side because there was too many cameras. And he yells across the street, "Tico!"
0: That's my nickname, guys.
1: Victor's nickname.
0: Yeah.
1: Come on over here. So the only person who got to speak to, you know, Willie Noriega was us, and it was only because of Victor. Vic could score guesses that no one else could score. Sometimes a little sketchy, but other times, you know, governors and legislators. So it was always fun. And the one thing you knew about Victor when you got him on a production was he was going to figure out a way to make something work, even if it seemed like it wasn't going to work.
0: Right.
1: So
0: we put it together.
1: For so many reasons, he's been not only a dear friend, but a tremendous asset with regards to getting things done when you just don't think it's going to happen. So,
0: well, let's talk about you. I mean, we've been yapping away here, but I want people to understand who you are because, you know, Jimmy's a, you know, not, he was kind of started out as a Pittsburgh, Pennsylvania kid and came down here because of the nice weather and ended up being a Tampa kid. And that's how we met, obviously. But, Jimmy, the guy you're hearing on the phone, on the air right now, he actually, believe it or not, has about seven Emmy awards that he's won for all the seven Emmys. I mean, I just look at an Emmy, you know, but you actually won them and you were nominated like 22 times for an Emmy award for all the work.
1: Yeah, basically
0: done.
1: I lost a whole lot more than I won. So, yeah.
0: Well, you're in fine company in that department, but he got me into radio and that's how I started in media. And of course we go on to, you know, bigger and better things and went into broadcast TV and then into cable. You were a big Cleveland, you did the Cleveland TV, at the time, back in the day.
1: Well, what happened was with Southern Video, after Southern Video, Ali Sherman, who was a former head football coach at of the New York Giants, Ali was the head of Warner Sports. And Warner had a bunch of regional, they were starting regional sports networks. It should be noted, Vic, that when we were, you know, this is the late 70s, early 80s, okay? There wasn't cable in the city of Tampa, okay? Mm-hmm. You could get it in Hillsborough County, but you couldn't get it in Tampa. And that was the case mainly around the country with, you know, the big cities. And so this is, I mean, I started off doing ESPN games.
0: Right.
1: And to be honest, Jed Drake, who went on to become the vice president of ESPN, mm-hmm. Jed was the producer. And, you know, we were doing soccer on Saturday night soccer for ESPN. And we were terrified that the checks from ESPN weren't going to, you know, when they came, we rushed to the bank to cash them because we didn't think that, you know, who's going to watch a 24-hour sports network? That's crazy.
0: I mean, how dumb we were at the time.
1: Yeah, how dumb we were. But that all changed in 84 when they had, you know, Ronald Reagan signed the Cable TV Act, which allowed people to bundle, you know, TV channels, and the rest is history. But ESPN and USA and some of the other channels, which we now, you know, think are, well, you know, it's what it is, right?
0: Mm-hmm.
1: Is definitely, they were never solid at the beginning.
0: Right.
1: And, you know, it took a long time before they became, you know, profitable. So when I went to Cleveland, you know, Ali Sherman said to me when he hired me, he said, because I told him I wanted to do Major League Baseball. And he said, okay. He says, we're opening some, you know, new regional sports networks up. And I said, okay, cool. Just let me know. And so he calls me and he says, you said that you wanted to get into baseball in the worst way. I said, yes. He goes, well, then here it is. I'm sending you to Cleveland. So he was right. Nice city, but very cold.
0: Right.
1: So, yeah, I mean, it that was the start of what most people know is a regional sports network. So okay?
0: Right.
1: And that's where it was kind of the good news. That's a good news, bad news story, because the good news is we had to pay more than the broadcast stations to get the teams to be involved with us.
0: Right.
1: And then we ended up, you know, fast forward to the beginning of this year. And that's when Main Street, which owned the FanDuel network,
0: mm-hmm.
1: Went out of business. Because
0: right.
1: What happened was all that cable money, because we're now into streaming situations, all that cable money that was for many years the lifeblood of sports, you know, went away.
0: Right.
1: And so FanDuel, you know, went south, and the Lightning and the Panthers were smart enough to see that was going to happen, and they got back on the broadcast TV, and they're also streaming.
0: Right.
1: Magic and the Heat down in Miami, they're doing the same thing, as is a number of stations around the country. So it actually turned back to Vic to what we did before cable happened, and that was, we split off some games and put them on regular TV, and we split off some games and put them on, you know, in this case, a streaming service as opposed to a cable situation. So life has changed. You know, it's kind of like bizarre, because we've had 20, 25 years of one way of watching, and now we have an entirely different way of watching TV.
0: Right, and that's what people, it's so weird that we started back in the day mm-hmm. on regular old broadcast over-the-air TV,
1: right,
0: at Channel 44.
1: TV.
0: Channel 44 was really an independent station, because, as everybody knows, Channel 8, Channel 10, Channel 13, mm-hmm. now Channel 28, you know, they're all they're broadcast network TVs, and now they have sub-channels, which is another story we won't get into, because we don't have 3.5 hours, which is what Jimmy and I could fill easily. But the fact of the matter is, we started, the Sunshine Sports Network started as a consortium of all the cables in the area, in the state mm-hmm. of Florida, actually, because they needed to, you know, they want to sell their cable systems, and what better than to have the Gators and the Seminoles and the Hurricanes on for people to tune into cable. I said, the only way we're going to get these guys is to have cable. So we it was Sunshine Sports Network, became Sun Sports, then it became Fox Sports, and then it became FanDuel Sports. Then it became Bally's and FanDuel.
1: Well, it was Bally's, then FanDuel.
0: Bally's and FanDuel. And now, guess what? You turn on this channel. Now, right now, you go to your TV cable and you turn it on. It says, this cable is no longer available. It's like,
1: right.
0: After all that fantastic operation through buying and selling and buying and selling, or selling and buying, I guess, now they're bankrupt. I mean, it's amazing. They had all this in there because the last buyer of the network had no idea what they were doing. They thought they were going to get rich, and they ended up going bankrupt. So if you don't know what you're doing in this business, you can go bankrupt very quickly and very easily.
1: You can go bankrupt in this business if you know what you're doing.
0: If you know what you're doing, right.
1: Let me go back a step. I remember going to Tallahassee
0: mm-hmm.
1: with a certified check for $100,000.
0: Right.
1: Okay. And I met with then the athletic director, had dinner with the athletic director at Florida State. I had made the pitch that we would love to have Florida State, you know, you could only have their tape delay rights and their pay-per-view rights. So in other words, you literally you know, if FSU was on, and they were on quite a bit in those days, on national television, we had the rights for the replay, which we would record, and then play it later in the evening. So I went to Tallahassee, went to had dinner with AD Ingram, and handed him a check for $100,000. $100,000 wouldn't get you a game.
0: Now, yes, no, you couldn't even, and that would be the women's basketball game.
1: That would be the coach's show.
0: The coach's show at 1 a.m. in the morning, which everyone's sleeping,
1: If you're lucky.
0: If you're lucky, right.
1: So, and then on the way home, I went to Gainesville.
0: Right.
1: And gave Richard Giannini $75,000.
0: Can you imagine?
1: And then on to Miami. I didn't get back to Tampa for 3 days. Then to Miami and the same 75. And the reason for less, is because the Gators in the SEC could only accept a certain amount.
0: Right.
1: They wanted to produce their own games, and we're like, oh, fine, okay, fine, whatever you want to do. Just give it to us. And then Miami had the same thing. They wanted to work with us to produce their own game. So yeah, it was an interesting time.
0: It was fun.
1: It was fun while it lasted.
0: We got to travel. We were young, innocent, stupid, so we, so we had a lot of, fun.
1: I'm just older and stupid now. I mean, it's
0: but the thing is, and I wanted to tell everybody, this is usually Jimmy's and myself's first love is sports, but this is a political talk show, I guess.
1: Right.
0: It's funny and ironic how politics and sports intersect. Because right now, for example, as people know listening in, the Tampa Bay Rays baseball team, and I was just last night, I was trying to take a couple notes about the show today, and WDU produced a little mini documentary about the Rays baseball and how they started. People don't realize the Tampa, we would not have the, we built a stadium in St. Pete. Major League Bears says, don't build a stadium. You're not going to get a team. And it was amazing looking back at all the times we tried to buy the San Francisco Giants, the Chicago White Sox. We were teased. It's amazing how these guys didn't die of heart attacks. They eventually did die. The guys started Jack Lake, who, we were friends with, who owned the, was a publisher of the St. Petersburg Times at the time. Mm-hmm. Ironically, the Tampa Tribune is belly up. And the Times bought the Tribune. Now it's the Tampa Bay Times. But back in the day, Jack Lake was one of the guys driving guys. We got to have a baseball team if we want to be major. And by the sheer number of people that live in our area, we're like the 12th largest market in the country, and that means money, and that means eyeballs, and that means viewers, and that, and for TV and cable, that's a big deal. It was a lot of fun back in the day. Ironically, somebody's called in, so to break it up to listen to us jabber, let's see. There's a gentleman named Simon who's on the on the line. Let's see what he wants to talk about. Let me see, hit answer.
2: Hi, how you doing?
0: Oh, good. Hey, Simon, how you doing, sir?
2: Good. Love the topic. Love baseball. actually worked with Commissioner Landis's grandson.
0: Oh wow!
1: Oh my God! Yeah.
2: Yeah. We worked together.
0: Great.
1: Kennesaw Landis.
0: Yeah.
2: Yeah. So anyway, I love baseball. Worked at County Stadium when I was in high school.
1: Oh my God!
0: Oh wow!
1: In Milwaukee.
0: Yes.
2: a buck and a quarter to get into the bleachers. And I never understood why people in Milwaukee still drink Coca-Cola after taking the Braves down to Atlanta. But I bought the MLB package. I buy it every year. I'm disappointed that they changed Peacock, where you can't watch all the games all the time with streaming. I'm not a big fan of the betting in baseball. Mm-hmm. I think that's hurting. I'm not a big fan of fantasy football on ESPN where they got the programming. I understand the business trying to bring in more viewership. I mean, I'm not a big fan. If you're going to talk about betting, why isn't Pete Rose in the Hall of Fame?
0: Yeah.
2: Come on.
0: Now that he's dead.
2: Yeah, I mean.
1: Well, in fairness, I got to say, from a personal standpoint, I probably interviewed Pete Rose more than any other baseball player that I ever covered. And I never once had a problem with Pete coming and talking. As a matter of fact, a real quick story. We were in Pittsburgh at Three River Stadium. The Reds were playing the Pirates. And I had some, you know, we had a deal with KDK. They would supply us with camera people. And so we could, because we did it for them in spring. And so, you know, I say to Pete, I had a deal with KDK. They would supply us with camera people, and so we could, because we did it for them in spring.

0: Rose, you're up to bat.
1: I do like some of the rule changes in baseball. They made the base a little bigger, but the one thing that two things that's changed the game, the pitch clock, which has sped up the game, but
2: yes.
1: the fact that they brought the fans into the game by allowing the players to challenge the call, and then you can see the ball or strike. So in other words, it's allowed people to be part of the game more so.
0: Yeah, no, there's no question.
2: Oh, yes, agreed.
0: And also, as a former, as a someone who directed a lot of baseball, I'm a big fan of Ghost Runner in the 10th inning, because we would get those games to go 16, 17 innings. You've been in the ballpark then for damn near, 14, 16 hours. It's like, please.
1: They don't do that during the playoffs.
0: Well, no, they don't. And that was something that, it's kind of like, if you think about it, right? Hockey, you'll go to a shootout, right? And then, of course, when the playoff comes, you don't go to the shootout. So I understand that part of the element. But it does increase the importance of, trying to keep the game shorter.
2: Actually, the thing that I thanks, Simon, by the way, I have to say this because our amazing board op, Skip, he jumped up once he heard Milwaukee and says, I'm from Milwaukee. He's like, say, thank you, Skip. You're amazing. I could never do this show in a million years if I had to work the board and answer the phone at the same time. I could when I was in my 20s and I had to punch a million buttons at the TOG right. or the mobile truck that we all worked out of. Simon, thank you. You're amazing. Thanks for calling in. If you want to call in, the number is 813-239-9663. 813-239-9663. It's amazing that we're already halfway through the show, and I knew if Jimmy and I got on the show and we started talking sports and stuff, this would fly through. But please call in if you want. Jimmy and I have a wealth of experience and knowledge when it comes to that stuff. And I started to say about the Rays, because the Rays, he mentioned a really good thing. It's so, since Belly Up, Bally Sports, if you want to, the last iteration of sports cable TV has gone belly up. And the way the landscape and TV sports media has changed, especially for MLB baseball, because, the Rays had a $1 billion contract which is obviously, you might as well, they took a match to it because it's all gone. And I'm thinking, finally, we're going to $1 billion China. We could get some players and then have a great team. And now that that's gone down the drain. So they're on some weird channel up in 300 and 600, some crazy stuff. And then all they do is show the games, which at least they show the games on cable. Everybody's in the game now. Now, NBC does, you can correct me on this, Jimmy, because you know better than me. NBC has one night of baseball. Fox has one night of baseball. Every broadcast, like you say, we're back in the olden days where baseball and sports, because you told me a few years back, the NFL contract of being on broadcast. And people don't realize that for every NFL game you see on TV, every network, whether it's ABC, NBC, CBS, ESPN, these guys, it used to be $1 billion, a billion for each one of those outlets. And now it's like $2 billion. They get a contract and like 2 years later, we want more money. And so, okay, $1 billion is now coming up to $2 billion for each of those outlets. And going way, way back in history, Jim, I got to tell this story because you'll know it. We covered the Bucks from the first TOG when we covered the Buccaneers. And as we know, Jimmy produced the first sports TV show with the head coach. And back in the day, that was a big thing. After the game was over, they do a sports show. And we show highlights of the game and the sports. And the head coach at the time, John McKay, would come in after the game was over and, go over the highlights of the Bucs team. And, you know, we the Buccaneers set a record back in the day. It was not a good record. It was the most unsuccessful

0: a sports franchise in the history of sports because they lost every game for, I think, 2 or 3 years straight.
1: Just a year and a half.
0: Year and a half. It seemed like 10 years, but at the time.
1: Yeah.
0: So when the Bucks won their first game, I think it was against New Orleans, and they came back to Tampa. Okay. We said, come on. We jumped in our one van at 44 that we had. We ran over to the hotel next to the airport where we knew that the Bucks were going to come in and check in on their bus to go back to the old raggedy, Buccaneer.
1: One buck place
0: that no longer exists.
1: It was on West Shore, wasn't it?
0: It was on West Shore. You're right. Right next to the airport. And you know, the fans in Tampa were so happy. We finally won a game. Finally, for the first time in through two seasons, we won a game. So, and it was practically a riot. You know, every TV station was there, you know, covering this live as the Bucks came back from New Orleans and flew back to Tampa, and people are yelling and cheering. So I got my mom at the time, and we rented a hotel room. We rented a hotel room at the hotel. And one by one, as the Bucks got off the back end of the hotel, we were dragging players into our room. We set up the cameras, and we were getting exclusive interviews with these Buccaneer players. You remember that. It was kind of crazy. People were jumping up and down on the van. We crushed the whole roof of the van because, you know, people were just so crazy and so excited. And we were dragging players in before all these other big stations, Channel 8, Channel 10, Channel 13, could grab them. And it was, if people were like, then people saw the players running into our hotel room and banging on the window trying to see them because they were so happy. It was kind of nuts, actually, at the time.
1: Yeah, but the next day I had to submit a $275 bill to the operations manager because the fans got so rowdy they broke the window to the
0: to the news van in the hotel. Right, it was crazy. But
1: no,
0: the Bucks
1: biggest sister Mercedes DeMaio on that one.
0: Yeah, and of course doing the coach's show with John McKay. You know, people don't realize, like, he's Pat Gala rest his soul. He was our very first Buccaneer coach, and he was very acerbic, kind of dry sense of humor kind of guy. And here we are trying to produce a show of the most losing team in all of history of sports, and dragging him in to do a show, and you know, how are we gonna? And we were up all night trying to get highlights of the Bucks to put a show together. You can imagine what that was like, because he was not very friendly or in a good mood, it was pretty rough. And I'm sure you can remember and relate.
1: Somebody that both of us dear friend, Jack Harris.
0: Yes.
1: And Channels 13 had it first in 76 and 77.
0: Right.
1: And for some reason, McKay didn't get along with Andy, and that's something I'll never understand and really don't. It's none of my business. But when we got him, we brought Mark Champion in.
0: Mm-hmm.
1: Mark's a tremendous broadcaster. Went on to become the voice of the Tampa Bay Buccaneers for a number of years. But he was an X's and O's guy. And you have to understand that McKay came to Tampa from Los Angeles, right? The guy who hosted his show in Los Angeles was an up-and-coming young lad by the name of Brian Gumbel. You might have heard of him. Anyway, so to go from Brian Gumbel to Andy Hardy was a definite shift. So we go to Mark, and Mark did an admirable job year one. But it was clear to me, McKay and I, for some reason, had a pretty good relationship. And I knew that McKay wanted to do, I mean, he wanted to deflect from the terribleness of the team. So he needed somebody, right? He needed a straight man, because that's what he did. I mean, I was on the road with him, and he would say to me, what time are you going back down to breakfast? And I'd say, well, coach, I don't know, 8 o'clock. And he could go, all right, see you today. So I would be in the hotel lobby, and I would be feeding McKay straight lines. Mm-hmm. And he'd be, you know, firing off jokes. So I was playing Ed McMahon to him. So I figured, you know what, let's bring in Jack. Jack has a tremendous sense of humor, and he does no problem being the second banana. So we're in the conference room before the game, I mean, before the show.
0: Mm-hmm.
1: And we're talking, and Jack says to him, so what do you think about the execution of our offense? And he goes, I'm for it. And everybody laughed. And he said, you know what? Ask me that question on air. And it's like, okay. So that became, that before viral was viral, that, that became, and I, and here's the thing, I want no credit for it because I had nothing to do with it, okay? But Jack Harris does, and he never gets credit for that. You get a lot of people who say, you know, you'll see McKay, and McKay for years used that line, but it was Jack Harris who gave him that straight line to, you know, to go off of. So anyway,
0: yeah, what he meant by executing the offense, I mean, he wanted to execute, literally put them out of their misery offense.
1: Right.
0: it wasn't a complimentary comment.
1: No,
0: about our Buccaneer offense.
1: There was always the other one that he used that was, you know, we didn't tackle well today, but then we made up for it by not blocking.
0: Right. Right.
1: So he was a one of a kind guy. John Woods.
0: So in the time we have left, which is, I can't believe how fast this has gone, but if you want to call in again, it's 813-238-8000. Oh, I'm sorry, that's the wrong number. 813.
1: That's your home number. No, yeah, I'm just
0: kidding. 813-239-9663. 813-239-9663. This is WMNF, and you're listening to Vic DeMaio with my very dear friend, Jimmy Williams, who's up in Washington, D.C. area. He writes for the Washington Examiner and has his own podcast. What's the name of your podcast again, if people want to tune in?
1: It's Stream On, and basically you can find, the easiest way to find, because I write now basically for Forbes and for Newsweek magazine, and the easiest way to do it would be to follow me on X, which is my handle on X is JW Media DC. That's JW Media DC.
0: Okay.
1: And what I do is I post those stories so that you don't have to go behind a paywall to get them, and so more than happy to, you know, I have so many fond memories of the Tampa Bay area and growing up in Lutz, and so it's you know, it's been, Tampa was good for me, and I'm just so blessed to have had the opportunity to be in there at the right time with the right people.
0: And of course, you know, I've been to a few inaugurations, and Jimmy was and his lovely wife Sue was nice enough to put up with me for a few days when I'm visiting in D.C. And it's, of course, that's always in January when it's, you know, it seems like 40 below zero for a Tampa kid. But I'm not used to snow and trudging through it, and driving through it's even more of a nightmare for somebody like me, because, you know, if you know how to do a slip and slide, that's what it's like driving on the highway when it's snowing. So, yeah, I love hanging out with you guys. It was always fun. I love you all to death. And, of course, D.C., you know, we're talking politics, and I wanted to, in a little bit of time we have left, I want to talk about, you know, the race situation. We talk about sports, and now the politics is coming in because, as everybody knows, the Rays are asking for it's been bought to a new buyer after many years of us suffering through the previous buyer, that we'd have wonderful, great players, and the minute they were worth $1.50, he'd sell them to make a buck. So it's hard to fall in love with our team, but we still love. We got actually some great players. It's amazing we're in the AL East with the Yankees and the Red Sox, and we still managed to be in the top tier of it. But we hopefully we can make the playoffs again this year. But now we're talking about building a brilliant, you know, the 30-year deal is up. And the Bucks 30-year deal is up. You know, it's time to build a new stadium. So now, as it need be, and I have a brother, by the way, who lives in Dallas, and he's always said, "Well, you know, we have the Cowboys and Jerry Jones. You know, if you don't give us the money for a stadium, he'll go to the next city over who was willing to pay." So, after all these years, the Bucks have, well, the dream is to come to Tampa, and now they're looking at Tampa in the same exact spot where you and I went to college in Hillsborough.
1: I was
0: going to
1: say, yeah.
0: And they're getting 100 acres of land for $10 a year, which I wish I had that deal, but of course I don't own a sports team. And now here's where politics comes in, because now the politicians who have to figure out where they're going to get the $1 billion to co-opt the Bucks. to pay. Well, the Bucks are their 30-year deal's up. They want to fix up the stadium. I mean, we're not going to get another Super Bowl in Tampa if we don't fix the Bucks up. And the Bucks want 30 years. We want them here for another 30 years. So we got to fix up that old house. And the Bucks is meaning us wanting a new house as well. So we'll talk about I want to talk about that, but actually somehow that talking about the Rays has lit up the phone line. So we got a few callers now that want to join us. Okay. So if you don't mind, Jimmy.
1: Hey, I'll stay as long as you need me. I got to get out of here by noon.
0: They're going to kick our butts out of here.
1: Oh, okay. Then we better get to the callers quick.
0: So let me see. Tom in St. Pete, are you there? Did I push the wrong button? Answer.
2: Is it Tom you're looking for?
0: Tom, yes. Tom in St. Pete, are you on?
2: Yeah, fascinating. I was turned on MNF looking for some music to listen to, and you guys are out there, and I love the conversation.
0: Well, God, you don't want to hear me sing, but we're talking sports, a lot of sports, and now we're getting into politics, and the Rays came up, and it's very controversial, so we'll tackle that for a little bit. Because Jimmy and I have been around here forever. Growing up here, I was a part of we had no baseball in Cincinnati Reds. This was the spring home of Cincinnati Reds. Now it's the Yankees. But, we talked about Johnny Bench and some of those great players. But, and my daddy took me to the old Al Lopez Field as a little kid to watch baseball and see the Reds play. And I loved the Reds. Now the Rays are my team. You want to talk about the Rays or ask us about the...
2: Yeah, absolutely. I was a White Sox fan from Chicago, and then the White Sox ransomed the taxpayers of Illinois for a new stadium.
0: Yeah, I talked about that at the head of the show because, we almost bought the right. The White Sox almost came to Tampa.
2: That's when I was no longer a White Sox fan. I thought that the people in Cairo, Illinois, live in the southern tip of Illinois, don't give a damn what's going on in Chicago. So that's when I became up. When the Rays came along, that's when they became. I was a team physician for the first 10 years, agonizing 10 years.
1: Congratulations.
2: But they've come along a long way.
0: Yes.
2: Some observations. First of all, we've got the best farm system in the league.
0: Mm-hmm.
2: No doubt about it.
0: Rays do. The Rays do.
2: The trainers, the lead trainer, the head trainer, knows everything about everybody. He can predict who's going to make it and who's not going to make it in the majors. the Rays, I hope the new owners will stop using the Rays as the farm team for the major leagues. And not only that, but St. Pete is blowing up, and I think that they should just stay here in the Trop. It's still in good shape, and I hope they don't move.
0: Well, I hope they stay here, too. I don't know how it's going to happen. It's going to happen. Everybody, all my friends tell me, having been in the business, like with my friend Jimmy, who's on the air with me today, everybody knows it's all about the market. It's all about who's going to pay. And, this is a huge market. If you take Tampa and Orlando when we had cable together, Jimmy taught me this. We're the 13th market. They're the 12th, between 12 and 13, Orlando and Tampa. But you put those two markets together, now we become the 7th largest market in the country. That's as big as Philadelphia. We're in the top. We're almost in the top 5. So, MLB is not going to give up this market. So when I hear about Las Vegas they're going to go to Charlotte, I just laugh because that's just never going to happen. And even that stupid idea about going to Canada, where they lost their team because of the stupidity of, whatever was going on up there. This is why they're going to stay here.
1: Yeah,
0: now,
1: let me give you a real quick answer here. I'll tell you, if it's $100 million, okay, if that's what the problem is,
0: right,
1: Major League Baseball will go to the city, and this is all, there's an old saying, Victor knows it, in politics from Washington, and that is, those who are talking don't know, and those who aren't talking are the ones who do know. And we haven't heard a lot out of it,
0: right?
1: Two things that the caller brought up. One, Eric Nylander, the general manager, who is from the tree of Andrew Friedman and all of the wonderful, presidents of the club, and they develop farm systems. The Rays do things people don't do, and And so if we're talking about $100 million on a $2.3 billion project, the Major League Baseball will figure out ways. They'll say, they'll bring an all-star game to Tampa. They'll do World Baseball Classic. They'll figure out ways to give Tampa what they need
0: right.
1: to get the to get that across the line.
0: Right.
1: And those discussions will be held, and I will predict that by the end of August, at the latest, there will be a deal done. And
0: well,
1: that's too close. I mean, you're talking about a multi-billion-dollar project. And we haven't talked about the ancillary situation with the different the Atlanta like battery situation.
0: Yes.
1: Or the moving of the college to the other side of the property. It will get done because it should get done.
0: Right. Let's move on. I want to catch these callers because somehow we talked politics for the first 45 minutes and people didn't give a crap until we started talking about the race. So listen, thank you, Tom. Yeah. I got Peter and Eduardo on the line. Peter, you're next. Go ahead. Can you hear?
3: Good morning, gentlemen. It's Peter from Tarpon Springs, actually. But
0: thanks, Peter.
1: Love Tarpon Springs.
0: I love Tarpon Springs, too.
3: Yep. So, before I jump to my main point, as far as for the financing of the stadium, why are they not going out and getting their own bonds? One, because the stadium is so risky, they would pay way over the prime rate that the county or any city could get, and then they'd be paying the bonds off themselves instead of us, the taxpayers. Now, to my main thing, when y'all were talking about FanDuel, and I'm an old school media person. In fact, I remember when I was a kid, I had a clock radio, and late at night I could pick up WGN Chicago.
0: Oh yeah,
3: way out there, and I was living in Palm Harbor. But long story short, my biggest thing now is how the Rays are being presented to us in the general populace. This channel they have, 1152 or 179 on Spectrum, is a freaking joke.
0: It is.
3: Not the game or the pregame or postgame. They got that sideline with that ball drifting. And I was telling your screener, the game is 3 hours, a half hour each side. That's 4 hours. That's 8 hours of time if they replay it once.
0: Mm-hmm.
3: That's 16 hours of lost airtime. What happened to all the archives of all the shows and interviews and things like that that the Rays had done that were on FanDuel or Sunshine or all that before? Who owns that? The Rays? Or
1: can I help you out? Yeah, let me help you out on this.
3: But the thing is why are they not giving us more? Like, I'll go to a game at 7, and I'll get home about maybe 11, and before I used to turn on at midnight and watch the replay, or 9 the next morning,
0: right.
3: Or if there was no game the next day, they'd replay it at 4 or 8. Now, it's maybe one replay in the evening, and if you're lucky, one the next day. And just the way they're treating us as fans and trying to get more money out of it by streaming or all this stuff just puts me off when they're asking for millions and billions of dollars out of our pocket. Thank you.
0: Thanks, Peter, from Tarpon Springs.
1: Peter, let me try to answer
0: that. Eduardo's next. Hold on. Go ahead.
1: Real quick. You have to remember that baseball took on all of 15 teams at one time. In January when they realized that they weren't going to get paid,
0: right.
1: And so they hustled together as fast as they could to come together, and there will be more programming on that channel, and it will come from Major League Baseball.
0: Right.
1: Okay, it'll come from the MLB Network.
0: Exactly.
1: There'll be a whole bunch of more stuff coming.
0: Correct.
1: In the 2027 if they play a 2027 season, but. Baseball to, in not that I'm sitting here defending Manfred, but they really had no time to get this thing together. And the only thing they could do was put together this package of streaming. The team is very little, they're involved in it, but they're not involved yet in the crafting of a sports network, which takes, as Vic and I know, takes about 2.5 years to begin.
0: Because we did it. We did it ourselves.
1: Dude, I did 4 of them. So you'll get more, but I understand your pain because I pay the same amount of money as you do to watch these things. It's coming, but give them a little time. It was Major League Baseball having to take over 15 teams at one time.
0: Eduardo in Tampa, are you there? Can you, I click you on. Did I click you?
4: Yeah, good morning, Vic. Thank you for taking my call. You know, for another show, because we're running out of time, I just wanted to point out, you had this teenager in Brandon at Big Sporting Goods that got shot. Maybe you can have some young people in the studio see what they're thinking, what they're thinking about as far as accomplishing in life and all that, going to college or a trade school. What are their aspirations? So kind of like a mini teen summit in your studio. That'd be an interesting show for a future show.
0: Yeah, we can do that. That's fine. I'm just a sub, you know. This is John Digfelder and Lynn's show, and I'm more than happy to come in and help. Maybe I'll get my own show here later on, but we'll see.
4: Sure.
0: But that's a good idea. And we have a lot of opportunities for kids to intern, you know, at a lot of different, this is summertime. Right. Obviously, kids are out of school, so there's a lot of opportunities at different businesses. Maybe even, you know, work at the Bucks game, you know, doing stuff, running around, you know. That's how I started, to be honest. And Jimmy did as well. Right. We both started as interns doing different things, and we did it for politics and in sports. So that's why, you know, that's what Jim and I get along so great, because we talk politics and sports interchangeably, so because they are connected. But I appreciate it. Thank you. Do you have a sports question, or you just want to bring up about the kids getting
4: I just wanted to bring that up, but have a good weekend. Yeah,
0: thank you, Eduardo. Appreciate it.
4: Session's great. Thank you very
0: much. Thank you.
4: Bye.
0: All right, Jimmy.
1: Bye.
0: So Jimmy, we got a couple of minutes left. I'm grateful that you came on the show today.
1: Oh, my pleasure.
0: And you know, like I said, we could do an entire afternoon together.
1: We could do a telethon.
0: Yeah, we could, and we actually have done.
1: I have a picture.
0: Yes, we did the Jerry Lewis telethon at 44 a couple of times, and I tell you, when that thing is over, it's like they had to carry us off in a cart. Because we were so exhausted. And, of course, you were worse off than me. I was just running around being the floor director. You were in the truck being the, you know, it was like peeing in a cup, you know. So it was very difficult. But it was fun. It was for a good cause. But would you come on again if I do this?
1: Of course. Anytime. You just tell me where and I'll be there. And and look, it's a pleasure, as always, to speak to you. I hope that the folks in Tampa get what they want, whatever that may be. But I do think that the baseball team will have one day we're going to see them over at HCC playing baseball in that dome. So
0: right, you know, people don't remember, even when the Rays came here from day one, there's always people opposed to using tax money to pay for stadiums and help out billionaire owners. A story just broke today, and like I said, a newspaper where the owner, Zalewski, is trying to buy a counter, his competitor from Atlanta, who's in the home business, and he's paying just under $1 billion, and people go, but what, if you have $1 billion laying around, why are you asking us for money? to buy your competitor in the home building business. So, you know, those things are always going to pop up, and it's an interesting question.
1: Well, remember that the stadium belongs to the city.
0: Right.
1: That's part of the deal.
0: Seconds. How much?
5: 30 seconds.
0: We got 30 seconds left. So, I want to thank John Digfelder. I want to thank my co-guest today, my co-host, Jimmy Williams, to be on from Washington, D.C., and Lynn. Thank you for the opportunity to do the show. And we got to sign off, but I appreciate it again. 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

0: And good morning and welcome to The Skinny for Friday, July 17th. I'm Mitch Perry, the senior political reporter for the Florida Phoenix. Joined by, as always, my colleague, creative loafing editor-in-chief Ray Roa. Good morning, Ray.
1: Good morning, Mitch. How's it going today?
0: It's going well, and we've got a really great show looking forward to. Also, a programming note coming up a couple weeks from today. Of course, we've been doing a lot of focus on the St. Pete mayoral race. We're going to have Mayor Ken Welch on the show on July 31st, so I want listeners to make sure to tune in for that. Charlie Crist is doing very well in the polls right now. You know, if he gets 50% plus one, this election's over, actually. So, you know, it really the focus is on this, on the August 18th election. Okay, but let's get to the show because we've got a guest, and I know we don't have her for a lot, you know, until the end of half hour here. Oh, by the way, so part of the show we're going to have later in the program, we're going to have Angie Nixon, Democratic state representative from Jacksonville, who, of course, is running for the Democratic nomination for U.S. Senate here in Florida. She'll, of course, be there tomorrow at Disney where the Democrats have their Leadership Blue event. That's where Mayor Pete Buttigieg will be giving the keynote speech, and I'll be there. So I hope Florida Phoenix readers will be able to check out my coverage on that on Sunday. Okay, but first we're going to talk about crime and punishment here in the state of Florida, and we need to discuss this because Governor Ron DeSantis is closing out his gubernatorial career in Florida with a flourish when it comes to executing individuals on the state's death row list. This past week, we saw the 29th public execution in Florida since January of 2025. No other state has come close to that many. That was the execution of Dennis Soaker, who at 74, I guess was actually the oldest individual ever executed in the state of Florida, although there's an 80-year-old who was scheduled to be executed later in the month. And joining us right now to discuss that, as well as her new book, is Pamela Kowoff. She's a reporter with ProPublica and the New York Times Magazine. Good morning, Pamela.
2: Hi, thank you so much for having me.
0: Great to have you here with us. So Pam has got, again, she's got this new book, Catch the Devil, A True Story of Murder, Deception, and Injustice on the Gulf Coast. And the book is, a lot of it set in Pinellas County. And she will be appearing in conversation about the book a week from this Monday, July 27th, at Coastal Creative in St. Petersburg. That's right across the street from Tombolo Books. And we'll talk about the book in a minute. But Pam, we wanted to have you on initially because of your great piece and the New York Times Sunday Magazine, which was actually the cover story last Sunday. It was online earlier in the month. And that is, you know, this story, it's kind of a phenomenon in a kind of a dark way of Ron DeSantis in terms of the executing people on death row at a furious clip. So, well, first question is, when did you get this on your radar to the point where you told your editor at the New York Times Magazine, I want to go to Florida and I want to report about this?
2: Well, thank you so much. I think this is such an important issue to be talking about, and I don't see a lot of people talking about it. Just a quick note before we go forward to give listeners a sense of things. Florida this year has executed more condemned prisoners than all other states combined. So that's just a shocking statistic. This came on my radar because of my book research, and we can talk about the book later, but because there was a death penalty case at the center of the book, I had been tracking this through the years and was really just stunned by the numbers that I started seeing last year. Florida executed 19 men last year, 10 so far this year, and a week from Tuesday, I think it's July 28th,
0: right,
2: there will be two executions taking place on the same day at Florida State Prison, one at noon and one at 6 p.m. That's how quickly things are moving.
0: Yeah, and I don't know if that's ever happened. I mean, it's a bizarre statistic to know if any state has ever done that, actually. You know, one of the things that you wrote in this piece, in the New York Times Magazine piece, is how, frankly, it's not like there's a lot of rhyme and reason in terms of who is actually Ron DeSantis is signing the death warrants for. He has not really publicly provided much rationale for his choices and certainly not followed any chronological order of legal judgments or length of time on death row. Instead, as you write, he has appeared to sign warrants on the request of victims' families and in retaliation for public records requests about the state's execution protocol. Tell us more about that.
2: So it's been such a mystery to people who follow this. For example, the lawyers who represent many of the condemned prisoners. In other states, the way this is done is a defendant, you know, appeals their conviction typically, and then it works its way through the courts. And once they've exhausted their appeals, then a judge moves to have an execution date set. It comes through the courts. Florida is unique in that of states that are actively carrying out the death penalty now, it is unique in that its governor is the person who has the sole discretion to set not just execution dates, but who will be executed among the current prisoners. There are about roughly 250 men on death row right now, and about half of them have exhausted their appeals. So people have looked for patterns. For example, there are a number of men who are on death row who committed their crimes all the way back in the 1970s. Hard to believe, but true, they're still there. Those are not the folks who are having their dates set. It's often people who have committed more recent crimes. There's no real pattern. And because of that, people have looked for reasons within it. When you referred to the public records request issue, there was a prisoner earlier this year who his lawyers sought to get more information about why an execution that occurred in February had taken twice as long as usual. They were trying to figure out if something was going on with the execution protocol or the drugs that was unusual. The prisoner who filed that public record request had his execution date set a week later. Perhaps coincidence, perhaps not. We just don't have any transparency about why these dates are being set.
0: Again, if you're just tuning in right now, you're listening to Skinny here. We're speaking with journalist Pam Kooloff with ProPublica and the New York Times Magazine about her cover story last week's magazine on the rate of executions taking place here in the state of Florida. The last two people executed here in Florida were the oldest ever at the age of 74. And now we've got Dominic Ochione, I believe is how you pronounce his name, who is 80 years old, has spent nearly four decades on death row after being sentenced in the murders of his ex-girlfriend's parents. As you mentioned, I mean, he is when we talked about the July 28th date, he is scheduled to die on July 28th. He would become the second oldest prisoner, if he's in fact executed, ever in the United States after 83-year-old Walter Moody Jr., who was executed in Alabama in 2018. And so, right, and we did, again, we're setting these records in terms of the oldest people on death row. Pam, I don't know if you thought about this, but, you know, in terms of how, I guess, again, you know, it's unique that we're having these people who have been in death row for decades, and they're very, you know, they're in their 70s, they're in their 80s now. We're setting these records here. I guess that is unique here as well.
2: It is. And there's so many things here that are unusual. You know, people listening may say, well, you know, these crimes were terrible, why should I care? I think another way in which Florida is unique, and it's something important for us to think about, Florida holds the record for the most death row exonerees. So in other words, there are 30 men in Florida who have been sent to death row who now walk free because those cases fell apart. For anyone who follows these kinds of cases, you know just how difficult it is to win an exoneration. So that suggests that there are other people who are wrongly convicted who are sitting on Florida's death row. So when we have a punishment that is irreversible combined with a high error rate, I would consider 30 people the highest in the nation,
0: yes,
2: to be a high error rate. I would hope that people would want more transparency about why certain people are selected and when. One of the other remarkable things is the Sunshine State is known in all other realms for its transparency, for its open government laws, for its open record laws. It's a wonderful place to report on because information is readily accessible. That is not true about this one particular thing. When it comes to who is being selected and why these dates are being selected, that is shrouded in secrecy. There is no transparency. We can't get a hold of those public records laws.
0: Yes, yes, indeed. Also, we should note, Florida is one of only two states that still allow non-unanimous jury verdicts. State law now, and this was, we've gone back and forth on this in Florida for the last decade and a half or so. Right now, state law requires only 8 of 12 jurors to agree to impose a sentence of death. This came under pressure, Florida's death penalty statute came under pressure in 2016. There was a series of decisions by the Florida Supreme Court resulting in new sentencing hearings for 145 of, at that time, 386 prisoners then on death row, the majority of which have ended in life sentences. And I believe actually what we for a while there, we had did go back to like being with everybody else and having unanimous jury verdicts. And then there was the uproar in 2018 after the Nicholas Cruz, the killer in Parkland, where he did not receive the death penalty because there were, not all the jurors voted for that. Okay, I think right now it's 11:17, so we've got you to 11:30, Pam. So I want to pivot and talk about the new book, of course, which just was published, I believe, this week, and is definitely getting a lot of attention right now. So let's talk about the book, Catch the Devil, and it documents how Florida prosecutors relied on a con man as a star witness to secure a conviction and death sentence for a Vietnam veteran by the name of Jim Daly, who, speaking about older people on death row, he is on death row as we speak right now at the age of 80. So let's get into this. I believe the story, you learned about the story, this whole saga in 2018. Can you tell us how this got on your radar at that time?
2: Yes. I'm so sorry. Are y'all hearing that echo?
1: Yeah, we're hearing that.
0: Okay.
1: I think maybe there's a microphone on your end, Pamela.
0: Okay, we are definitely having issues there.
2: Sorry.
1: I'll mention that Pamela will be in St. Petersburg next Monday, July 27th. Tombolo Books, always doing these great book talks. This one, I believe, is happening at Coastal Creative at 7 p.m., where she'll be discussing the book with local readers. And I think we have the sound figured out now. Okay. Pamela, are you still there?
0: Okay.
1: I think she's trying to figure that out. You know, one thing that was fascinating to me, Mitch, about this work is the word snitch. It is used.
2: Hi, everyone.
0: Hey, Pam, I wanted to see, we still have a problem there. What, if you could do this, if you can give us a call, we can do the remainder of this interview by a phone. If you can give us a call at 813-239-9663, we have somebody who can pick up that phone immediately and get you on here.
1: Yeah, Anthony will get you on the phone there.
0: Because I don't know if we're going to be able to fix that. We want to definitely keep on talking to you. Yeah.
1: The word snitch, you hear about it, right? It's used, you know, in slang. But this is really what this guy was. And it was fascinating. We were at the history talk for Drunk Tampa History the other day, Mitch. And we talked about some of the mobsters in Tampa. And there were some who never snitched and some who did. And it's fascinating that, you know, who do we believe, and then who do prosecutors believe when they're trying to get convictions on people? And that was a really interesting facet of this book and this story. And also the injustice, you know, that she points out that's happening here in the Gulf Coast. Really, really fascinating. I'd be curious to know when Pamela comes back how deep her connections here to Pinellas go, and how much time she actually got to spend down here. I think I hear.
0: Okay.
1: Hey, right. Pamela, are you there?
0: All right. We're going to try to see if we can get her going up. But yeah, so basically, again, this is a story. This con man is a name by the name of Paul Skalnick. Okay. And, you know, this is not a novel. When you read this book, it's like really somebody is like, you know, got away with all this in terms of like how much trouble he was in. I mean, he's a classic con man. You know, he passed himself off as a criminal defense attorney, an undercover agent. In this situation, he was able to forge checks, embezzle money, and he was married 9 times, okay? So people were buying his BS. Okay, it's one thing in your own personal life, but it's another thing when you're getting prosecutors and what have you to buy this. And in the case of the situation, why this book matters is because, again, there is a person on death row right now. This goes back to a case in 1985, a man by the name of Jim Daly, who was a Vietnam veteran, and he was implicated investigate the murder of a 14-year-old girl in Lennon, a county jail, Pinellas County Jail, with Skalnick. And ultimately, again, Skalnick supposedly heard that Daly confessed to this crime. And, you know, here we are now in 2026, and the person is still on death row because... And it's really well documented in this book that this did not happen, that this man, Jim Daly, did not commit this crime. So the tragedy is, and I would hope that there's a tension on this case now. It's one thing for these attorneys to keep on, you know, going back and pursuing this legally, because definitely death row prisoners...
2: Mitch, can you hear me?
0: Oh, yeah, you're back.
2: Hey. I'm back, yes. Okay. I don't know what happened. I apologize, but you just did a terrific summary of the case.
0: Okay.
2: Yeah. I'll just say that I learned about the case in 2018 when a law scholar at Yale Law School contacted me, and she said that she had become so concerned about the case you're speaking of, Jim Daly, that... she had reactivated her law license. And she went on to say in this email that she sent me that one of the key witnesses against her client was this man named Paul Skalnick, this former police officer turned con artist turned jailhouse informant. And I began digging and came to discover that he got his start in Texas, where I'm based, but that in Pinellas County alone, he played a role in upwards of 37 cases, perhaps more. And his testimony was so powerful that it was often used to help prosecutors secure convictions or very, very long punishments.
0: Yeah, and the thing is, again, so 37 cases, that's amazing. And obviously, I can see, you know, reading this book about how prosecutors, right, you know, they're trying to win cases. They're not, you know, necessarily trying to do justice. They're trying to convict people, although hopefully they would have a higher, you know, aspiration here to find justice. But nevertheless, I guess, you know, there's so many terrible things that come out of reading this book that makes you just sad about the criminal justice system. And I guess the judicial system, the judges in some of these cases, right? I mean, I think in some of these times when it seems that something, you know, they're the final arbiters in these cases, that they can see what's going on, and yet to get to where, you know, where we're at right now, where Jim Daly is still on death row, I mean, I guess, you know, where do you see the breakdowns here? I mean, there's a lot of them, obviously.
2: Sure. So I think what's hard for people to understand, they might say, well, why would jurors believe a jailhouse informant? Why would they believe someone like Paul Skalnick? So it's important to understand when prosecutors put someone like him on the stand, typically, let's say the first witness they might have might be the first police officer who arrives on the scene, a very credible person. Maybe the second person is a paramedic, another very credible person. When someone like Paul Skalnick gets on the stand, he's a state-sponsored witness. It's prosecutors putting him up there and saying, this is someone you can trust. This is someone we've vetted. This is someone who's telling you an account that's accurate. Skalnick was using things like details from newspaper articles or court filings to weave together stories that were both highly credible sounding and were also very incendiary, enough to really inflame the passions of a jury and to get a conviction or a death sentence. To be clear, many of the men he testified against committed the crimes they committed. But when you have testimony like that, the difference between a 15 or 20 year sentence versus a life or a death sentence is enormous. And in the case of Daly's case, there are very, very legitimate questions about his innocence.
0: You, again, we're speaking with Pam Koloff. She's the author of Catch the Devil. She'll be in St. Petersburg a week from Monday. We'll talk about it later. Pam, you met Paul Skalnick twice. Talk to us about that.
2: Yes. So the first time I met him was in federal prison in 2018, and he was very proud of the work that he had done with Pinellas County prosecutors, and he spoke about them collectively. He said, we never lost a case, which I thought was a very interesting way of phrasing things. And then I went to see him again toward the end of his life. At the time, Jim Daly was under a death warrant. He later got a stay of execution, but there was less than a month leading up to the date of his execution. And I went to Skelnick and at that point had done a year of reporting. I've now done 6 years of reporting that have only backed this up, in which it was very clear to me that the testimony he gave on the stand at Jim Daly's trial was false. And I said to him, given that this death date is looming, I'm wanting to know whether you still stand by your testimony. And he just would not, he would not go there to admit that he had lied on the stand. This is someone who had a rap sheet, you know, 10 pages long, who had been in and out of jail since the 1970s, had committed fraud, had molested a young girl. This was not an upstanding character. And I should say molested more than one girl. But he just would not go back on that testimony. And once a jury hears that kind of testimony, and again, they're being told this is credible testimony, and they, you know, vote for someone's guilt, it's a very, very hard thing to undo. Appellate courts defer to juries who heard live testimony. And so sometimes errors like this can be compounded as they move through the courts.
0: Do you think, again, this book is just coming out now and Jim Daly is on death row, that people, you know, like myself, I didn't know his story obviously at all. I know it now. It seems to me that this is an innocent man, that there could be public pressure put on Ron DeSantis to back off here. I mean, how does this work, or is that too direct and still needs to go through the courts?
2: Well, I think, you know, Jim Daly's case really exemplifies what one legal scholar called a zombie case. What that means is it's from the past. It's from the mid-1980s when cases were tried in a very particular way. There's no forensic evidence against Mr. Daly. There's no physical evidence. There's no motive. There are 3 jailhouse informants in this case. Usually if you have one, that's a red flag that something's wrong with your case. But the appellate courts have just not been open to reevaluating this case. And so it leaves him in this limbo where he, you know, going all the way back to 1987 at trial, the standards that he was tried by, I don't think would be upheld today, but he's stuck in this sort of legal limbo and left on death row.
0: Can you talk to us about, I mean, there's obviously voluminous research that you had to conduct to basically tell this as almost like a novel, right? Because the narrative is so set up, like where you have the facts behind you to, you know, paint these scenes of how it all kind of evolves going back to the 1980s here.
2: That's correct. I really wrote this book for people who, you know, they don't have to be fans of true crime or have thought a lot about the criminal justice system. I wrote it in a deeply narrative and immersive and character-driven way. That said, every sentence of this book is backed up by documents and interviews and has been thoroughly fact-checked. It's all true. And to me, that's what draws me to nonfiction, is nonfiction is crazier than anything we could make up in fiction. And this story certainly is.
0: Okay, I think we need to leave it there because we need to let you go here. Pam Koloff, she is the author of Catch the Devil. She's going to be in conversation about the book with Pulitzer Prize-winning journalist Gilbert King at Coastal Creative on July 27th. Coastal Creative is right across the street from Tombolo Books. You can learn more about that at tombolobooks.com. Pam Koloff, great book. Great to talk to you this morning. Thank you so much for your time.
2: Thank you so much for having me. I really appreciate it.
0: All right. Again, that is Pamela Koloff. She, again, the author of Catch the Devil, a true story of murder, deception, and justice on the Gulf Coast. And Ray, like I said, this is set in Pinellas County. This is the legal world of Pinellas County. I mean, again, there's a lot of, you know, as she said there about the juries, right, who don't know, you know, 12 people or ever, you know, in the jury here, and they hear these these, like the Paul Skolniks who come on, who apparently are, you know, vetted and are, you know, powerful witnesses. So you can see in their case, because those jurors are usually they're only going to be in that case for one. They don't know this guy's done like 20 other cases and appeared in all these different court situations. It just boggles the mind. And she just said, she's saying some of this stuff could not happen today. This tells you our criminal justice system is still evolving and it's got a lot of problems, obviously, like a lot of our big institutions and systems in our country. But it's just really profound. And this man, like I said, okay, one more thing I want to say before
1: yeah, it is fascinating time. To talk to reporters who covered death row and talk to people connected to people sentenced to die, because you're talking about the end of someone's life. You know, we talk about the exonerees and things like that. You just did it last week, Mitch. You talked with a liaison,
0: right,
1: a death row inmate who said he would like the governor to watch his.
0: Yeah, Dennis Soker. He wanted DeSantis to show up there. I mean, you're pretty easy to sit back and sign these things. And, you know, all know the death penalty is a very controversial issue. Look, most states aren't doing it anymore. And the ones that still do it, like California legally still does it, they haven't done it in 20 years. So Florida, it's like Florida and Texas. And the book does say, by the way, that back in the 80s, Florida was also doing it was Florida and Texas. They've kind of always been known as the two states that, you know, just do this more often, feel, you know, the support is there from the public to do this. One thing I want to say about James Daly, I went to a different website, nothing to do with this book, that I just, it talks about death row people, and it says, since his conviction in 87, James Daly has maintained his innocence. There is no eyewitness, physical, or forensic evidence to convict him. Daly was sentenced to death solely based on the testimony of Paul Skolnik, a known jailhouse informant. Skolnik served as a witness in 35 cases, sent dozens of people to prison, and three to death row. Co-defendant Jack Piercy signed a declaration in December of 2019 declaring that he alone had committed the murder. He wrote, James Daly had nothing to do with the murder. Co-defendant Jack Piercy signed a declaration in December of 2019 declaring that he alone had committed the murder.

0: okay, we think she's there, but we're not hearing from Angie. Well, as we wait to hear from her right now, we should say Angie Nixon, of course, a state representative from the Jacksonville area since 2020. She was in Leon County this week, where she faced and still faces two misdemeanor charges for trespassing and resisting arrest. This came after she was arrested in May during a sit-in at Governor DeSantis' office as part of a protest against the redistricting congressional map that was drawn up by the governor's office and approved by the GOP-controlled legislature. And she was arrested for that. And also, I guess the same day, she was also reprimanded by incoming House Speaker Sam Garrison for breaking decorum when I think some of us, our viewer, listeners might have seen this, where she pulled out a bullhorn on the House floor during the redistricting vote, protesting about that.
1: Yeah.
0: Okay.
1: And it is interesting because Angie Nixon does get a lot of attention for that. But when you talk with folks on the street, they want somebody to speak up for them. And Angie Nixon is the one who has made herself kind of known and seen as she is doing that. She had a jury trial scheduled for the week of September 21st. And if our listeners don't remember, these new maps could help Republicans pick up seats in Florida and ultimately retain control of the U.S. House in the midterm election. So she's running to be the Democratic nominee for Senate. She had her sit-in, was arrested, as you mentioned, Mitch, and reprimanded by the Rules and Ethics Committee for that protest. So it'll be interesting to see what happens with Representative Nixon and how she's feeling about this race. I think she's going to pop back on here soon.
0: Yeah, by the way, let's talk about that for a second as we wait for her again. And if you're just tuning in right now, you're listening to Skinny here on WMNF 88.5 FM. I'm Mitch Perry with Ray Roa. We were waiting to talk to Angie Nixon, Democratic state rep from Jacksonville, who's running for the Democratic nomination for U.S. Senate. And I want to talk about it for a moment, though, about the protest about the congressional redistricting and talk about that. Interesting. There was a poll this week from St. Pete Polls, which, you know, I love Matt Farrell. Sometimes the polling has been great in recent years on some elections, but nevertheless, on the Zoom, okay. And so, but anyway, the poll, Kathy Kasser's seat right here in Tampa,
1: yes,
0: right, we know has been, you know, has been drawn up in a way that makes her an underdog. I mean, on paper, I think it's a plus 10 seat now, Trump seat. But the poll showed, Ray, that she's leading against the proposed Republican.
1: That's right. And well, I should mention if Angie Nixon is there, she'll need to log back in to the Zoom there if we can hear her. And she is running against U.S. Army Lieutenant Colonel Alex Vindman, who obviously became famous because of his role in President Donald Trump's first impeachment trial. So, Representative Nixon, if you're there logging in, please let us know. We're waiting to get you in.
0: Yeah, we are. This has been a crazy show today.
1: It's been a crazy show. It was interesting because Nixon, and I'm sure we'll talk about this when she comes on, Mitch, she's pretty proud of the fact that she hasn't found backing from the mainstream national party here. And she had a pretty forceful quote. I'm not an establishment pig. I'm a pig for the people and the hardworking families here in the state of Florida.
0: I did not hear her say that comment.
1: I want to be even more clear. Republicans are a problem, but
0: okay,
1: corporate Democrats are a problem,
0: okay,
1: as well.
0: Okay, Angie, do we have you right now?
1: We don't have her yet.
0: Not yet. Okay. All right.
2: Okay.
0: Oh, yeah, there
1: she is.
0: There we go.
1: Rep Nixon, how are you?
2: I'm sorry. I'm on the road and traveling. And
1: that's,
2: you know,
1: what you do when you're running for U.S. Senate and you're representing people in Florida.
0: Okay, so Angie, let's get to this because we had a lot to ask you about here. And we mentioned the fact that you were in court this week. Now, this also comes, and you also got reprimanded by incoming Speaker Garrison about, you know, breaking up that bullhorn. But we learned this week about another member of the Florida House, and that was Miami-Dade County Republican Fabian Basabe, who was found guilty this week by a Leon County jury of sexual harassment, battery, and defamation in a case brought against him by his former legislative aide, the aide's mother, and a former legislative intern. So far, we have not heard anything from Sam Garrison on this. What's your thoughts?
2: You know, it just shows you that there's been a concerted attack on going against the people who challenge them at all costs. They want me to be quiet. I mean, I remember the first year I came in office, I got to office, I talked to House leadership, and I asked them how I could be

0: successful, they told me I need to be an advocate or I can bring money home. And I didn't understand what they meant at the time, but he told me, I need to shut up. One of their leadership members of their leadership told me I need to shut up and bring money home. Or if I keep talking and advocating and calling them out on the House floor, that they would, basically blackball me. And that's what they did.
1: So you are, as Ray mentioned, you're running against Alex Vindman for the U.S. Senate seat here to run against Ashley Moody in November. I believe, and I think I wrote this in my story yesterday when Vindman held a Zoom call about his fundraising numbers. I mean, he's considered more centrist leaning. I think you would fairly say you're definitely a progressive. Now, you're not a member of the Democratic Socialists of America, right? You're not a DSA member, but where are you support a socialist? There's a lot of talk about socialists in the Democratic Party these days.
0: I support any person who is actually doing the business I support everyone that wants to lower our costs and make sure that billionaires and corrupt corporations pay their fair share. And unfortunately, there's a lot of corporate Democrats that are in our party that are leadership, and that is the way in which they are operating, and they're not pushing back. Like, they're not fighting hard enough, but you are taking some of the same money from these that the Republicans are taking. And so we need to make sure that we are pushing legislation to expand the care.
1: We're kind of losing you there, Angie, back and forth there.
0: We're trying to push to make sure that we have things like universal child care and Medicare for all. These are issues that hardworking Floridians care about, and unfortunately the Democrats had complete control of the House, the Senate, and the White House. They didn't do that, and that's because a lot of them are
2: wish we had that one, huh?
1: What are they? We do not know. They're okay. All right, Angie, I'm gonna I'm going to ask.
2: Yeah, I think you dropped out again, Representative Nixon. So you might be coming back. Oh, there you are.
1: No, what were you going to say about the Democrats?
2: Yeah, you were saying, what were you saying about the Democrats?
0: Corporate Democrats, those establishment Democrats, they, when they control the House, the Senate, as well as the White House, unfortunately, they not passed Medicare for all. They didn't pass universal child care. They didn't do a lot of things, and that's because they are beholden to the same Republican interests, right? They take money from the same people, and it's not all Democrats, but a lot of them are in leadership. And right now, people are sick and tired of it. And they want someone that they know is going to fight for them and actually look out for hardworking people.
1: Again, we're talking right now to Angie Nixon, Democratic rep from Jacksonville, running for the Democratic nomination for U.S. Senate here in the state of Florida. Going back on this for one moment before we go forward, when Joe Biden was president, things had changed in the Democratic Party in terms of maybe where this country was at, where I heard some people, Democrats, criticize Barack Obama, and they said like he should have gone further on certain things. How do you look back at the Obama presidency?
0: He did good, but again, like, we have to stop acting as though some of these Republicans in leadership are good adversaries. They're not. A good adversary would mean they're acting in good faith. And right now we have like Republicans in leadership that have been in leadership for a while that are actually trying to destroy our communities. They never compromise with us. And so Democrats need to realize that when we are in power, when we control everything, like, we don't need to be compromising. And
1: okay, we're again losing. Angie, I'm going to suggest that, I know you might come back here in a second, I'm going to the phone number here, because that won't.
2: Yeah, Mitch is going to text you the phone number if you can.
1: Yeah, because we keep on going in and out. It's just really kind of frustrating, I think, for our listeners. So maybe we can do that. I wanted,
0: I'm so sorry. Back to Barack Obama. what I was saying was we need to realize that when we are in leadership, we need to not be compromising. When we control everything, we need to make sure that we push things through because we're looking out like the Democratic Party, like our values are the party of working families. And unfortunately, again, some of the corporations, right, like they the people are beholden, some of these corporate Democrats are beholden to these corporations. But I feel like for President Obama's administration, even Joe Biden's, when we had the opportunity to push things through, we should have. And that was just, it was just a wasted opportunity.
1: So one of the things I want to ask you about is the current, I think it separates you from Alex Vindman, is the issue of Israel, right, which has really become a flashpoint in the Democratic Party this year. There was a big vote in the House of Representatives a couple days ago to end funding for Israel. That vote lost, but more than 100 Democrats in the House voted for it. I think all the Democrats other than Maxwell Frost in Florida voted against it. I believe you, what would you have done if you were in Congress for that vote?
0: So actually, before they even had that vote, I let people know and I posted it on social media that I would have voted in support of that because I just believe that we cannot continue to send money to countries that are violating international law, that are violating human rights, that are actively destroying communities of people. And that, you know, throughout my entire adult career, I have fought for the safety and the well-being and the humanity of all people. And me stating this does not make me anti-Semitic at all.
1: Right.
0: I also call for,
1: I'm sorry, Angie, I don't mean to interrupt, but yes, because you know, I'm glad you just brought that up because I think some of our listeners might know this, some of them might not, that there was a very controversial vote in the Florida House of Representatives 3 years ago, right after, I guess about a month after the October 7th Hamas attack on Israel, and the House was in session, and you proposed a resolution calling for an immediate ceasefire, de-escalation, release of the Israeli hostages, and humanitarian assistance to Gaza. This is when, you know, feelings were pretty raw because, again, the incident had just happened a month earlier, and the resolution went down to defeat 104-2, and it was a really rough moment for you and the four, and some of your fellow Democrats, I think, turned their back to you. I know at that time you were there was accusations of anti-Semitism going on there. Tell us about that moment, if you could, and how you dealt with that.
0: Yeah, I mean, that was a very hard moment for me. I received, death threats. People were upset. It was very lonely for me. Only one person voted in support of that resolution. And it was tough. But, you know, again, as I stated earlier, I've always and will continue to advocate for the safety and well-being and humanity of all people. And Palestinians were losing their lives at record high rates. And, you know, to have people turn their backs on me, to be called a terrorist on the House floor, ignorant, anti-Semitic, that was very hurtful. But, you know, I will always fight to stand on the right side of history. And I believe that I was on the right side of history then, just like I'm on the right side of history now. And if you look at the polling, the majority of Americans feel what's happening over in the Middle East right now is absolutely wrong. And so, again, I was on the right side of history. I was a little bit before everyone else, but I'm happy that I stood up when I did.
2: Representative Nixon, I want to go back to your opponent, the Lieutenant Colonel. You know, you've talked about these corporate Democrats, where they take money from. I know when you're running a campaign, you're really busy talking to the voters yourself, figuring out what they want, not focusing too much on your opponent. But how are you drawing the distinction between yourself and him? And do you view him as one of those corporate Democrats?
0: Yeah, for sure. So thank you for that question. The distinction between me and Colonel Vindman is the fact that I am experienced. I know what it's like to work in a hostile legislative body where there's extremely conservative MAGA Republicans that are in leadership. And I've been able to actually deliver during my time there. So I've been able to expand access to early childhood education Republicans like to take my bills and make them their own. And you know what? It's not even about the credit. It's about making sure that the policy gets done. And so I've also been able to stop price gouging from happening. There was some big box chain stores that were overcharging in working family communities and low income communities. And so I called them and I pressured them and told them, like, they don't want to do this. They need to implement fair pricing. They were resistant at first, but I threatened them. And guess what? The next weekend, the prices were fair. And so I am someone who has continually showed up when we have been facing all of these countless attacks, these bold attacks by Ron DeSantis, by Donald Trump, by the Ashley Moody's, right? I've shown up all the time. And I continue to show up right now. You know, I will go visit a community. Folks do not have to make massive amounts of donations to come see me. I know that I spoke to someone today about the colonel going to the panhandle recently. He told people he was only allowing them to see him, but, you know, his campaign, if they donated $200. At the end of the day, working families here in the state of Florida can't just donate $200 all the time. They want to make sure that there is someone who's going to be accessible to them, someone that they can trust, and I am that candidate. That is what makes me different in this race. I show up when it's hard. I show up even when I'm not asked at times because it's the right thing to do. And in regards to Colonel Vindman being a corporate Democrat, you know, I know he said he's not taking corporate PAC money, but he is taking money from some of the Democrats in the Senate who from their PACs who have taken corporate money. And I am not doing that. I'm only taking PAC money from folks who don't take corporate PAC money. I only took money from one elected official's PAC, and that was Rashida Tlaib, and she doesn't take corporate money at all. And the rest of my money comes from hardworking people. My average donation is around $30 or so. And I'm excited to let folks know that people were so pissed off that I got arrested and I'm now facing 2 years, that I was able to raise over $100,000 from small dollar donors all across this state and this country, because people are fed up with Donald Trump and Ashley Moody.
1: Wow, so you raised $100,000. How recent was that? I mean, how quickly that happened?
0: Within the past 48 hours.
1: Oh my gosh, really interesting. Again, if you're just tuning in right now, we're speaking to Angie Nixon. She's a Democrat representative from Jacksonville, state rep, running for U.S. Senate here in Florida. Angie Nixon, what about the minimum wage? You know, in Florida, we passed a constitutional amendment, I think it was in 2020. Ultimately, it's raised to $15, which will be later this year, and that's going to be it. It's not going any further than that. Other people, Democrats running around the country, are talking about raising that. Of course, we know and the federal government hasn't raised it since, I think, 2007 or something like that. It's at $7.25 an hour. What would you say would be a good rate to raise the minimum wage to right now?
0: Yeah, before I even say what a good rate will be, Mitch, I think it's important to highlight that's another difference between me and Alexander Vindman. So I've been here in the state of Florida on the ground. I was one of the statewide organizers helping lead that minimum wage campaign back in 2020. And so I want to be perfectly clear about that, raising it to $15 an hour here. And so I believe at a minimum, we need a $25, $26 minimum wage. And we can get there by taking incremental steps, and as it relates to small business owners, if they are worried about taking on that cost like really fast. But there's ways in which we can do that, right? And so I believe it needs to be $25, $26 an hour. Look, in the state of Florida, we are 18% over the national average for renters. 18% over the national average. I've spoken with Juan, who is a Cuban American down in Miami, who had Cuban immigrant grandparents that he still has to live with, even though he's 21 years old. He's working a full-time job and he's in school. He cannot afford to live on his own in Miami. And so we need to increase the minimum wage here. And then thinking about property insurance, the fact remains that we have over 300, like I think we're 300% over the national average for property insurance. So we need to make sure that we are increasing the wages here so people can afford to live in this state.
1: You know, if you get the chance to run against Ashley Moody, one of the issues that I actually wrote a story about recently in the Florida Phoenix, and that is her records attorney general. As you may know, attorneys general have the ability, and they've done in other states, to challenge the rate hikes of our public utilities. And in fact, in Florida, we've had Republican Attorney General Charlie Crist and Bill McCollum do that. Ashley Moody never never acted on that, even though we've seen really high energy rates in the last 6 years or so. Do you have any thoughts about that?
0: Of course. I mean, she didn't act on it because all you got to do is take a look at her campaign donors. Again, we the people in Florida, the people in this country, they are fed up with the politicians, the corrupt politicians of Washington, D.C., the establishment politicians of Washington, D.C., not doing anything for Floridians, for hardworking people. Like, this is ridiculous. And so when I go to Washington, D.C., I am definitely going to shake things up and really not try. I'm actually going to put the power back in the hands of the people. But Ashley Moody is someone who is bought and paid for by these corporations. She's bought and paid for. She is a rubber stamp for Donald Trump, everything that he has done. And it's absolutely ridiculous.
1: Another issue I want to bring up with you, Angie, if I could, and that is another really flashpoint right now is immigration. And of course, that's been an issue for years here. Right now, the focus is on ICE, of course, and some of the excesses, let's just put it that way, what they've been doing. In fact, I believe I saw the statistic that nearly 500,000 people have been arrested by ICE during Donald Trump's second term in office. Around 60,000 of them are currently being held in detention facilities, including, I guess, Deportation Depot. You know, we've heard all this information about Alligator Alcatraz being shut down recently, which it has been. But we do have at least one other big immigration detention facility here in Florida. But I guess bigger than that, Angie, is I want to get your thoughts about ICE, but about the bigger picture about immigration, which has been, I think everybody would agree, broken in this country for years, if not decades. What would be your, if you only have one vote, if you get there, the United States Senate, but what would you like to see happen on this issue to try to get some control over it all, because it's obviously so contentious?
0: Yeah, for sure. So number one, I am fully supportive of abolishing ICE. I believe that they have weaponized the agency and they have used it as a big grift, thinking about Kristi Noem and how her friends and family were able to profit off of it by shooting videos and making her look like this really tough person on immigration. Number two, like that $70 billion that they moved over to DHS, we need to use that to actually modernize the immigration system. I am supportive of compassionate, comprehensive immigration reform. What that looks like is making sure that Border Patrol does their job, in regards to being at the border. Making sure that DEA handles the drug trafficking and the FBI handles the sexual and the child and the human trafficking, right? It also means that we bring in more people into the agency so that they can work and help, get some of these backlogs. People are tied up because there's no one, the courts are tied up and everything, and we need to make sure that we are helping these mixed status families have a clear pathway to citizenship, right? They don't have one. I believe that these DACA recipients, as well as the Dreamers, they need to have a clear pathway to citizenship. They should be U.S. citizens. And then, even with TPS, why do we keep having to extend TPS? And now, they wanted to remove it for Venezuelans. They did. They're removing it for Haitians and Syrians. These people's home countries are in turmoil and in conflict, and it is not a good place for them to go. Many of them, if they go back, they'll face persecution. And so they deserve clear pathways to citizenship, right? And we need to make sure that we keep violate and come over here the wrong way, so to speak. Like, that needs to be a civil matter. It shouldn't be a criminal matter. I think it's also important, they want to always go after the undocumented people, the undocumented immigrants. Why aren't we saying anything about these companies that are hiring undocumented immigrants, right? I remember that one of the Georgia candidates, I think it was a Georgia congressional candidate a few months ago, they tipped off the feds in regards to undocumented people working at one of the car factories, I believe, there. And why weren't those corporate executives arrested, right? Like, why are we only going after the undocumented people? These corporations are the problem. Like, they're the problem for a lot of our issues here in our country. They're trying to exploit undocumented immigrants, right? And they because they don't want to pay American citizens living wages. And so we shouldn't give them a free pass to exploit undocumented people either. They need to be held liable.
2: Rep. Nixon, I want to ask you, this election as of tomorrow will be 1 month away. Has there been any traction on you possibly debating the Lieutenant Colonel Alex Vindman? I know you're pretty upset with him not wanting to do this right now. His campaign has said that they're still thinking about it. We'll make a decision. I feel like a lot of people have come to just accept politics as they are and be like, oh, well, if you don't have to debate, why would you debate? Can you talk about, you know, how that makes you feel that you don't have a debate set up here in the primary?
0: You know, it's not just how I feel. It's actually how the voters and Floridians feel. They feel disrespected. The audacity for him to feel as though he doesn't need to debate it. Me is wild to me. But it just shows you that he does not know Florida. He has no clue in regards to the issues that we face here in this state. I mean, he's a millionaire. He doesn't understand working class issues. I'm someone... I pride myself on being the top bottom seven in regards to lawmakers, state lawmakers, and our net worth, right? Like, I'm still paying off student loan debt. I was a single mom for 12 years. And so I know what it's like to struggle. And he doesn't understand that. He only really understands his campaign donors because, frankly, that's the only people he's really having conversations with and is willing to answer questions for. If you look at the videos all across the state of Florida, Alexander Vindman is afraid to answer questions from Floridians. He runs out of back doors. He enters into rooms through back doors, so he can't be questioned. And it's just ridiculous. But I am here publicly letting folks know that I am calling for a debate on July 30th, and I'm going to Alex Vindman. We are going to host a debate. We're working with organizations in Broward County to host a debate in his own backyard. I don't want him to be scared. Like, if he's not afraid, he should be willing to debate me. I'm coming to him. It's on his home court. And let the voters decide. He deserves, the voters deserve to hear where he stands on the issues.
2: Okay, Representative Angie Nixon, if you can't tell by how she's talking, from Duval County, everybody, running in the August 18th Democratic Senate primary against Lieutenant Colonel Alex Vindman. Rep. Nixon, thank you so much for coming on the show today.
0: Having me, Duval, y'all.
2: And in the top half of the show, we want to thank New York Times Magazine staff writer and ProPublica's Pamela Koloff, who will be in town next Monday to talk about her new book, Catch the Devil. 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And the skinny thank you, Skip Sassy on the boards, Alex Madure on the phones, and stay tuned for Joellen Shilke, the hostess who loves you.
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2: 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This is K-Tuff, and I'm filling in for the hostess with the mostest, Joellen Schilke, on Art in Your Ear. That would be Pictures at an Exhibition by Mussorgsky, the ballet of the unhatched chicks when I was in elementary school, the day Pablo Picasso died in 1972, our art teacher came in tears and gathered herself together and made a presentation about Picasso that left an impression with me that still reverberates through the years of why he was important, what his art meant to the 20th century and to humanity at large, and what art and paintings can do for the soul of a person that views them. That lesson never left me. I'm still thankful from the bottom of my heart to Miss Wilson for being willing to drop any kind of teacher attitude and just share from her soul. So the first song we're going to hear after this Unhatched Chicks, lovely little song, is Rufus Wainwright. I knew I was going to do this. Rufus Wainwright, the art teacher.

Morning Picture by Adrian Rich. They have carried the mahogany chair out under the lilac bush, and my father and mother darkly sit there in black. Our clapboard house stands fast on its hill. My doll lies in her wicker pram, gazing at Western Massachusetts. This was our world. I could remake each shaft of grass, feeling its rasp on my fingers, draw out the map of every lilac leaf, or the net of veins on my father's grief-tranced hand. Out of my head, half-bursting, still filing, the dream condenses. Shadows, crystals, ceilings, meadows, globes, under the dull green of the lilacs, out in the light, carving each spoke of the pram, the turned porch under high early summer clouds. I am Effie, visible and invisible, remembering and remembered. A poem by Adrian Rich, inspired by the painting Morning Picture by Edwin Romanzo Elmer. After this next song by John Cale, we're going to be speaking, hopefully, with Derek Donnelly, muralist and artist in St. Petersburg. So keep it tuned right there on Art in Your Ear.

0: Eric Donnelly is a Tampa Bay native, a muralist whose large-scale works anchor neighborhoods, businesses, and cultural hotspots across Florida. From Clearwater Beach high-rises to St. Pete alleyways, Derek brings bold color, hand-drawn detail, and community storytelling to every wall. He collaborates with city leaders, brands, and grassroots organizations to deliver murals that feel alive and locally rooted. Welcome, Derek.
1: Thanks for having me.
0: Hey, so good to hear from you again. The last time we talked, I think it was at Carvana. Was that Carvana down in St. Pete?
1: Carvana, maybe?
0: Carvana, yeah. Yeah, it was 10 years ago.
1: Oh, goodness.
0: So it's been a long time. So yeah. Tell us a little bit about yourself, more than I just shared right there. But you've been doing this for a long, long time in the St. Pete and Tampa Bay area.
1: Yeah, about 15 years now. Like you said, I'm born and raised. I was born at Bayfront downtown. And I've been doing it about 15 years since 2010, 11, started going downtown and, mixing and mingling with the other artists and, creative community. And, before you know it, I was, painting the walls and doing all kinds of murals around town. And, time's been flying. And it's been a lot of fun.
0: If people want to check out your work, they can go to what's called, I love this, St. Paint Arts.
1: St. Paint Arts.
0: Very, very nice.
1: Or, it's also my Instagram and any of my social media handles.
0: And you can check out all of Derek's works. What's the procedure like to have a mural done? How does that come about? Because, they come up and who decides?
1: It really depends, on who's, curious about it. If it's, a restaurant or a hotel or, a couple trying to do something, in their backyard by their pool. It really just depends, on all that stuff. And, like I said, I do, all that, residential, commercial, nonprofit work, you name it.
0: The works that are up there, what's the normal time frame of how long they stay up? Because I've been here for 20 years, moved down here in 2005, and there were murals, and then suddenly there was a just a creative explosion of murals that happened throughout the last 20 years. What's the average life span of a mural?
1: The lifespan of them varies. The everything from the prep and how well an artist or a contractor takes care of the prep work for a wall, pressure washing, cleaning it, priming it, that kind of thing, all the way down to which way the wall faces. If it's a south facing wall, it's getting beat up by the sun, and down here in Florida, we got salt water in the air and everything. So, but a clear coat can help probably preserve these for 10-15 years, depending.
0: Do you also redo them or fix them up if they need?
1: Yeah, oftentimes. Even with St. Petersburg Brewing, I did a mural for them. It's actually one of my first, commission murals, and I actually redid that a few years ago. So, we did it 2013, 14, and then redid it a couple years ago. So about 10 years for that one.
0: When you're thinking about a mural, you're thinking about usually a very large piece that can be seen from blocks away. And having known many, many artists that, work on canvases or from 8x10 to, any size up, but not as big as buildings. What is the approach? How is it different as an artist when you approach something so large?
1: Well, it's actually very, very intensive in the planning process. You almost have to paint it in your head or, in your studio as far as what supplies am I going to need? What, how much paint? How am I going to scale this up onto the wall? And there's a lot of little tricks. Some folks use a grid method. We've got projectors nowadays, different things. And actually, lately, a lot of folks have been using the MetaQuest. So using, virtual reality and or AR, augmented reality, to get them, traced up on the wall. In this economy, it's definitely a time saver. Time is money. So, whatever it takes to get that. I'd say that's the biggest difference, though, is really the planning aspect of it. Whereas, if you're just working on a canvas in your studio, it's a lot more free-flowing and creative, let's say, where you're just doing art. With a lot of what I do specifically, it's very, very production-based.
0: Plus the fact that people are looking at it every day. So, you right. know, you're definitely large scale plein air for sure.
1: Absolutely.
0: You know, and do you ever get feedback as you're painting? People come by and say, "Hey, what are you doing there?"
1: Oh yeah, constantly. There's there's several different funny things or things people say. You know, and I think people just want to interact. A lot of times they don't know what to say, so you'll hear a lot of great job, obviously all that, and then miss the spot.
0: Oh gosh!
1: One that, again, folks just want to interact. They don't know what to say. So,
0: sure,
1: whatever.
0: Sure, because you want to say the right thing. You don't want to say the wrong thing. And it's kind of right. like when artists have their shows, their gallery shows. They like to overhear what people are really saying about their art.
1: Right.
0: So that instant feedback. One of the things that I think is so important about murals is the fact that all ages see them. And a child that maybe has never been exposed to art museums or art or galleries, and it's not just a big deal in their home, they see that. And I think that's a great outreach to our youth to show that, buildings aren't just buildings. They can actually be a canvas.
1: Yeah, they can be a canvas as well. That's one of my favorite things about what I do, the fact that it is for everybody. Very seldom is there, an artistic, expression or medium that, you're able to reach the masses like that. And I think the murals definitely do that, whether it's, someone middle-aged driving to work on a Monday or, kid on the school bus. It is for everybody, but nobody can take it home, outside
0: right.
1: of a photograph or something.
0: So right.
1: It's for everyone.
0: Oh, I've taken lots of pictures of murals.
1: Yeah.
0: Oh, man. It's
1: we encourage folks to do that. I get a lot of questions about, people taking pictures of them or posting them, and we just, have to credit the artist if you can find their name on there. And, it's for everyone, like we said, and it's, definitely important that we share it and, share it with the community, too.
0: We're going to hear a song right now. Take a little break. We'll be right back with you. And I'd like to talk a little bit about that intersection of commerce and art and how that can sometimes be fraught with issues and opinions and people's feelings hurt. And we'll talk a little bit about that. But I picked this song out just for you. It's from the 1960s. It's called, from the band Creation. It's called Painter Man.

0: back with Derek Donnelly. Very wonderful artist and muralist down in St. Petersburg in the Tampa Bay area. Welcome back, Derek.
1: Yeah, thanks for having me.
0: I like that song, Creation.
1: You know, it's awesome. I've never heard that before. Yeah, that's going to be my new anthem.
0: Excellent, excellent. Well, there was a bit of a controversy, as they say in England, controversy in downtown St. Pete with the big pink building. If you live in St. Pete, you had to notice that this building was being transformed into pink everywhere. What was that all about?
1: So the pink buildings, the whole idea behind that was, you know, these old buildings are, you know, getting demolished sometime soon. Obviously, you know, new high rise is going up.
0: Yes.
1: So, you know, very melancholy with all that stuff. But we thought it was really cool that the investors really wanted to kind of support the artists, you know, on the front end of this development, you know, before the demolition. You know, oftentimes, you know, a lot of these big investors and things, you know, these groups, they do sponsor, you know, the mural festival and different things over the years. And I think a lot of the confusion and the uproar is I don't think we've seen it this way before when, you know, they're actually investing on the front end. You know, usually it's after they build a big high rise and hire, you know, a mural or, you know, the mural festival to do something. This time it was a little different because we're seeing it on the front end as, you know, part of a PR campaign. And again, them wanting to kind of immerse themselves in the creative culture of St. Pete. So.
0: But we got through that, and I know there were some artists that, you know, the cries of, well, that's like a sellout, or you're just shilling for it. But
1: yeah.
0: The history of art is, it has to be financed. It has to be financed by either selling your own paintings or pictures, or you have to have a sponsor or a patron. So I'm glad that all came about and happened. And how much of that did you contribute to the painting of the pink?
1: Well, you know what? I did a small section. It's still the side of a building. But I did a smaller section on the whole property. You know, there's several buildings on that block that were all painted pink for this endeavor. And, I took a story and a half section over on the corner and painted these pink betta fish. You know, something kind of complement the pink and kind of work with that color. So I did my spot, and we had, you know, a lot of other artists out there. You know, Vitale Brothers, John Vitale specifically kind of was the ringleader with this whole thing. And I think it's important to note that, you know, we've had, you know, Vitale Brothers, myself, Dreamweaver, Whitney Holburn, Artist Esh, you know, a lot of, you know, Tampa-based favorite artists, you know, out there working on this. So, you know, I think that said something as far as, you know, any kind of naysaying or anything like that. It really, you know, does speak speaks volumes, I think, when we all get together and do something neat together.
0: I think the assumption should be made with any businesses opening downtown or wanting to change anything about downtown. The understanding has to be that we really are an art city. St. Petersburg, and I live on Central, it is an art city. And that has come about through time and effort and decades of investment and different museums coming to our area. It's so exciting to know that here in Florida, and I was living in Cincinnati when I heard that Dali was going to open up in St. Petersburg, and it's like the early 80s, like, what? And I think that was the beginning. I think that just opened the door to the idea that St. Petersburg could be a refuge and a place of true heritage for artists. And what's coming up for you? I mean, what are you working on now, and what can
1: I've got quite a few forks in the fire. I'm going to be doing a mural with some of the kids over at Plato's Academy in Pinellas Park, right around the corner from my studio here. And then actually next weekend, we have the Reggae Rise Up Festival in downtown St. Pete.
0: Yes.
1: Every year they invite us out, you know, a handful of the artists to, you know, come out. They build these mobile temporary walls. And we're just, you know, a visual art component to the whole music festival that they have every year. They roll out the red carpet, pay us, give us tickets, food vouchers, the whole nine. So, they really hook us up every year. And it's a lot of fun working alongside some of the, some of the real notable people from around the world. You know, they get different artists from around the globe, so...
0: Sounds exciting. Is your studio open?
1: No, it's kind of a private studio.
0: Okay.
1: But yeah, I'm always always available if someone wants to, you know, pop by, check it out.
0: Yeah, I'm sitting in for Joe Ellen, and I decided to look up some information about art galleries and museums in the entire Tampa Bay area, including, you know, Manatee. And sitting in for Joe Ellen, and I decided to look up some information about art galleries and museums in the entire

0: much out there. So, and you're part of it, Derek, and I've enjoyed your work for many, many years. And you don't just have one style. And look up Derek on saintpaintarts.com. That's S-A-I-N-T, saint, and then the word paint, and arts.com, and you can see what I'm talking about. Really appreciate you taking some of your time today to talk about murals and art and the history of St. Petersburg. And again, thank you so much for stopping by.
1: Yeah, thanks for the coverage, and, you know, we appreciate it as a creative community in Tampa Bay. You know, we kind of do it without the support, so we appreciate it.
0: Yeah, thanks again. Take care.
1: All right, you too.
0: Bye-bye. Time for some Jonathan Richman. No one was like Vermeer.

The Starry Night by Anne Sexton. That does not keep me from having a terrible need for the word religion. Then I go out at night to paint the sky. The Vincent van Gogh in a letter to his brother. The town does not exist except where one black-haired tree slips up like a drowned woman into the hot sky. The town is silent. The night boils with 11. Oh, starry, starry night, this is how I want to die. It moves. They are all alive. Even the moon bulges in its orange irons to push children like a god from its eye. The old unseen serpent swallows up the stars. Oh, starry, starry night, this is how I want to die. Into that rushing beast of the night, sucked up by that great dragon, to split from my life with no flag, no belly, no cry.

Starry Night by Anne Sexton, inspired by Van Gogh's Starry Night. Let's jump into some more songs here on Art in Your Ear, filling in for Joanne Shoki.

0: Landscape with the Fall of Icarus, William Carlos Williams. According to Bruegel, when Icarus fell, it was spring. A farmer was plowing his field. The whole pageantry of the year was awake, tingling near. The edge of the sea concerned itself, sweating in the sun that melted the wings' wax. Unsignificantly off the coast, there was a splash. Quite unnoticed, this was Icarus drowning. Landscape with the Fall of Icarus, William Carlos Williams, inspired by the painting Landscape with the Fall of Icarus, Peter Bruegel the Elder. Well, we have an exciting time coming to downtown St. Pete for many reasons. It's pretty much always exciting. One of the biggest exhibitions in Tampa Bay returns to St. Pete this weekend. It's the Outdoor International Juried Art Show, Embracing Our Differences. That's going to be downtown March 7th through April 12th in Pointer Park in St. Petersburg. So make sure you try to catch that. As well as tomorrow, and we had a DJ here, John Dingfelder, called and said there's a one-day only Seminole Heights local art sale, 10 to 5 p.m., 3922 North Tampa Street. For more information, contact Wes Miller, 813-244-3893. 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So try to catch that too. Whether you're in Hillsboro or Pinellas, there's always something artsy going on. We're going to keep celebrating the arts with music, with poetry, and with information for you. It's time for Finishing the Hat. And this is from, oh my goodness. I will have to look that up, but Finishing the Hat. Andy Patinkin.
1: Mademoiselles, you and me, pal, second bottle, she looks for me, bonnet flapping, yapping, roof, chicken, pastry, yes, she looks for me. 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

finishing the hat, Manny Patinkin from Sunday in the Park with George. That would be George Surratt from that very famous painting. All that information has slipped right out of my little cranium. But really, Manny Patinkin, what a national treasure he is. Sesame Street was really, really focused on making sure children learned all about art and dance and music and song. And they had all kinds of artists that would collaborate. And one of those was with Philip Glass and Catherine Eisen about the geometry of circle and how the colors and the circles and the patterns emerge in the artwork. Geometry of circles. Look up the animation if you get a chance. Philip Glass, animation by Catherine Eisen.

Nude Descending a Staircase by X.J. Kennedy. Toe after toe, a snowing flesh, a gold of lemon, root and rind. She sits and sifts in sunlight down the stairs with nothing on, nor on her mind. We spy beneath the banister a constant thresh of thigh on thigh. Her lips imprint the swinging air that parts to let her parts go by. One woman, waterfall. She wears her slow descent like a long cape, and pausing on the final stair, collects her motions into shape. Nude Descending a Staircase by X.J. Kennedy. Inspired by Marcel Duchamp's painting Nude Descending a Staircase. Poetry, art, music, they all flow together and they all influence each other. We're going to continue with a few more songs for the end of this show. I'd like to also tell you about Awakening into the Sun Festival. I just got an email about that down in St. Petersburg, March 7th and 8th, Saturday and Sunday, 10 to 8, 10 to 5 on Sunday, Bayshore Drive, St. Petersburg. Maybe I'll see you there because we do plan on going downtown this weekend. Oh, yeah. Well, it's time for They Might Be Giants. Tipping their hat to the artist James Ensor.

0: more from pictures at an exhibition. Yes, the Great Gate of Kiev. Maybe you'll run into Joellen here. I'm filling in for her on Art in Your Ear. I'm K-Tuff. And the hostess with the mostest will be back next week. But also like to announce Spiff's annual 50th International Folk Fair. 50 years of celebrating diversity, England Brothers Park in Pinellas Park, Florida. Come meet cultures from all around the world, try foods from around the world, international beers, food trucks, etc. It really has been my privilege to be here today. I do the 70 show, which comes tomorrow, so hopefully you'll tune in there. It's just a good idea to keep it tuned in to WMNF 24/7, 365, broadcasting live for the Vicky Santa Memorial Studio. It's been a great time for me, and hopefully you enjoyed yourself. Thanks again to Derek Donnelly for joining us, muralist and artist in the St. Petersburg area. And if you would like a copy of all of those galleries and museums, we'll go to the 70s show Rocks with K-Tuff, and I'll be glad on Facebook, and I'll be glad to send you that list of galleries and museums. 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

0: Tocando, Touching by Helado Negro and Reina Tropical for their new collaboration, Helado Tropical. This is Democracy Now!, democracynow.org. I'm Amy Goodman with Juan Gonzalez. Last week, Virginia Republican Congressmember Morgan Griffith introduced the End Birthright Citizenship for the Territories Act, which would limit automatic citizenship in Puerto Rico and other U.S. territories to only children born to U.S. citizens or legal permanent residents starting in 2027. Congressman Griffith said in a press release his focus is on cracking down on quote-unquote birth tourism, and that while the Supreme Court affirmed last month that birthright citizenship is a constitutional right, it also, quote, leaves the door open, unquote, for congressional action on citizenship in the U.S. territories. His legal reasoning relies on the controversial early 20th century cases known as the Insular Cases, in which the Supreme Court ruled the Constitution doesn't fully apply to the territories, saying the quote-unquote, uncivilized races who, quote-unquote, infest the territories are, quote-unquote, unfit. In a press release, Griffith said, quote, just like Congress possesses the power to grant the territories constitutional rights in statute, we have the power to take them away in statute. The legislation would impact Guam, Puerto Rico, the Northern Mariana Islands, and the U.S. Virgin Islands. People born in American Samoa are already not classified as citizens. Vice President J.D. Vance has said on Fox News he's in favor of the idea. This latest attempt to restrict rights in the U.S. territories coincides with the 10th anniversary of PROMESA, the law that established a fiscal control board in Puerto Rico to oversee finances on the island and restructure its debt. But its power and impact extends far beyond that. The law was passed in June 2016. For more, we turn now to two guests. Efrain Rivera-Ramos joins us from San Juan. He's a law professor, former dean at the University of Puerto Rico Law School, and author of The Legal Construction of Identity, The Judicial and Social Legacy of American Colonialism in Puerto Rico. And we're joined by Juan Carlos Davila. He's here with us in our New York studio, filmmaker, activist, and journalist from Puerto Rico. His latest film for PBS is titled Farmers of the Sea, the third in a trilogy of films on the Puerto Rican working class. We're going to talk about that documentary in a minute. But first, Professor Efrain Rivera-Ramos, if you can talk about this effort to strip citizenship or birthright citizenship for some in Puerto Rico. Explain what's going on here.
1: Well, thank you very much. What I would like to say is that this is obviously an attempt to start tampering with the citizenship situation of the people of the territories. The title of the bill that has been presented is to end birthright citizenship in the territories. Now, that's a very broad concept, and it could lead to other developments in the future that would affect, could affect the citizenship status of everybody in Puerto Rico or everybody born in Puerto Rico or in the other territories. So I would like to raise a flag about that possibility. The bill itself, if read generously, says that if the bill is passed, as of January 1st, 2027, children born of non-U.S. citizens and non-U.S. residents living in Puerto Rico would not be considered U.S. citizens anymore as it is now. Now, anybody born in Puerto Rico, regardless of the citizenship status of her parents, is considered a U.S. citizen. And that has been so since a combination of statutes passed by Congress starting 1917 and ending in 1941. Congressperson Griffiths said in a statement that this would impact only the children of those who are living in Puerto Rico without being permanent residents or U.S. citizens. Now, if you read the bill, that is not what it says in the first part of the bill. That, if you read just the first part of the bill, it says that people born in Puerto Rico from 1941 to 2027 would be considered U.S. citizens, but not after that. It is not until the very last provision of the bill that it tries to clarify that this applies only to children born of non-U.S. citizens and non-U.S. residents. So there is a degree of ambiguity in the way that the bill is constructed that may cause problems in the future. But even if it is interpreted the way that the congressman has said, it does create problems for a substantial sector of people living in Puerto Rico. We do have a substantial immigrant population. Most of it comes from the Dominican Republic, although we also have immigrants from Haiti and from other parts of Latin America and the Caribbean. If the bill is passed, the effect would be to create a very special underclass of people living in Puerto Rico who would lose many of its rights, many of the rights that they may enjoy right now. This would be like creating a minority within a minority, in the sense that after the US Supreme Court case, Barbara versus Trump, children born of non-residents and non-US citizens born in the United States, people born in the United States under those circumstances, are still considered citizens. If the bill is passed, an exception will be made for those born under the same conditions in Puerto Rico and the territories. So this is an attempt at creating a subclass of people who can be discriminated against even more, and who could be simply disregarded as human beings with rights, living within the jurisdiction of the United States, because the territories, after all, are placed under the jurisdiction of the United States. So that would be my concern.
2: Professor Rivera Ramos, I wanted to ask you also about the PROMESA situation. It's 10 years since Congress and President Obama set up PROMESA. It was supposed to be a temporary fiscal control board. And yet here we are 10 years later, and it is still effectively running the affairs of the island of Puerto Rico, a U.S. appointed board, effectively ending the claims of the United States that Puerto Rico was an autonomous territory. I'm wondering your sense of where PROMESA goes from here. Have the people of Puerto Rico become accustomed to having their decisions made by an appointed group of largely outsiders?
1: Well, I think that many people have become accustomed to that, although we can also have witnessed a growing criticism of the board. It is viewed by many people in Puerto Rico, with reason, as a colonial entity that was imposed by the U.S. Congress upon Puerto Rico and Puerto Ricans. As you have said, it is an unelected board that exercises a great deal of power over Puerto Rico. It has taken over many of the governmental operations of the Puerto Rican government, it has made decisions that have had a very deleterious effect on Puerto Rico and on many sectors of Puerto Rico, especially the most vulnerable. The board has focused its operations on the fiscal end of the economy of Puerto Rico. And I think it is the consensus of most economists in Puerto Rico that that has been a huge mistake. Puerto Rico is in need of an economic development plan, of strengthening the provision of essential services to the population, of having a sound economic policy in place, of getting rid of many distortions of the economy, such as corruption, waste, incompetence, etc. And the board has done almost nothing regarding those very crucial aspects of the Puerto Rican economy. So I think that some people might say that the board has had some positive effect in terms of the restructuring of the debt. But even that hasn't been as as important as it was needed to be done. And it has entirely disregarded the economic development aspects of the Puerto Rican economy. So I think that in the end, it has been a failure.
0: We are also joined by Juan Carlos Davila, who has covered the resistance PROMESA for years, but now has a new documentary about the local fishing industry in the Puerto Rican island of Vieques, where for more than 60 years, the U.S. Navy used much of the island as a bombing range, exploding by one estimate as much as 3 million pounds of ordnances containing napalm, depleted uranium, lead, and other toxic chemicals. Public protests led to the closure of the base in 2003. Juan Carlos Davila has been reporting on Vieques for years. His latest film just came out on PBS, Farmers of the Sea, focusing on how access to fishing is changing due to climate change and also the impacts of contamination. This is a clip.
3: I cannot tell you that lobster fishing is bad, but compared to previous years, the decline has been significant. There are many reasons why this is happening, right? The reality of the matter is that this changes every year. The reefs aren't like they used to be. There are reefs where you find no marine life, no sponges. There are many fishes that you used to catch before that you rarely find now. Like what happened with the conch? You almost don't find trunkfish.
4: Look, those really are turtles.
3: I am almost certain that the issue of global warming and pollution has caused fishing to be farther away from the coast. And this is accelerating a lot. We need to find a way to at least decelerate this as much as we can.
0: Part of Farmers of the Sea. Juan Carlos Davila, congratulations on this beautiful portrait of both the fisher people and climate change. Mm-hmm. Talk about why you made this film.
5: Well, the reason I really made this film is because when we address the topic of food insecurity in climate change, or how climate change is going to produce food insecurity, we tend to look a lot at what is happening in the land. But there's also so many people in the world, especially coastal communities, island, that that depend on the the food that comes from the sea for their livelihood, to develop their economies, to bring food to the table to their children. And for example, if you look at Puerto Rico, the reefs in Puerto Rico, they are facing an alarming amount of bleaching, and it's really destroying the ocean wildlife, which eventually is having an effect, a direct effect on the food that we can get from the sea. And the fishermen in Vieques say, and other fishermen in Puerto Rico, the ocean is that industry that always has jobs available, because you can go and fish and come back and sell that fish. But also, even if you are not able to sell that fish, you can provide food for your family so it doesn't go hungry. So this just shows one of those the food insecurity in the ocean is also another layer of complication in climate change, and it just shows, you know, how the Caribbean has another complication when we are thinking about how we are situated geographically in one of the front lines of climate change. So it's not just about, we're not only facing strongest hurricanes now, but we're also facing food. We could face food shortages, especially the islands that depend so much on the food that comes from the sea.
2: And Juan Carlos, we only have about less than a minute left, but we'll do a post show. But could you also talk about what has the United States military and the government done about cleaning up Vieques, which was essentially a fishing community before they occupied it and destroyed it for so many years?
5: So the fishing community, the federal agencies, really what they do is that they inform the community of what they're doing. Just in general, what they do is that they have been gathering the bombs that they are able to see on the surface and piling them up, and really much exploding them in Vieques. But then there's also many other bombs which also releases another type of contamination. But there's also a lot of bombs buried and thousands and thousands of bombs in the water that they haven't picked up.
0: We have to leave it there. Juan Carlos Davila, filmmaker, journalist, actress from Puerto Rico, will link to your piece, Farmers of the Sea, for PBS. Senon and the Rebel Boats documentary will premiere at the Black Star Film Festival in Philly.
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9: Antifa is not an organization at all. It's just an anti-fascist position taken by millions of people in our country. They're trying to find the stereotypes, just the way Hitler had to have stereotypes in order to attack and distract the population from his crimes, as well as Trump doing the same thing. Trump is looking, with the help of Rubio, to create a sinister, organized threat to humanity called Antifa. Rubio's not getting anywhere with our allies. They think it's absurd, and even the press thinks it's absurd. But it shows how desperate Trump is to find a stereotype that he can target, because targeting immigrants is not enough. given his sinking polls and the prospects for November for his party.
10: Stand up, stand up. You've been sitting way too long.
11: Welcome to the Ralph Nader Radio Hour. My name is Steve Scrovan, along with my co-host David Feldman. Hello, David.
12: Hello, Steve.
11: And our producer, Hannah Feldman. Hello, Hannah.
13: Hello, Steve.
11: And of course, we have the man of the hour, Ralph Nader. Hello, Ralph.
9: Hello. This one should interest you. It deals with, again, Judge Napolitano's view of the huge, quote, undercount of deaths in Gaza and why the press is not reporting it. And again, why the Democrat leadership in the House is against impeachment, just the way Trump is, but for different reasons.
11: That's right, Ralph. Our featured guest today is Judge Andrew Napolitano, whom Ralph has known since 1970, when Judge Napolitano was a Princeton student moderating a debate between Ralph and William F. Buckley. He says it was a draw. I'd like to know more about that. Today, these two old friends are going to talk about two of Ralph's abiding concerns, the death undercount in Gaza, and the Democratic Party's reluctance to call for Donald Trump's impeachment before the midterms. That's the first half of the program. In the second half, we're going to dive into the mailbag, and Ralph is going to respond to a bunch of your comments in our recent episodes featuring Celinda Lake, Dean Baker, Pratap Chatterjee, and Omer Bartov. So stay tuned for that. Your name may come up. As always, somewhere in the middle, we'll check in with our relentless corporate crime reporter, Russell Mokyber. But first, here comes the judge. David?
12: Judge Andrew Napolitano is a former Superior Court judge, a syndicated columnist, and host of the Judging Freedom podcast. Judge Napolitano has taught constitutional law and jurisprudence at Delaware Law School and Seton Hall Law School, and he was Fox News' senior judicial analyst from 1997 to 2021. He's the author of several books on the United States Constitution, including Freedom's Anchor, An Introduction to Natural Law Jurisprudence in American Constitutional History. Welcome back to the Ralph Nader Radio Hour, Judge Andrew Napolitano.
14: Happy to be here with you, Ralph.
9: Andrew, let's touch on two taboo subjects here in terms of the main media. The vast death undercount in Gaza continues to be ignored. They use the qualified health ministry of Hamas for their figure and go no further. As a result, they're still talking about under 75,000 deaths since October 7th, 2023. But in fairness to the health ministry, if you ask them, what's your criteria? They say, these are known people with names. We don't go any further, but we cannot count the tens of thousands under the rubble. Most of Gaza is rubble. There's no rescue machinery possible. They don't take into account 5,000 babies born every month until recently into the rubble. And they don't take care of the related effects of no food, water, electricity, fuel, shelter, health care, medicines, and so forth. And if we go back to almost 2 years ago in the prestigious medical journal Lancet, they had it at almost 200,000 and said it was a conservative estimate. And people who've done casualty estimates around the world say that the ratio of related deaths from the violent deaths, the Hamas figure are violent deaths from bombings by Israel, is anywhere from 3 to 13 times. So it's quite clear that when experts in explosive damage, like Professor Paul Rogers out of Bradford University in England, in April of 2025, he said the TNT equivalent of the Israeli bombardment, bombs, artillery, et cetera, equaled 6 Hiroshima bombs. And now it's over 8, maybe 9 Hiroshima bombs. And he said it's much more lethal because these are targeted precision killings of mass civilians without shelter, any kind of protection whatsoever, and without health care, dying from their wounds if they don't die immediately. Now, I have talked to reporters from the New York Times, Washington Post, Wall Street Journal, and say all we have to go on is the Hamas figures, which are now still under 75,000. I said, well, you know how to do investigative reports. You know how to piece things together. Talk to the American doctors who spent weeks in Gaza, some of them almost killed, in crumbling hospitals serving the injured. Talk to the UN agencies. Talk to the international relief groups like Doctors Without Borders. Talk to some academics. You know how to piece it together. You don't have trouble estimating the deaths under Assad in Syria. You say 500,000. You don't give a basis for that, but you use it. The same with Ukraine or Sudan. So with that background, Andrew, what is your take on all this? Because if you have a reasonably accurate figure or range where it can be a low of X and a high of Y, you'll have more intense military, diplomatic, and civic pressure to get the humanitarian aid in to stop the bombings and to push for resolve of this longstanding conflict over there that's affecting the United States in so many ways in terms of freedom of speech, public budgets, and all the things you've talked about on your program.
14: Well, we're talking about intellectual honesty amongst the mainstream media with respect to the Netanyahu regime and what it has been doing. There is no intellectual honesty. The mainstream media in the United States is controlled by the lobby. And the lobby, of course, is the Israeli and American donors who control the media and control the government. Our friend Pat Buchanan famously referred to the Congress as Israeli-occupied territory. The same may be said about the mainstream media. You're not going to find these true numbers about Gaza articulated anywhere other than in the alternate media, where, like on my program, Judging Freedom, we cite that Lancet article all the time. The Lancet article, unless it's been updated, is about a year and a half old, so that number's got to be over 200,000 by now. But don't expect intellectual honesty from the mainstream media, because anybody who tries it will be looking for a job.
9: You know, it's just what you say. If the shoe was on the other foot, you think the media would allow the reporting of a low undercount? It's like the UN agency put out a report that the Israeli snipers are deliberately targeting children and babies in Gaza. And there was also another wonderful article by Nicholas Kristof on mass rape of Palestinian prisoners in Israeli dungeons. And the New York Times reported both of those, but they didn't do any editorials, just like they did no editorials on the war crime with the pager explosives in Lebanon.
14: Right. Good
9: so
14: point.
9: If the shoe was on the other foot, they would never do that. So I've talked to honest people, you know, like Gideon Levy, and he said, well, you know, Ralph, the Hamas figures are horrific enough. We really don't have to go any further. They're horrific enough. Well, would that operate if someone tried to say that only 600,000 Jews were killed by Hitler instead of 6 million?
14: I don't know, Gideon Levy, but that's not an appropriate answer. The job of the investigative reporter is to report truthfully, not to try and make some sort of a political point. But these reporters and editorialists who work for entities that are owned by or substantially influenced by the lobby are not being intellectually honest. Their goal is to advance the political narrative of the Netanyahu regime rather than, like, say, my friend Max Blumenthal, who's a quintessential example of the opposite of what we're talking about. Max risks his life to report accurately on these types of things. But there was a time when reporters for mainstream media were filled with people like Max. Now there's no one there. Nick Kristof did write a great piece. I saw that piece and I applauded him for it. But the New York Times should have commented on it and written about it over and over again because it's profound. It just caused a kerfuffle in Tel Aviv and Washington for 2 or 3 days, and then it was off the front pages.
9: I think, Andrew, there's something else working with the honest press, because I invited Amy Goodman on the show to discuss this. She doesn't talk about impeachment. She had Al Green on a few days ago. He was the first to go for impeachment. And she didn't ask him any questions. She doesn't do the death undercount, although, you know, she's had one guest on years ago, but she doesn't touch that. And she said all kinds of devastating reports from Gaza. Jeremy Scahill and Ryan Grimm, they're very honest. They won't talk about the death count. So here's what I think their problem is. They're afraid of people saying, oh, you're worse than the Hamas terrorist estimate of 75,000. You must be anti-Semitic. That's afraid of being accused of that. That's my guess. What do you think? These are honest journalists and you know them.
14: Yes. Well, you know, being accused of being anti-Semitic is just an occupational hazard in this business when you're being intellectually honest. And we've all been accused of this. This is a standard political technique by the lobby to tarnish the intellectual honesty of the speaker. You just have to deal with it and say the answer to that is no and hell no. I'm making my judgment on the basis of what people do, not on the basis of their religious affiliation. If I criticize Pope Leo for something, does that mean I'm anti-Catholic? I mean, this is just ridiculous. But this anti-Semitic allegation has been out there for generations and tossed around whenever a person tries to speak with intellectual honesty about the public policy of the Israeli regime and the genocide that it is perpetrating in Gaza and elsewhere, and the land thefts in the West Bank and in Lebanon. You know, you could go on and on and on and on and on. Because people like me have independence, because I have my own program, I don't worry about that. But a lot of other people do worry about it because they have mortgages to pay and mouths to feed. So they have to be careful what they say. But I do agree with you, Ralph. It's hard for me to find something you and I disagree on, but I agree with you on the analysis here. It's a very sad state of affairs, which is why it's very important for the alternate media to be out there and to keep being intellectually honest, let the chips fall where they may.
9: The irony is, because you know history, Andrew, is a deadly anti-Semitism is Netanyahu against Arab Semites, Palestinian Semites. And Jim Zogby, who founded the Arab American Institute, and I'm sure you know him, gave a lecture at a Israeli university over 20 years ago called The Other Anti-Semitism. And we had a civil debate between two Jewish American and two Arab Americans on one of our websites. And they agreed that such a thing as anti-Semitism against Arab Americans and Arabs in the Middle East, which is the other anti-Semitism. It's not just verbal, it's not rhetoric, it's deadly fire from F-16s and artillery tanks. So this business of anti-Semitism, if you're against the Irish, they don't call you anti-Gaelic. If you're against Germans, they don't call you anti-Aryan. If you're against Russians, they don't call you anti-Slavic. So why don't they just say anti-Jewish? Why are they using anti-Semitism? Because they want to tarnish anybody who criticizes the Israeli genocidal state of Netanyahu with the Nazi regime. What's your view of that?
14: Well, I agree with you 100%, in part because what you say is historically accurate, in part because I have been accused of that myself. You just got to let it roll off your back, say no and hell no, and be as intellectually honest as you can. But this is a very serious issue. This is not an academic debate, and this is not just a debate amongst journalists. It's a very serious issue because the American public needs to know what's going on. It needs to know what's going on so that it can make informed decisions at the ballot box. And a major time for those decisions is coming up just in 4 months. So the American public needs to know what the American taxpayer dollars have been used to fund and what Trump has financed, notwithstanding his recent so-called, I don't even know if he actually said it, so-called attacks on Netanyahu personally. Some of this has resonated, as you know, with Democrats in the Congress. There was a recent vote on denying all funding to Israel, and about 100 Democrats in the House voted in favor of it. Of course, nearly all the Republicans voted against it. Thomas Massie was one of the proponents of it. And a lot of young people in America, whether you call them socialists, social Democrats, Democrats, libertarians, progressives, are totally fed up with the Trump policies on Israel. A recent Washington Post poll. Now, it's a broad question. It doesn't ask about Israel, it asks about the war. 69% oppose the war. I mean, that's an extraordinary negative number for an incumbent president to have to endure.
9: Certainly, especially since most of the media pushes the other viewpoint. It's a tribute to the common sense of people who draw their own conclusions. You know, an Israeli official once said candidly that in Europe, when they are criticized, the Israeli regime, they shout Holocaust. And in the United States, when they're criticized, they shout anti-Semitism. Meaning, in effect, when they don't have any arguments, they don't have any evidence to advance, they use that defamatory phrase. Anyway, I'm glad we parsed this more than it's usually parsed, and to give people the information to return the charge and say the real anti-Semitism supported by U.S. weapons and tax dollars is the anti-Semitism against Palestinian Semites. And you can go to Jim Zogby, Zogby, and get his speech called The Other Anti-Semitism. Let's talk about impeachment. That's another no-no. I said the other day, Andrew, that Chuck Schumer, Jeffries, and Trump are all on the same side. They're against impeachment for different reasons. And Jeffries is shutting down the Democrats in a unreported determination from signing on centrist Democrat John Larson's House Resolution 1155 with 13 carefully drafted articles of impeachment against Trump. And so he's only had two or three signatures, not even from his own delegation, because Hakeem Jeffries is saying, we don't want to talk about impeachment. He said to a reporter when asked, he said, quote, I don't want to get ahead of that discussion, end quote. You don't want to get ahead of that discussion, Hakeem? You got over 85% of the Democrats, maybe 90% for impeachment, 66% of independents for impeachment, over 85% or almost 90% of the Democrats for impeachment. You even have the bar of the city of New York, Andrew, a corporate lawyer-dominated bar with two white papers on Trump's executive power abuses, one released in December, one in March, and the conclusion in March was, quote, immediate impeachment of Donald J. Trump. That was their recommendation. Funny, the New York Times didn't cover that. That's a very influential bar association, as you know so well. What's the reason here?
14: I think the reason for Congressman, or I guess Minority Leader, I'm not sure what his actual title is, Hakeem Jeffries, is he wants to wait until January when he believes he'll be the Speaker and the Democrats will have the majority, and then he's going to hand the impeachment over to Jamie Raskin. Now, Congressman Raskin is a former professor of constitutional law who, as I understand it, has done copious research and is prepared to commence the impeachment investigation as soon as the committee is organized in early January. That's the only reason I can think of. If they don't want to jump the shark, so to speak, they want to wait until the House has a majority. If there's some other reason, if they honestly don't think there are impeachable offenses here, well, then they're being irrational, overtly political, and without credibility at all. I can understand why they want to wait. However, if I were in the Congress, I would sign that resolution. That's just the way I am. But I can understand wanting to wait until Congressman Raskin is the chair of the House Judiciary Committee.
9: Well, the other argument on behalf of the Democrats is impeachment is very popular. It's a great mobilizing movement. As you know so well from your books on constitutional law, Andrew, impeachment articles often raise bread and butter issues. For example, the impeachable article that evokes the Take Care Clause to make sure that the laws are faithfully executed deal with all the destruction of the health, safety, and economic benefits programs in the federal government, environment and auto safety and other bread and butter type issues. So the argument, progressive Democrats who are for impeachment are saying this is a great organizing tool to get people excited, to get them to turn out the vote, not to get them to stay home as 7.1 million Biden Democrats in 2020 stayed home in 2024. And above all, it gives the answer to millions of Democrats who say, what's the Democratic Party stand for anyway? We don't know what it stands for. It's in disarray. It's in wishy-washy. It's not courageous against the greatest tyrant by far that ever lived in the White House. So that's the other argument. And I think it's a much more powerful argument because the Democrats haven't even learned from Gingrich and put out a contract for the American people, weaving together only improvements in their livelihood and in their freedoms that resonate with people, including conservative families who want many of the same things for their children. Where do you come down on the tactics here for November? They may be so cautious, they may not win.
14: I agree with you. Listen, I am not a Democrat, as you know. I'm a libertarian. And much of what the Democrats will try to pass, if they control either House of Congress, I would probably vote against, but not on these issues involving the tyrant and the White House. On these issues, I'm 110% with you. And the only way to stop the tyrant and the White House is for the Democrats to take control of the Congress and move immediately on impeachment. You should have Congressman Raskin on. You'll have a very sophisticated constitutional conversation with him. You'll find him agreeing with our mutual friend, Bruce Fein, and me on all of these issues. The difference between Congressman Raskin and us is that he can do something about it. I mean, he is about to become, if the Democrats take the House, the second most powerful person in the House of Representatives after the Speaker, when he becomes the chair of the Judiciary Committee. But to the extent that conversation about impeachment will energize voters to vote for Democrats in the fall, if for no other reason than that, that's a good reason to mention it now. That's a good reason for Democrats to sign Al Green's or the other fellow, I forget his name, Larson, their resolutions. But I understand Speaker-to-be Jeffrey's willingness to hold this in abeyance. But you make a very, as you always do, Ralph, a very compelling political argument as to why they should raise it now. It'll get those 7.1 million Biden voters out to the polls.
9: Well, it's more pernicious in terms of the internal politics of the Democratic Party. As you know, Jamie Raskin is part of the leadership, and he was leaning toward having a shadow hearing, which no one can stop him from having as a ranking member of the House Judiciary Committee, on impeachment. And he scrapped it because Jeffrey said, we don't want to talk about impeachment at all. And then when we invited him to attend our second symposium on Capitol Hill on impeachment, which occurred on July 22nd, he said no, when we had every indication, because Bruce Fein, as you know, is a friend of his, that he would appear. So this is a big story for the press that they're not jumping on, that Jeffries is shutting down the overwhelming number of House Democrats who want impeachment. And he's using every lever to isolate Congressman John Larson, who is in a tough race and a primary in Connecticut. And he's in a district where the Democrats overwhelmingly are for impeaching and removing Trump. Describe the Trump dictatorship. Yeah, it isn't any more authoritarianism. He's ruling by executive order, the way fascists overseas rule by decree, destroying the separation of powers and checks and balances and violating every law that might stand in his way. And he's enabled by the six injustices of the Supreme Court in the case Trump versus U.S. that says you can't bring a criminal case against the sitting president for official duties. And then they didn't define official duties, as Justice Sotomayor eloquently pointed out in her dissent. Give us your read on the status of Trump constitutionally and legally.
14: Well, the immunity Supreme Court decision that you just mentioned is truly one of the worst ever produced by a Supreme Court. I mean, it ranks up there with Dred Scott and the Japanese exclusion cases. It's just horrific. It's a political document, but it is the law of the land, this case, which has unleashed Trump to disregard laws, to disregard the Constitution, to disregard treaties. So he starts whatever wars he wants. He kills people on the high seas without any due process whatsoever. He imposes tariffs, as he recently did earlier this week, in defiance of an accurate Supreme Court opinion, in my view, that only Congress can impose taxes. He doesn't care about treaties. He doesn't care about international law. You mentioned earlier, he doesn't care about basic laws that people have relied on for their sustenance, for their health care and their food. I mean, his behavior has simply been tyrannical to the nth degree. Look, he's been impeached twice, both times for, compared to what he's done in the second term, a pittance. What he's done in the second term is absolutely and utterly profound. He has failed to take care that the laws be enforced. He has failed to abide due process. He has failed to protect the right to free speech. He has failed to protect the right to privacy. He has failed to seek congressional approval before starting wars. He has ordered murders on the high seas. I mean, this is a long litany with which you and Bruce Fein and certainly Congressman Raskin and Congressman Green and Larson are familiar.
9: What's amazing is he openly boastful about it. In July 2019, he said, under Article 2, I can do whatever I want as president, exact words. And then in January of this year, he said, in his view, there shouldn't be any elections in November. And then when he was asked by the New York Times, what is he obligated to obey, you know, like the Constitution and federal law and treaties, he said, my only restraint is my moral conscience. So he does the work for the Democrats. He's the easiest president to impeach you could ever conceive, because every day he gives them impeachable offenses, boastfully and open. Yes. Look what he's done with ICE and cities in the United States. Those are becoming his stormtroopers.
14: Yes, they are. They are stormtroopers. They're killers. The whole Department of Homeland Security, which has become like the president's domestic, as you say, stormtroopers, shouldn't even exist. Ralph, I've enjoyed our chat. I apologize that I have to go.
9: Before you leave, any of your books you'd like to have our listeners read?
14: You know, my latest book, which is about a year and a half old, is a treatise on natural rights called Freedom's Anchor, An Introduction to Natural Law Jurisprudence in American Constitutional History. We looked at every Supreme Court opinion that expressly accepts the concept that our rights come from our humanity and expressly rejects the concept that our rights come from our humanity, and we analyze them. It's 400 pages long. It's an academic book. There are 2,000 footnotes. The footnotes comprise the universe of everything written on natural law in the English language.
15: From the National Press Building in Washington, D.C., this is your Corporate Crime Report of Morning Minute for Friday, July 24, 2026. I'm Russell Mulcahy. The Trump administration has moved sharply away from charging companies over the wrongdoing of employees, recently closing a string of criminal investigations with lenient resolutions or no charges at all. That's according to a report in the Wall Street Journal. In matters involving Alibaba, Eagle Bank, and Abbott Labs, the department declined to charge companies even when prosecutors thought executives or managers were involved in the wrongdoing. In those cases, the department didn't charge any individuals. The Justice Department this year dropped its long-running prosecution of Turkish state-owned bank, Halbank, for allegedly evading U.S. sanctions on Iran. And last year, the Trump administration dropped charges against Boeing. The aerospace giant had been set to plead guilty to misleading air safety regulators, but instead paid a $243 million fine and received a non-prosecution agreement for the corporate crime report. I'm also charging companies over the wrongdoing of employees, recently closing a string of criminal investigations with lenient resolutions or no charges at all. That's according to a report in the Wall Street Journal. In matters involving Alibaba, Eagle Bank, and Abbott Labs, the department declined to charge companies even when prosecutors thought executives or managers were involved in the wrongdoing. In those cases, the department didn't charge any individuals. The Justice Department this year dropped its long-running prosecution of Turkish state-owned bank, Halbank, for allegedly evading U.S. sanctions on Iran. And last year, the Trump administration individuals. The Justice Department this year dropped its long-running prosecution of Turkish state-owned bank, Halbank, for allegedly evading U.S.

0: All right, from last week's show, which featured David reading the 10-point program Robert Reich thought the Democratic Party should follow to win the November midterms, we got a number of responses. One from longtime listener Don Harris, who posts just about every week about small donor donations being the key to reforming the political system. And so this is what Don Harris says. He says, another useless offer of a winning strategy for Democrats. They already have a winning strategy. They are one half of one big money party that wins every election. And here's his idea for reform. He wants you, Ralph, to organize citizens to demand small donor candidates and enforce that demand with our vote starting in 2026. He feels in just a few election cycles, we can elect small donor candidates and purge the big money politicians and interests from our political process. He wants you to help form a nonprofit media conglomerate selling shares for $100 each. These shares can only be owned by citizens and no one person can own more than 10 shares. These shares can only be sold for $100, as the purpose of owning the shares is for ordinary citizens to control the media and not to make money on the value of the shares. He says just 6 to 7% of the 150 million voters investing in one share would total $1 billion and could be just the tip of the iceberg. Think of all those radio stations that would be carrying the radio hour. What do you think of that plan, Ralph?
1: Well, I admire your persistence, Don Harris. But first of all, there's a difference between a strategy and agenda. A strategy is the means to an agenda. And your small donor is a strategy. It's not an agenda. It's a hope that will produce a good agenda. And we're focusing on the agenda, basically the kind of changes for the better in the livelihoods and life and freedoms of the American people and their posterity. The second is, I used to agree with you when Bernie Sanders broke ground, as you know, and raised over $200 million in his first presidential campaign from small donors, averaging about $28. But then the Republicans discovered the same treasure, and now they have a lot of small donors. And I'm sure you wouldn't agree with these small donors for the Trump Republican Party. So you have to face up to the reality that small donors don't necessarily mean big democracy or justice, although they're certainly preferred to giant Musk-type millions of dollars of corporate PAC money. And then the other thing is, you know, you keep saying this can be done and $1 billion can be raised. Why don't you take the lead? Why don't you see if you can create a committed group in your community as a test case? Because we all know, you know, I remember years ago, you'll appreciate this, Steve, somebody wanted to write a book on the New York Yankees, and he went to publishers and he said, look, there are 3 million diehard Yankee fans. Think of the market. And the publishers say, they may be diehard Yankee fans, but it doesn't mean they're going to read a book on the Yankees. So why don't you test it yourself, because you have such a strong belief in what you're saying, instead of just throwing it on the table here. And you might realize that some of your friends are not as generous as you think they should be, either with their time or money. But thank you for your input.
0: And Ralph, I just want to follow that up with a similar comment from an earlier show when we spoke to progressive pollster Celinda Lake a few weeks back. And it addresses a similar complaint about the Compact for America.
2: This is absolutely essential. First of all, is raising wages. And we all talk about the cost of living, the rising cost of living, bills, etc. The biggest answer to getting affordability for American families is to get wages up. And of course, the federal minimum wage is just over $7 an hour. It's absolutely absurd. So we need to raise the wage. We should be talking about capping prescription drug prices or limiting prescription drug prices. The VA negotiates 399 prescription drugs. We can't figure out how to get Medicare to negotiate 10. Adopt the VA price list. This is not rocket science. Capping utility prices, making sure that data centers cannot dump utility rate increases on their voters. The most bipartisan issue out there right now is data centers. So they're equal pay for men and women, still an issue for people. Women still paid less, even though their families are relying on those two incomes, because nobody can make it on one income anymore unless you're Musk. So there are a lot of proposals out there. Medicare for all, testing off the charts. Healthcare been taken away from record numbers of voters. And we often say things like voters lose their healthcare. People don't misplace their healthcare. They misplace their

0: keys. They get their health care taken away from them. And that's what's happened here. So Democrats need to lay out 10 concrete proposals and run on them. We have the critique of what's going on. We understand what's happening to real people's lives. The third leg of the stool is offering our alternative, and a concrete alternative that people can pass on to their friends and family, that people can hold us accountable for. From the last of the 10 proposals on the contract needs to be something about campaign finance reform. We have to get corporate money out of politics, or our system will continue to be rigged against us and rotting from the middle.
1: This is from listener Richard Bartholomew, and he says, this 10-point progressive compact for America needs substantial revision. Several proposals conflict with fiscal reality or with the political environment we're actually operating in. He says, to start, it's unclear how anyone proposes to increase Social Security benefits when the program already struggles to fund existing obligations. And he says, a federal minimum wage is also a questionable federal priority. Most blue and purple states have minimum wages that significantly exceed the federal minimum. And he says the proposal to tax the super rich also ignores the current political landscape with Donald Trump as president. There's no viable path to raising income taxes on high earners. The real key to taxing the wealthy is taxing capital, not labor. Historically, the founders supported taxing property to fund national defense. Today, roughly 80% of defense spending is financed by taxes on earned income rather than wealth or capital gains, an imbalance that deserves this attention. So what do you think about that critique?
2: Well, Richard, the last point you made is extremely accurate. There's a huge discrimination on earned income compared to unearned income, which is basically selling stocks and using money to make money, which has a lower tax rate, as you know. It's taxed at 20% maximum for capital gains, selling stock in companies like Tesla or ExxonMobil. And if you earn that money, you may have to pay a tax rate of 38%. And that's why private equity is so dominant, because they use money to make money. They have huge tax benefits, deductibles, and they can overwhelm competing forces that are based on going to work every day, earned income. As far as the minimum wage, a lot of states are still at the $7.25. Others have raised it to 10, 12, 14. Very few have it to where it should be now, which is at least $17.50 per hour. And so that's why the federal minimum wage was established in the first place, to make sure that states don't have a race to the bottom or try to compete to businesses. Come to our state, we have a low minimum wage compared to your wage, say, in California or Massachusetts. On Social Security, look at the data that Congressman John Larson has brought together. He was chair of the Social Security Subcommittee of the House Ways and Means Committee for many years when the Democrats controlled the House. And he thinks that if you lift the cap, which is now about 180 some thousand that's subjected to Social Security taxes, to all the higher income people, in other words, there's no cap. If you make $2 million, you pay Social Security taxes on it. That can pay for increasing Social Security benefits that have been frozen for over 45 years. We're not talking about cost of living increases here. We're talking about the actual benefits. So those are my reactions. Keep up the commentary, Richard.
3: This is a comment about our show, which featured Israeli genocide scholar Omer Bartov.
4: This is the situation that is created and which I describe as the moment in which Zionism, which was a movement that sought to liberate and emancipate Jews who were a minority and a persecuted minority in Europe, becomes a state ideology that is increasingly ethnocentric, violent, and expansionist. And the rotten fruits of that we see today.
3: It's from Richard Curtis. He writes, what Bartov seems not to want to admit is that nothing went wrong. This is simply the logic of Zionism from its beginnings, manifesting what it always wanted. Molly Crabapple has put this well. Just consider the difference between the words immigrant and colonists. There had been centuries of Jewish immigrants in Palestine, but the Zionists were not immigrants. Immigrants move into an existing society. The Zionists were and have always been ideological colonists. They have no desire to coexist with their local population. Their goal has always been the domination and destruction of the local population. They are colonists. Zionism is simply an evil ideology, the ideology of colonialism. Nothing has gone wrong. We are just witnessing the full logic of Zionism. And Molly Crabapple is the author of a new book about the Bund, which was a Jewish organization that was against Zionism.
2: In Europe, right?
3: Yeah.
2: Well, you're right to make out the point that these are not settlers. They're colonists in the West Bank. And historically, they did go to Palestine in order to have their own state. And there was a conflict between the early colonials who wanted to coexist and the more hardline, eventually dominant Zionists who wanted to expel the Palestinians from their lands. So you're right on that point. But I wouldn't criticize Omer Bartov on this. That's what he says went wrong, is what you're pointing out, that they wanted to come and dispossess the Palestinians by force and seize their lands. So I think you're right on the use of language, colonists instead of immigrant or settler, but not with defaulting Omer Bartov, because that's what his analysis is based on, even though he may not use your words.
5: The next comment on the Omer Bartov show is from listener with the handle Sarah. They say, I was looking forward to this interview as another Israeli voice for peace and hope. Unfortunately, I sense too much hope on the part of Mr. Bartov. He never seemed to acknowledge the Hannibal directive or the possibility of Israeli collusion in the October 7th events. I see a far darker future for the Israeli regime. How can anyone believe at this point that these psychopaths can be reformed? I'm using that word judiciously, as does Norman Finkelstein. Who could responsibly trust the Israelis ever to abandon their sadism, lust for power, and racism? I find Migo Pellet a far more realistic and therefore useful voice. Having lived on a kibbutz close to Mr. Bartov's home, I witnessed in 1968 Israeli soldiers laughing about, quote, one bullet, two kills, unquote. Today, 60 years later, you can buy a t-shirt with that slogan and a drawing of a pregnant Palestinian woman. How do you reform that?
2: Well, Sarah, you make some very good points. There are Israeli human rights groups and reservist groups like Breaking the Silence who would agree with your description of the dominant genocidal, the dictatorial Netanyahu regime. And what happened on October 7th has never had an official investigation in Israel because Netanyahu has opposed it. There have been some resignations based on negligence by some in the military, in the government, but no disclosure. And I've often said that how could the most sophisticated multi-tier border defense apparatus based on technology, human intelligence, spies, informants inside Gaza, people watching 24 hours a day, young Israeli soldiers and reporting back that disturbing things were happening, being ignored, and Netanyahu admitting that he got a copy of Hamas's plans a year before. And how can all this be put together without suspecting at least that Netanyahu, who is in political trouble, under prosecution for corruption, huge demonstrations against him for trying to usurp the independence of the Israeli judiciary, wanted the usual distraction that foreign powers and our country have done? And what better than to drop the border security and allow the Hamas fighters to come in? So that deserves an official investigation, as many members of the independent Israeli press, including the newspaper Haaretz, have been calling for. The Hannibal Directive, I think if people who don't know what it is, it means that if enemies of Israel are holding Israelis hostage or they're rushing them in vehicles back to Gaza after October 7th, they'll blow up everything to kill the fighters, even if it involves people in Israeli houses held hostage temporarily by Hamas on October 7th. And that accounted for some of the 1,150 fatalities that day and the day after. And there are Israeli families who, in their mourning, have accused the Israelis of, in effect, blowing up the vehicles and blowing up the homes regardless of the presence of Israeli citizens there. It should be noted that of the 1,150, some of them were Bedouins and migrant workers from abroad. Almost 400 of them were Israeli soldiers and police who were killed that day, and the rest were civilians. This can hardly compare with the hundreds of thousands of deaths of babies, children, mothers, fathers, civilians, completely defenseless in Gaza since October 7th.
1: Now, a few weeks back, we did an interview with Pratap Chatterjee about the corruption in the Trump administration, as they outlined in the CorpWatch report, MAGA Inc. And a longtime listener and commenter who goes by the handle SH is saying something here, Ralph, that dovetails very nicely with your discussion just now with Andrew Napolitano. And SH says, okay, so now we know even more about Trump's corruption. Put that all together with all the other impeachable offenses he has committed and continues to commit. The question is, what are we going to do about it? As pointed out, he's making all this money because his name is on it, and his position as president gives him the power to reward his quote-unquote investors. Once he is no longer president, the bottom will fall out of all of it, and he knows it, which is why he's proceeding lickety-split to amass as much as possible before the Trump name isn't worth spit. Facts on the ground, as they say. So the question is, can we get him out now, or do we have to wait until 29? Remember, even though he would be replaced in 28, he would still be president until January 29 with all the powers of the office. So it seems to me our job is to convince Congress to impeach him as soon as possible. Tell all the candidates running in 26 that we will not vote for them if they will not pledge to do so. The sooner, the better. I have a feeling you're going to agree with that, Ralph.
2: Yes, SH, well said, very compressed. When an arsonist is burning down one apartment building after another in a neighborhood, you don't have the head of the fire department say, now is not the time. We have to wait for the right time, which is what Hakeem Jeffries is saying. And so he has to be impeached ASAP because people are suffering in the tens of millions. The country's endangered. The country's being weakened. Our laws are collapsing. Our Constitution is being shredded by the most multi-corrupt tyrant that ever resided in the White House. And he boasts about it. He doesn't keep it secret, like Nixon tried to do. So impeachment now happened to have been the conclusion of the corporate lawyer-dominated Bar Association in the city of New York. I mean, there you are. They documented it with footnotes, and the mainstream press didn't pick it up. But around the country, there's tremendous support for what you're saying. Impeach him now. And even if they don't have the votes now, you build to a point where he does something so totally crazy, jeopardizing the Republicans even worse than they're being jeopardized in the November elections, that enough Republicans choose their political survival over their fealty to Donald J. Trump in violation of their oath to uphold the Constitution and the congressional separation of powers.
3: When you watched Trump's speech, I don't know if you did, but at one point it just felt so natural after he presented this phony evidence of voter fraud and foreign interference. It just seemed that I was waiting for him to say, and so until we can guarantee safe and honest elections, I'm invoking the Insurrection Act and canceling the midterms. How far away are we from that? And what would the reaction be?
2: Well, I'm glad you raised that, David, because people mocked this speech of his because it's so depraved, demented, full of fabrications that even the mainstream press tore it apart immediately. There were three articles in the New York Times on one page taking it apart. But even the networks, who are often afraid of Trump suing them and threatening the local stations' licenses, some of them took it apart right after the presentation by Trump. And I agree with their descriptions of the fabrications that were involved in the phony assurances of foreign interference and the insecurity of honest elections. I mean, look who's talking, right? I mean, he's trying to steal the election by a speech like this. And the tool, as you say, David, is to invoke the Insurrection Act, which will allow the U.S. to flood the local precincts and take over the local machinery in the states that may swing the result. And he's perfectly capable of doing that. In January, he said they didn't think there should be any elections in November. his dangerously unstable personality knows that he's got to block the Democrats from even winning one house in the Congress. And I would say that it could be considered likely that he will invoke the Insurrection Act if he polls the Republicans in the Senate and they don't say, that's the ultimate impeachable act, Mr. President, don't do it. That's the only thing that might stop him. But don't bet on any backbone by enough Republicans in the Senate, even though they may lose some of their seats by not standing up to Trump.
3: We should have Bruce Fine on to explain to the audience why it's so dangerous for the Department of Homeland Security to be able to kick open doors based on administrative warrants. I think most Americans don't understand what an administrative warrant is. And the labeling of Antifa as both a domestic and foreign terrorist organization and how those two are, I think, very much related.
2: Antifa is not an organization at all. It's just an anti-fascist position taken by millions of people in our country. They're trying to find the stereotypes just the way Hitler had to have stereotypes in order to attack and distract the population from his crimes, as well as Trump doing the same thing. Trump is looking, with the help of Rubio, to create a sinister, organized threat to humanity called Antifa. Rubio's not getting anywhere with our allies. They think it's absurd, and even the press thinks it's absurd. But it shows how desperate Trump is to find a stereotype that he can target, because targeting immigrants is not enough, given his sinking polls and the prospects for November for his party.
3: If Antifa is a domestic terrorist organization, he signed an executive order saying so, doesn't that give the police and maybe even ICE the authority to detain anybody suspected of being an Antifa sympathizer without having to go before maybe even a judge, right?
2: Well, I think the federal judges would overturn this kind of arrest and inadequate warrant.
1: Ralph, the Department of Homeland Security was created in the wake of 9/11. Andrew Napolitano on our show earlier just said he was all for abolishing it. Would you be for abolishing the Department of Homeland Security?
2: Well, I don't like the word abolish. You have to replace it. It does have important functions. You know, we can't have open borders for pollution, for contagious diseases, for, let's face it, criminals that want to come over with illicit products and contraband. And it goes the other way, too. You know, a lot of U.S. weapons go down there illicitly into Mexico. So I don't like to use the word abolish. You have to replace it. You have to basically replace it with a definable mission, accountable standards, and criteria for who's going to lead it, other than toadying up to tyrant Trump and his bigoted hatred against immigrants.
1: But we didn't even have it 25 years ago. So what did we do before that?
2: Well, we had the parts of it. For example, we had the Coast Guard is under the Department of Homeland Security. So they were separate agencies. And it was Senator Joe Lieberman who led the fight to put it all under one umbrella, which was very unfortunate.
3: What they used to do is presidents read intelligence briefings entitled Osama bin Laden intent on flying airplanes into buildings. So it was just Homeland Security was created because they needed an excuse for 9/11. They wouldn't own the mistake that they made.
2: Well, it was obviously an attempt to concentrate power further in one department that could be controlled rather than eight or nine different agencies.
1: This next listener comment comes from our interview with economist Dean Baker, responding to Ralph's statement about Rick Scott when he was elected governor of Florida. And in that, Ralph, you said he, Rick Scott, was rewarded by Florida voters and elected governor of Florida before he became a U.S. senator. Once again, showing the voters are not doing their homework. This is widely publicized in Florida. His company is defrauding of Medicaid. Now, a listener who goes by the handle TCL says, Ralph, I wish it were as simple as Floridians not doing their homework and electing Trick Scott governor and then U.S. senator. Everyone knew about his upcoding scam at Columbia prior to their merger with HCA. The only thing we didn't know was who called off the dogs. Who told the FBI to stop investigating him? My guess, it was his business partner, then Senator Bill Frist. He's the only one with the clout to do so. As for winning the Senate election, that is easy to explain. The Broward DEC and Bill Nelson's campaign failed to screen the ballot design, which was flawed and cost Nelson 10,000 votes, the exact amount Trick Scott won by.
2: Well, that seems to be an accurate description, except that I don't have the documentation on Senator Bill Frist from Tennessee at the time, but he got away with it. Rick Scott, he became governor and then became senator, and then he became the senator in charge of campaign finance for the GOP in the U.S. Senate. He even tried to become Senate Majority Leader. The sheriff never caught up with Rick Scott, and he is off and running again with the prediction that he's going to be reelected easily because of the feeble Democratic Party in Florida.
1: Thank you all for your questions and comments. Keep them coming at RalphNaderRadioHour.com. I want to thank our guest again, Judge Andrew Napolitano. 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A transcript of this program will appear on the Ralph Nader Radio Hour Substack site soon after the episode is posted.
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2: Thank you. And I want to thank one of our listeners in South Florida who goes from one radio station to another trying to pick up our show. Steve, David, Hannah. And she's really working overtime to do that. 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

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Also, we have comedy from Jimmy Dore and the Ralph Nader Radio Hour Friday mornings. 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

0: Hello and welcome to a Standards Have Gone All to Hell edition of Behind the News. My name is Doug Henwood. Two guests, two segments, yes, but also a standards violating reprise of a third, plus some unusually long commentary from me. We'll hear from Kim Phillips Fine about the haters of equality in American history, from Aziz Rana on the relationship between the Declaration of Independence and the Constitution in American history, that's the reprise, and then from Jasmine Nguyen about the strange story behind the National Black Empowerment Coalition. First, a few words from me in the parlous state of the Strategic Petroleum Reserve, which is supposed to supply a temporary inventory to tide us over during an energy crisis. Donald Trump has been draining the reserve to counter the effects of a crisis of his own making. His war in Iran has interrupted global energy supplies, and resulting price increases are always bad political news. So to counter the price pressures coming from those crimped supplies, the Trump administration released lots of oil from the SPR, about a quarter of it since February. Just before Trump started his war, the reserve held the equivalent of about 20 days of normal oil consumption. Now it's down to 15. Not that the reserve was brimming over to start with. Biden tapped into it heavily as well. February's pre-war reserve of 20 days was well below the 1991 to 2019 average of 33 days. And the actual reserve situation may be tighter than the raw numbers suggest. The SPR is, like much of the U.S. infrastructure, in poor shape. Frequent drawdowns, wear and tear, and lack of investments are straining the reserve, the Wall Street Journal reported the other day. Energy officials recently told the Government Accountability Office that they are holding the reserve together with band-aids, and it is uncertain how long they will hold, as the journal put it. It would be nice if we didn't have to worry about oil reserves at all. Other saner countries have been using this energy crisis as a stimulus to go post-carbon. Not us, though. We can't even manage our carbon reserves properly. We're all drill, baby, drill, as the Canadian forests burn. Okay, enough of me. In the U.S., we profess to believe that all men are created equal, as our founding document, whose 250th anniversary we observed just a couple of weeks ago, put it. But there were wrinkles from the start. The lead author of our national birth announcement, Thomas Jefferson, owned hundreds of human beings, as did something like 41 of the Declaration's 56 signers. Jefferson's comrade, John Adams, was anti-egalitarian, even in principle. We've also seen stunning levels of economic inequality in this country, during the era of slavery, of course, but also with the extremes of polarization like the late 19th and early 20th centuries and the last 40-some years. And while we may view hostility to equality as associated with the right side of the political spectrum, as we'll hear, liberals play the game too. Early 20th century capital P progressives were a big fan of eugenics, and after World War II, they promoted mechanisms like standardized tests to sort people by their innate talents. My first guest, Kim Phillips Fine, is just out with a history of the defenders of inequality in American history, Country of Lords, neo-aristocrats, social Darwinists, tech utopians, and the long fight against equality in America, published by W.W. Norton. Kim is a professor of history at Columbia. Kim Phillips Fine. So in the Declaration of Independence, we famously hear that all men are created equal. This is foundational to our national creed, or at least what we believe our national creed is, although the words are written by a slaveholder. There were dissenters in the first, though, including John Adams, Jefferson's comrade, who, like him, died in the 50th anniversary of the Declaration. So how did Jefferson's statement fit with the temper of the times? Just how much equality were the founders interested in?
1: So first of all, Doug, it's great to be here. And this is a great question about the early history of the country. I mean, I think when Jefferson wrote about this idea about all men created equal, you know, Jefferson is not thinking that all people are exactly the same. He isn't putting forth a declaration about what all people should have materially. You know, this is a society that has been structured through inequality and hierarchy of all different kinds, obviously enslaved and free, but also there are plenty of unfree workers, indentured servants who are not subject to hereditary slavery, but nonetheless have limited freedom. Obviously, men and women have radically different rights. The language is there, but it also is against a backdrop of a society that is much more hierarchically structured, and also in which there are deep traditions of what some historians have described as a deferential culture, the sense that the society should be organized along superiors who owe certain things to the inferiors, and in return for which they are entitled to expect a certain deference from those inferiors. This statement is, you know, heavily qualified in lots of ways. Nonetheless, it provides a template. It throws down a gauntlet and a set of claims about equality that other people are able to take up and quickly do. And in some ways, the entire set of events around the American Revolution have within them, it is a popular mobilization. People quickly attack not just the king and colonial dependents, but all kinds of other dependencies in society. There is a real, certainly in New York City, this is the case. There's a kind of popular radicalism that emerges in the city and a sense of real class antagonism as people mobilize around the revolutionary cause. Slavery is challenged in different ways during the war, both by enslaved people themselves and even among slaveholders, some of whom decide to emancipate the people that they own in the immediate aftermath of the war. Old traditions around primogeniture are discarded in the context of the war. And then after the war, as the new nation tries to consolidate itself, there continue to be popular mobilizations and uprisings, the most famous of which is Shays' Rebellion, the Debtors' Rebellion in Massachusetts. There are ways in which the experience of the revolution and the ideas around it give rise to a sensibility that is really very skeptical, very critical, very hostile towards hierarchy and towards inherited hierarchy in particular. The idea that some people just have the right to control social resources and exercise political power.
0: But then you have people like Madison who are alarmed by this and want to rein it in and devise a constitution that does rein
1: Absolutely.
0: It in.
1: Absolutely. And obviously lots of historians have written about the conflicts in the early republic and the constitution and the ways in which the constitution is justified in part as an effort to retain and regain social order and to create certain kinds of checks on democratic political power. The book starts with a discussion of some of the tendencies that have come down to us since that time. And it starts in particular with a little discussion of John Adams, who is an interesting figure in the constellation of the founding fathers or the people who wrote and thought and talked and led the movement for independence. Adams was different than some of the other people who I discuss in this book. Many of the figures in this book are conflicted about elements of their own arguments, but Adams more so than most. Adams, I think, he rarely presents himself the way that many later figures do as simply arguing in defense of inequality and hierarchy. But what he is very, very deeply ambivalent about the egalitarian claims that he thinks someone like Jefferson is making and that he perceives percolating through the country and then eventually taken up in the French Revolution, about which he's horrified.
0: Like any good conservative, right?
1: Like any good conservative, the French Revolution is really where things always, you know, that's where things end up and that's where you don't want to go. And you have to think about how to organize your society to avoid winding up there. And in some ways, there's something I think appealing about Adams because he does write with a certain realism about political power and wealth. He says, you know, you might say that everybody is created equal, but really people are not equal in society. Some people have more wealth and more power than others, and that makes it possible for them to get a certain kind of education and training, which in turn gives them a certain capacity to rule that the 99% of laboring humanity, as he puts it, will never be able to attain and therefore shouldn't really have. He's conflicted about what political authority should be delegated to that mass of the laboring population, as he would put it. And for Adams, it's less a full-throated defense of this and more trying to say this is how things are and we have to accommodate that. And if you don't, you will unleash these passions of equality that can become very dangerous for the stability of the society as a whole.
0: I was interested in, you wrote a bit about the mud cell theory, which is new on me, the theory that there must be a lower class for the upper classes and the rest of society to rest upon. This idea was developed by a Southern planter, but it reminded me of something that John Maynard Keynes, who is usually considered a liberal, said of Marxism: how can I adopt a creed which, preferring the mud to the fish, exalts the boorish proletariat above the bourgeois and the intelligentsia, who, with whatever faults, are the quality in life and surely carry the seeds of all human advancement? These sorts of attitudes do cross the political spectrum, don't they?
1: Yeah. I guess one of the things that I was interested in looking at this reservoir of ideas was looking at a way of thinking about the world that does cross political boundaries, or what we think of as sort of the traditional political boundaries, the kind of liberal conservative spectrum. And one of the things that I was interested in this is what are the conditions under which people come to accept extraordinary levels of economic inequality in particular. And part of that is the people who have really mobilized around it are doing so against a kind of a background of ideas that are, you know, people hold them selectively, but they are present not just in one part of the social structure. That said, I mean, I think Keynes is picking up on this from aristocratic aspects of his own background and educational upbringing in particular at Cambridge. So he is tapping into, I mean, that's one of the, it's just always funny about Keynes in general. We think of Keynes as being the person who helped to found modern economic liberalism, but he in a lot of ways is drawing on a set of values inculcated by a social order and vision that predates capitalism.
0: All those Bloomsbury elitists.
1: Yeah, very elitist. Very, and, you know, I mean, Roosevelt also has this, I mean, Keynes is not just the noblesse oblige, but the you know, set of values that go beyond profit and his whole kind of aesthetic, artistic, Bloomsbury, modernist sensibility.
0: Let's talk about some of the bad guys here.
1: Yes.
0: I will stop complicating the story. William Graham Sumner and social Darwinism, very influential, yes, in his time. What was his social philosophy and what kind of influence did he have in his time?
1: So Sumner is, he is at Yale. He's a Yale professor of, I think, moral philosophy and political economy. So not really of economics yet, which is just coming into existence as a discipline when Sumner was at Yale in the late 19th century. And he is a thinker associated with the rise of industrial capitalism. So he's writing against the backdrop of the extraordinary set of changes that sweep through the United States after the Civil War, the development of, you know, a kind of really very rapid concentration of capital and property, the emergence for the first time of really a country in which the majority of people do not own property and work for wages, many in these new industrial workplaces that have really just come into existence. And I think, you know, thinking about that period, and this is something, you know, other many other historians have written about this. I think Steve Fraser is one person who calls this world, really evokes this world powerfully in some of his work. But it is a world in which these institutions are all quite new, and you know, corporations, banks, the stock market, which is really just at the beginning of emerging into a modern, a kind of a full retail enterprise and being used in the first time to finance mergers of these companies in the last decade of the 19th century. All of this is very new. And the people who have created it are subject to a sense of confusion and rebellion from the people who are suddenly find that the economic landscape in which they are living is very different from whatever they expected they might inherit. And it's interesting that some of the kind of socialist leaders of this time, people like Eugene Debs, Debs really is somebody who thought he would be a successful craftsperson, an artisan, and then finds that that world is no longer attainable and becomes a socialist eventually after moving through being a trade union leader, an industrial union leader, and finding the forces of capital and the state amassed against him eventually becomes a socialist. So Sumner emerges into this world, and what this world needs is not just a police force, which it has aplenty. The American workplace is a violent space in the late 19th century, but it also, Sumner recognizes, needs an ideological defense. People need to understand why this concentration of wealth is actually positive, necessary, and beneficial. And that's really what he devotes his life at Yale to thinking and writing about. He's an extraordinarily popular teacher. The academic culture had very little space in the late 19th century for the cult of the teacher or for even really ideas about pedagogy and teaching. But Sumner seems to have been really interested in developing a student audience. He taught large lectures. He had a cult of personality on campus. People thought of themselves as members of the Sumner Club. Yale undergraduates would tell themselves, you know, you couldn't be a Yale man unless you had taken a class with old Bill. And he speaks to student groups about socialism and its problems and kind of sees himself as part of ideological combat at that moment. So we can talk more about the specific content of his ideas, too. But that's kind of the role that he is playing.
0: I'm speaking with Kim Phillips Fine, author of Country of Lords, just out from Norton. Moving on to the era of scientific racism a couple of decades later, early 20th century, there are marquee names like Lothrop Stoddard, which is one of the greatest names of all time, and Madison Grant. But much of the American upper class shared these views. So what with the historical background, what precisely was the worldview these guys were disseminating?
1: Right. Well, Stoddard and Grant are especially interesting because they are both of them actually in the kind of the heart of their careers, they were New Yorkers. So I think sometimes a assumption that people have about either the people who are defending inequality or especially about racism and prejudice, there is a sense that these are afflictions of the American working class or the people turn to racism out of dissatisfaction with their own economic standing. And whatever one thinks of that set of arguments, I think it really is overlooking the importance of this group of people in the early 20th century, of very elite people who actively promulgated an elaborate and totally imaginary set of claims about the scientific basis of race and of racial hierarchy. Grant was a member of the patrician elite in New York. He was kind of involved in founding the Bronx Zoo, the Museum of Natural History. Stoddard is a little bit more of a pretender always. He gloms on to Grant and this world. They have this club, the Half Moon Club, which organizes these sort of salons for people in the city's intellectual upper classes to get together and discuss important matters of the day, such as the races of Europe and the hierarchies of race around the world. And so Stoddard gloms onto this world, and Stoddard is a journalist, really, and he writes about this remarkable and horrifying set of books. First, The Rising Tide of Color, which in many ways anticipates what we think of today as replacement theory, or the sense that World War I has brought about conflict among the white peoples of the world who are now really ignoring the major threat they face, which is the rising of people from Africa and Asia against them. So that's one extremely popular book that he writes right after World War I. It's praised by the president. It's widely reviewed. It is a bestseller. what is really notable about this, these are not fringe ideas. These are at the heart of thinking of a particular group of people. Stoddard is actually interesting because he then goes on to develop his ideas further still in a second book called The Revolt Against Civilization, which is taking this scientific racist vision of the world and mixing it with anti-communism and anti-Marxism and a kind of set of fears about the Bolshevik Revolution and of the undermen or the working classes of the world who are, for him, kind of racially inferior, but they're also the lower class of the world, that group of people will be stimulated to rise up against their betters, both who are superior genetically, but also occupying higher levels in the social stratum.
0: You know, as I was reading these guys, they sounded like Elon Musk's Twitter feed.
1: It's funny, Stoddard in particular, Stoddard would have adored social media. And there is a way in which I've never seen Musk cite Stoddard or anything like that. But this pattern of ideas that you can see recurring in American history, they're leading some of this material from the 1920s, is eerily familiar today.
0: Let's talk about the period of meritocracy, the 50s, 60s, when liberals, in a lot of cases, embraced testing, SATs, that sort of thing, in order to come up with a society where the winners were sorted out on the basis of merit, not inherited wealth or privilege or anything like that. And they ignore the fact that the word meritocracy was coined by a satirist. That was a period where they're trying to make a good hierarchy instead of a bad hierarchy.
1: Earlier in the century, we see these defenses of hierarchy that are either based on a sense that it's economically necessary or that it's yielding the best and the brightest at the top through sheer force of competition, or that it's economic inequality and the concentration of wealth is essential because otherwise you won't be able to fund major philanthropic institutions like universities or museums. You see the scientific racist arguments about how the material distribution of wealth echoes what is the underlying inequality between people. So I think in the post-war years, you find a different set of ideas coming to the fore. And yes, it is this sense of wanting to find a metric, a neutral way of measuring humanity, and then slotting people into the appropriate places in a stable bureaucratic order, or perhaps also placing them into educational institutions. And it is interesting, you see these things kind of developing in tandem. This is the moment of the great expansion of post-war higher education. And you see that growing at the same time as this interest in finding a way to put people in the right place in the system via a standard that's supposed to be totally neutral, the SAT. Some idea, some hope that you could create this test that would find the smartest people, and then you could just put them at the top of this structure. Now, as anybody who has ever engaged with the SAT knows, this is a really utopian way to view the SAT, and it does not take account of the deep differences between educational institutions and just all of the different ways in which this is really a fantasy in its own right. But yes, this is something that liberals in particular, I talk a bit about this guy, John Gardner, in the book, who was involved with ETS, the company that makes the SATs. He later served in the Johnson administration. He founded Common Cause. You know, he's really a liberal, but he's very interested in this question. He writes a book called Excellence. You know, can we be equal and excellent also? And how do you do that? This is a place where there's a lot of investment among the post-war liberals themselves in this idea about creating a true system of merit.
0: Okay, and then there's this backlash. The neoconservatives, Irving Kristol, blame this lust for equality on envy, the envy of the intellectuals for the successful. And then we start seeing the rise or revival of some old genetic theories of human intelligence that are often quite racist. And then 20, 25 years later, we see Herrnstein and Murray publish The Bell Curve, in a world which had become much, much more unequal than we saw that original backlash. So, yeah, what about this new backlash trend?
1: Yeah, in the late 60s, early 70s, you start to see this set of thinkers writing against equality, and that the problem is that people have blindly embraced equality as an ideal. Many of these neocons who are involved or kind of writing these articles are taking aim at the civil rights movement and the Black freedom movement, and the claims that are part of those political mobilizations, the argument which observe that the distribution of wealth and resources is not just the result of some kind of meritocratic ordering, but it deeply reflects racial prejudice, violence, disenfranchisement, political and economic power. And so it's not just as though it reflects people's innate worth and criticizing the distribution of material resources as it is implicitly. And sometimes that's more at the forefront of those movements. Sometimes it's less at the forefront, but I think it is very much there. And that's part of what this group of thinkers picks up on, to try to say, no, actually, the real distribution of resources is in the end, it is and should be about this abstract idea of merit that we have to hold on to and insist upon again. And those arguments take up part of the liberal claim, but then they twist it in a way that the liberals had maybe not intended at first, even though there was something in their arguments that allowed them to be used in that way. So Herrnstein, who comes to prominence writing about IQ and making a set of claims about the hereditary and implicitly racial nature of IQ, and saying that eventually you will wind up with what he describes as a hereditary meritocracy, where the smartest people are mating with each other and then will produce the smartest children. And those children will have skills that are valued and they're paid more. And so eventually that's going to be a new aristocracy, and kind of impervious because everybody knows that it's just better. When Herrnstein first puts this stuff forward in an article in The Atlantic in 1971, he really distances it from race explicitly, although it's always implicitly very much there and his critics pick up on it right away. When he writes about this again 25 years later with Charles Murray in The Bell Curve, race is very much present in that book. And I think it is a sign of how much more unequal the society had become between the early 70s and the early 1990s.
0: Finally, the always the concluding question in the last minute or two, the way out of this. You conclude with an evocation of the better side of American history, the abolitionists that undid slavery, for example, with the help of the Union Army. But it sometimes feels like the bad guys are firmly in control. So talk me out of my gloom.
1: I don't know if I can altogether talk you out of your gloom, Doug, but I think it can be invigorating to look at what these ideas are and try to understand them as a set of ideas and a pattern of thought. And that actually gives us the tools to think about how to take them apart and how to not just have this be naturalized into how we see the world, but to see it as something to criticize rigorously and undo. I also think that this book, I've been working on this for several years, but it is striking me as being published in the summer where we have the first trillionaire on the one hand, but also we are starting to see.
0: He's not just a trillionaire. He's a real proponent of these social philosophies too.
1: Right. And a full-throated proponent of Menhand, but also we are starting to see.
0: He's not just a trillionaire. He's a real proponent of these social philosophies too.

0: increasingly skeptical about this kind of inequality. And that see concentrations of wealth to the extent that we have them now as really damaging our ability to have a functional democracy or really functional society at all. I don't think it's an accident that Bernie Sanders is as popular as he is, even among people who claim that they're not on the left. I think that the victories of people aligned with democratic socialism in New York and elsewhere are a sign of revulsion about the kinds of ideas that this type of concentration of wealth permits to flourish. I don't know if it can really temper the sense of gloom, but I do think that the kind of naming this vision of the world can be helpful in giving people a sense that actually their own values are really very different from what is being evoked here, and that those values can become the basis for building a different kind of society.
1: That was Kent Phillips Fine, professor of history at Columbia and author of Country of Lords, Neo-Aristocrat Social Darwinist Tech Utopians, and The Long Fight Against Equality in America, hot off the presses from W.W. Norton. Kim, we're short on time, so we didn't get to discuss William Graham Sumner's worldview. It was a pure apology for capitalism red in tooth and claw. Wealth itself was proof that its possessors deserved it and should exercise their power as they see fit. The concentrations of capital that emerged in the late 19th and early 20th century were essential to economic progress. The very notion of equality offended Sumner. He called it the purest falsehood and dogma that was ever put into human language. This view is called social Darwinism, a term most notably associated with the English thinker Herbert Spencer, an ideological ally and ancestor of Sumner's, who applied notions of the survival of the fittest to the economic realm. Harsh competition was essentially a law of nature, and the egalitarians should just shut up about it. This worldview was, of course, music to the ears of plutocrats. We have a little spare time, and I thought a good way to fill it would be with an excerpt from my May 2024 interview with Aziz Rana, a professor of law at Boston College and author of The Constitutional Bind from the University of Chicago Press. In this passage, Aziz reviews the tensions in U.S. political history between the Declaration, a profession of equality, although Aziz's reading of it is pretty dark, and the Constitution, a document specifically designed to constrain popular power. There's been a tension between our founding documents, the Declaration, which we're all born free, everyone's equal, all that kind of Jeffersonian rhetoric, written, of course, by a slaveholder. But the Constitution is somewhat in opposition to that. It is not talking about, you know, the rights of all and universal equality. How have we dealt with that tension over the centuries?
2: I think it's right to highlight this question about to what extent did the two fit together. Now, the position of progressives and socialist activists and reformers, as well as academics, progressive academics like Charles Beard, at the beginning of the 20th century was to say there's absolutely a tension and that we should think of the Constitution as effectively a counter-revolutionary document, as a pushback against some of the principles in the Declaration. Now, it should be noted that the Declaration itself has a variety of different types of principles. There's the universally egalitarian language that we're all familiar with, but there's also the fact that the Declaration of Independence presents as grievances the idea that the English crown was not supportive enough of settler efforts to claim and expropriate indigenous land, that the English crown was also perceived as backing enslaved people. There's clearly a racial component to the framing of the grievances writ large. But nonetheless, at the beginning of the 20th century, one of the central narratives about the Constitution was a class-based narrative that viewed it as a constraint on democracy and a constraint on the democratic principles that flourished in 1776. The story of the 20th century has been a reconciling of the documents by embracing one strand of abolitionist argument. You had an anti-slavery argument during the Civil War and early Reconstruction associated with folks like Frederick Douglass, but also Lincoln, that said that the two documents should not be read as in tension, but that the Constitution should be thought of as a concrete instantiation of those principles in the Declaration of Independence. And that was a minority position, honestly, in the 19th century, because it was much more common to read the Declaration actually still as a charter of white liberty. This is Stephen Douglas, the

0: senator from Illinois who engaged in the Douglas Lincoln debates. That was his position, the Northern Democratic Party. And, you know, it was also much more common to think of the Constitution as providing a governing infrastructure for a white republic. But against the backdrop of two world wars, global decolonization, and the American emergence as a superpower in a very different world of the mid-20th century, in which even the European empires were not just collapsing, but reconstituting their identities on principles of liberal nationalism, that anti-slavery argument from the mid-19th century became a way in the 20th century to sort of reconstruct national identity. And then it became augmented by all of those other ideological commitments that I just described about civil liberties, market capitalism, the Supreme Court, and then American primacy. And all of these positions, including even connecting Declaration and Constitution, did not necessarily fit together. There's an uneasy relationship. But Americans came to tell a story of the country with the Constitution at the center that combined these uneasy ideological commitments into a single cohesive narrative that increasingly became what felt very familiar as the way that Americans spoke to each other about the meaning of the country. Even if, you know, let's say in the 19th century and certainly in the mid-19th or even in latter parts of the 19th century, it would have been quite unfamiliar. It would have been much more familiar to think of the country in the way that Teddy Roosevelt did, as defined by winning the West or as a white man's country that was not unlike settler siblings in South Africa or Australia.
1: That was Aziz Rana from a May 2024 interview. He's the author of The Constitutional Bind from the University of Chicago Press. My name is Doug Henwood, and the program is Behind the News, back after a musical break.

0: are some of Beethoven's variations in God Save the King, or Queen, performed by Alfred Brendel. We've moved beyond monarchy, haven't we? Next, a look at the National Black Empowerment Coalition, which, despite its name, is fundamentally a front group for the American Israel Public Affairs Committee, AIPAC. AIPAC and other pro-Israel forces in the U.S., and in Israel for that matter, have been alarmed by the increasing hostility the country is facing in U.S. politics, symbolized most pungently, though not exclusively, by the rise of the Democratic Socialists of America, or DSA, which, by the way, just surpassed 120,000 members, 15,000 of them in New York City. Among the successful DSA candidates who most alarm pro-Israel forces specifically, as well as the right and the Democratic establishment more generally, is Darya-Liza Avila Chevalier, the Democratic nominee for the 13th Congressional District, which spans Upper Manhattan and some of the Western Bronx. She defeated an AIPAC-supported incumbent of almost a decade. A few weeks ago, I read a column in the New York Post with the charming title, Darya-Liza Avila Chevalier and the far-left DSA are snubbing the minorities they claim to represent, a common argument of the pro-landlord, pro-AIPAC forces in New York, written by Darius Jones, head of the National Black Empowerment Action Fund. I thought that sounded fishy. The word empowerment often excites suspicion. One issue, empowerment sounds like something granted from on high rather than something taken on the initiative of the previously powerless. A few days later, I came across a piece in Jacobin by my next guest, Jasmine Nguyen, that decoded just who the National Black Empowerment Coalition and its associated fund are. Jasmine Nguyen is a writer and organizer specializing in climate and electoral politics. She's also an undergraduate at Harvard. Jasmine Nguyen. It sounds authentic and righteous, grassroots even, but the National Black Empowerment Council is anything but. Who are they? What's their history? What are they about?
1: Yeah. So the National Black Empowerment Council is an organization that positions itself as aligned with the Black community and the Black working class, when in reality, if you look through their donation history, who works for them, it's very obvious that they're actually just an ally of AIPAC. And when you go into a lot of their more specific policies, a lot of the time it's a lot of fluff language about, oh, uplifting Black education, et cetera, et cetera. But then one of their key, more explicated solutions for this is, you know, partnering with a bunch of Israeli universities during a time where there's an academic boycott, as well as doing a lot of other things to promote the idea that Israel is not an apartheid state to the Black community.
0: Now, there's certainly no shortage of Black conservatives or Black conservative organizations, at least. They, you know, have agenda about education, for example, which is often involves privatization of the public school system. Do they touch any of that stuff, or are they just really that Israel-centered?
1: One thing that I saw from them recently, one attack, trying to remember if it was against Darya-Liza specifically or if it was Cori Bush or a different Black candidate that is, you know, socialist, openly socialist. But essentially, they were saying that DSA specifically is against this ability of parents to choose their children's schools. So, you know, there's that language about school choice, even though in that specific context, it was about public schools. There's a lot of right wing dog whistles in their language, specifically if we're looking towards, you know, I talked about this in the Jacobin article, but the conversation around school vouchers or also like charter schools, for example, they touch on that, but they still don't offer any concrete alignment about their educational policy or other issues they claim to champion.
0: What else are their advertised priorities aside from what you just mentioned?
1: Yeah, so on their website, and you know, they sent me mailers as I live in Darya-Liza's district. My father also received some mailers from them, but essentially a lot of their focus also is around criminal justice, somewhat criminal justice reform, but at least in the mailer I specifically received from them that, you know, I took a photo of, I posted it on my social media account alongside the article. But specifically, they were saying that socialists are attacking Adriano Espaillat because, you know, he wants to keep like dangerous criminals off the street. Interestingly enough, a lot of this very charged language about criminality and guilt, which is really interesting, especially in Harlem as a constituency. We had the Central Park Five case, and Yusuf Salam is our current council member. So I think it's also, even though they claim to be about criminal justice reform and uplifting our community, there's a really interesting contrast with the language they choose to try to persuade Black voters with.
0: They're not really happy with the recent socialist upsurge, right?
1: Oh, they certainly are not, which is why they sent multiple mailers saying that like DSA is destroying America, which I received, which is funny because I'm also a DSA member. So, yeah.
0: They are especially outraged by Darya-Liza, right?
1: Oh, certainly, yes.
0: They come up with some pretty gross caricatures, don't they? They play on these kind of racialized caricatures for a group with black in its name.
1: That's another thing that's super interesting about them, because, you know, a lot of their language about, you know, keeping like criminals off the street, you know, it gets echoes back to, again, the 1990s. I'm thinking back to, you know, Central Park Five case and how leadership at the time, whether, you know, it was the Clintons or it was also like obviously Donald Trump, and how they talked about the case. And then they uplift and align themselves with lobbying groups and entities, specifically AIPAC, that, you know, have leaned into this idea of darker skinned people being more like ominous and dangerous in their messaging, while they also claim to be a black empowerment organization. So again, it's just very contradictory to what the organization actually claims to champion. And it really just goes to show that at its root, especially with its two founders, it's mostly about Israel more so than the actual black community.
0: Yeah, but what about their target demographic? Are they like aiming for the more affluent section of the black community and while pretending to be working class in their alignment?
1: Definitely so, especially as somebody that is Generation Z, I know how to lurk through a social media account. So I went through their entire Facebook going back to their very first post in 2021. And a lot of it is about, you know, this idea of the black capitalist ideal that, you know, you can work your way up by, you know, being an entrepreneur or, you know, whatever. And then that will be the way to overcome discrimination and harm that either your family or you as an individual has experienced from, you know, just being black in America. So it definitely does pander to this idea of like a black economic elite, which is a conversation. And, you know, I definitely grew up around as someone that's African-American on both sides of my family. So there's definitely a certain demographic of the black community they want to speak to as their base membership. But then I think it's also an interesting flip side when it comes to persuading voters during an election.
0: What exactly are the AIPAC connections?
1: Yeah, so both founders of the National Black Empowerment Council, or I think it's specifically the National Black Empowerment Fund, which is like their partner organization, but it's all the same thing. One of the current members of AIPAC's National Council, Richard St. Paul, is one of the co-founders. And then Darius Jones, who's another one of the co-founders of the National Black Empowerment Action Fund, he served as the African-American constituency lead for AIPAC from, I think it was 2014 through 2020. So obviously this organization inherently has really deep ties to AIPAC. And then when you go into the filing for who is giving this organization money, one of the key donors of the org is also one of AIPAC's largest donors. And I believe he gave the org, I think it was $100,000. So when you read below the surface, it's just glaringly obvious that Darius, well, you know, he does claim for it to be an initiative for black empowerment, it's more so heavily tied to his previous, you know, experience working at AIPAC and with the pro-Israel lobby.
0: I am scratching my head here, wondering exactly what Israel and AIPAC have to offer black Americans. How do they make this argument?
1: There are some parts of their argument that I think are certainly historically true and things I've experienced in my own life growing up as a black American in New York City, near the Upper West Side. So throughout my life, there's been so many Jewish American peers, classmates, close friends that have fundamentally shaped who I am as a person and that I love dearly. But I think what Jones is in the National Black Empowerment Council's misguided viewpoint of this is that like the only way to strengthen black and Jewish relations is through Israel by, you know, sending black Americans to Israel, when in reality, that is not true.
0: It's like an analog of the birthright trips.
1: Yeah. It's like, okay, like we want black people to be more connected to the Jewish community. Let's send them to Israel. It's like, you really don't have to do that at all. Obviously, I have this particular experience growing up in New York City around Jewish culture and just having so many Jewish classmates growing up, many of whom that were like close friends of mine, still follow online and think of often. A lot of that conversation in that times where you talk about, you know, tensions that have existed between the black and Jewish community and finding those commonalities, most of the time in my life, it's been around like a dining table, a lunch table, or like if we're procrastinating on like, I'm thinking of one time in eighth grade with one friend, I think we were talking about like, we were doing some math project together, but then we just started talking about like our different experiences being minorities. And then I had a friend that in this conversation as well, who is Asian American. And we were all just talking about how, I guess, we're kind of all united in that experience of marginalization and, you know, a white supremacist society. And that's something that brought us together. So I think that's a lot of the huge mistake that, you know, Darius Jones and other very prominent Black pro-Israel figures make. You don't have to go to Israel to, you know, mend that divide. You can just do it in your backyard by speaking to your neighbors and saying hello.
0: I imagine much to the distress of Darius Jones and his comrades, younger Jews are just not buying this agenda at all. So they've really got a lot of work on their hands.
1: Yeah, certainly. As somebody that is in college and, you know, has lots of close friends that, you know, do lead their pro-Palestine movements on their campuses, that I've been doxxed on Canary Mission. I have many friends that have been as well. I think there's definitely more of the generational divide that we're seeing in the Jewish American community in terms of their relationship to Israel. And that's certainly part of it. And I think it also does relate to a lot of the DSA surge that we're seeing currently across the nation.
0: Finally, you're at Harvard. What's it like on campus now with all the Trump administration's pressure, the administration's eagerness to repress any kind of dissent on campus? What's the atmosphere feel like now?
1: At least the last 3 years, I will say, it's been incredibly stressful. Definitely a feeling of surveillance, which, I mean, it ended up being true that, like, in some cases, we actually were being surveilled because for me, myself, and then also quite a lot of people I'm actually close friends with, how we all got doxxed, it actually wasn't like from anything that we wrote or said online. It was because they were using like an AI facial recognition software, Canary Mission specifically. And they got like a split second video of me at a protest clapping while wearing a keffiyeh, and that became my Canary Mission profile. So it's definitely a dystopian time to be on college campuses. And there's been times where, like, there's someone that I'm thinking of a particular incident where I was in a setting and I was saying how, you know, crackdowns on pro-Palestine speech, eventually it's going to extend to every issue you can imagine, even things that are, you know, less divisive, like, for example, environment, saying this as someone with a climate activism background specifically, when people are saying like, oh, you're being dramatic, it's not the same. And then certainly enough, you begin to see funding cuts to environment programs, climate programs on college campuses, not only because of just broader like national funding cuts that they had with Dodge, I guess, or whatever, but also just with everything becoming so politicized and censored. But yeah, it's definitely an ominous time to be a college student that is politically engaged.
0: That was Jasmine Nguyen, author of an article on the National Black Empowerment Coalition on the Jacobin website. The APAC donor who also gave the coalition's affiliate $100,000 is Daniel Loeb, head of the hedge fund Third Point. Another major contributor is Ron Lauder, heir to the cosmetics firm that bears that name, who gave $150,000. Lauder, president of the World Jewish Congress, is a longtime friend and supporter of Donald Trump, who, among other things, is credited, if that's the right word, of having planted the idea of annexing Greenland in Trump's ridiculous head. That's it for me, Doug Henwood. Let's go out to some of Frederick Zevsky's set of variations on The People United Will Never Be Defeated, this number 28, performed by Marc-André Hamelin. Till next week, bye.

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Also, we have comedy from Jimmy Dore and the Ralph Nader Radio Hour Friday mornings. 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
1: War panics the bond market. Trump ransoms disaster aid for election rules. Gallup's tariffs hide behind forced labor. Doctors demand single payer. Capitalism loses believers. Good morning. This is the Commonwealth Report, news for the public and the powerful. You can follow us at commonwealthreport.news. Is the bond market screaming about Trump's war? The biggest market on earth just flashed a warning red light. The 10-year Treasury yield jumped Thursday to 4.71%, the highest since January of last year. In February, that yield sat below 4%. Brent crude surged 7% Thursday and touched $100 a barrel. The 30-year Treasury hit 5.18%, the highest since 2007, right before the crash. Traders

now put better than 1 in 3 odds on the Federal Reserve raising rates next week under its new chairman, Kevin Warsh. One strategist put it bluntly, quote, yields aren't going down unless oil does. That $30 trillion bond market sets the price of your mortgage, your car loan, and your credit card. 30-year mortgages just hit closer to 7%. Wall Street bets on war. You pay the bill. Why is Trump holding disaster money hostage? 25 states and the District of Columbia sued the Trump administration Thursday in federal court in Rhode Island. Homeland Security announced on July 10th that it'll hold back 20% of the grants states use to guard against terrorism and cyber attacks unless those states rewrite their election rules first. They'd have to switch to paper ballots, hand audit at least 5% of them, and run every voter through a Homeland Security database. States were allocated more than $740 million this year, so at least $148 million gets frozen. The complaint says it plainly, quote, Congress never gave DHS or FEMA authority to rewrite state election law, end quote. The Constitution hands elections to the states, not the president. So Trump's starving them of the money that keeps their people safe until they hand him the keys. Nearly 150,000 Californians just lost their vote. New state data shows 148,000 mail ballots got thrown out in California's June primary, a rate of 1.73%. That's up sharply from 2 years ago. The biggest reason so by far was lateness, more than 93,000 ballots. Another 44,000 died over signatures that didn't match the county's records, and 8,000 more showed up with no signature at all. Tulare County in the Central Valley posted the worst rate for the state. Experts suspect the Postal Service, because postmarks now get stamped at processing centers that keep getting consolidated farther and farther away. One researcher said the spike, quote, really does demand the question, why is this happening? Meanwhile, Trump's Justice Department is investigating Los Angeles County for slow counting. Actual mail fraud runs 4 cases per 10 million ballots. The real threat to your vote is a gutted post office. Is forced labor really why Trump wants new tariffs? The Supreme Court struck down Trump's emergency tariffs back in February, so he went shopping for a new excuse, and he found one. Yesterday, his trade office slapped tariffs on 60 trading partners, 10% on 22 of them and 12.5% on the rest, and declared it's all about stopping goods made with forced labor. The legal average rate is 3.5%. The Progressive Policy Institute figures the bill lands on Americans at $100 billion a year. Congressman Richard Neal wasn't buying it. Quote, today's forced labor justification is too convenient to be taken seriously, he said. Brazil, hit with 12.5%, is heading to the World Trade Organization. Forced labor is real and ugly. Using it as a fig leaf for national sales tax on working families is uglier. Healthcare. Why do we pay the most and get the least? Progressive Democrats held a shadow hearing on Medicare for All because the majority won't hold a real one. Dr. Dajit Singh, who told them at least, quote, 35 cents of every healthcare dollar is wasted on insurance administration, not on care, on paperwork, and profit. We spend twice what other rich countries spend per person, and 28 million of us still have no coverage at all. A Yale study found single payer would save about 68,000 lives a year and $450 billion. More than half of House Democrats have signed on. Republicans, though, went the other way, cutting Medicaid and letting insurance subsidies expire. We found $37 billion for the Iran war in 5 months. That money's always there when somebody powerful wants it. The question is, who gets it? Americans are falling out of love with capitalism. Trump's whole midterm plan is calling Democrats socialists or communists. Somebody should show him the polling. Fox News finds views of capitalism have collapsed from 30 points positive in 2019 to only 4 points today. Among Republicans, strong support fell from 54 to 41%. 42% of them now say the economy is rigged for the rich, up from 39%. A Wall Street Journal survey found fewer than half of Americans think capitalism is working, down from 60% a decade ago. And only 35% still believe that working harder gets you ahead. 3/4 say billionaires and their big corporations own Washington. That's not a marketing problem. That's tens of millions of people looking at 40 years of Reaganomics and finally naming it out loud. And that's the way it is today, Friday, July 24th, 2026. I'm Tom Hartman.

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1: Hey, happy Friday, TGIF, Shabbat Shalom, Jumama Barak, whatever it is for you. It's the end of the week and the beginning of the weekend for us. And we had a lot to talk about today. The fourth assault on American democracy has begun. This fall is going to determine whether it ends. Also, why is Trump holding disaster money hostage? And nearly 150,000 Californians just lost their votes. And we're just finding out now what's going on. In the second hour of our program, why Americans are falling out of love with capitalism and health care. Why do we pay the most and get the least? And is the bond market screaming about Trump's war? And what does that mean for you and me? I mean, all of us. And in the third hour of our program, the chairman of the Wisconsin Democratic Party, the guy that I endorsed to be the chairman of the entire National Democratic Party, Ben Wickler, he has a new book out called The Plan. It's a strategy that worked in Wisconsin. He says it can work nationwide. We're going to get Ben on and have a lengthy conversation about it, shall we say. So stick around. That's going to be fascinating, too. So we've got a lot to talk about here. My op-ed over at HartmanReport.com, my daily take, as it were, daily rant, is titled, The Fourth Assault on American Democracy Has Already Begun. This fall decides whether it ends. Those of you who are regular listeners know you've heard this. You know, you've heard me talk about this many, many times. This is the essentially the fourth turning is here. You know, to quote the title of the book by William Howe. In 1776, I guess it was 1787 when the war finally ended. But basically, in the 1780s, we took on oligarchy. And I mean, we being the essentially the American middle class, as it were. Now, you know, I get it that Republicans and wealthy people love to characterize people like Jefferson and Washington as oligarchs. After all, they own big properties and they enslaved lots of people. But in fact, both those men died in bankruptcy or something very close to it. The wealthiest guy who signed the Declaration of Independence was John Hancock, and his net wealth was only about $1 million in today's money. And he left no legacy, no family dynasty. But there were real oligarchs in America in the 1770s. In the rise of American civilization, Charles Beard, the historian, the famous historian, writes, quote, from mansions that were castles, the Johnsons ruled in the upper Mohawk Valley with a sway that was half feudal and half barbaric, relying on numerous kinsmen, armed Negro slaves, trained bands of Gaelic retainers, and savage allies from the dread Iroquois to maintain their sovereignty over forest and plain. Now, he wrote that back in the 1920s, thus the anachronistic language. But you get the point. There were some really rich people in America at the time of the American Revolution, and almost without exception, I mean, none of the really rich people here signed the Declaration or participated in drafting the Constitution. They were the people who fought with the British against the revolutionaries, and when they lost, many of them fled to Canada or went back to England. So, number one, in the 1780s, we defeated oligarchy, an oligarchy right here in North America that had been imposed on us by Great Britain. 80 years later, the plantation oligarchs of the Old South had reached a consolidation of wealth where fewer than 1,000, arguably just a few hundred families, basically controlled both the economy and the politics of the entire region that came to be known as the Confederacy. By the 1850s, they had essentially outlawed democracy. They had made it illegal to vote against them. If you did, they tracked you down and punished you. If you published a newspaper or a pamphlet that spoke against them or against slavery or in favor of democracy, you could be hanged. And some people were. They rigged the elections. They decided who could vote and who couldn't based on whether or not they supported the oligarchy in the South. And in 1861, when they had completely destroyed, ended democracy in the Confederacy in the South, it was no longer a democracy at all. They declared war on the rest of America. And, of course, Abraham Lincoln defeated them. So, you know, 80 years after the American Revolution, we again defeated oligarchy and reestablished democracy. Now, again, just like in 1780s, it was a very imperfect democracy. People of color didn't vote. Women didn't vote. You know, the Senate was directly appointed, not elected. I mean, there was a lot of problems with our democracy, but it was still in 1787. It was the first major national experiment in democracy in thousands of years. So that was the second time in the 1860s. The third time was during the period that we refer to as the Gilded Age and the Roaring Twenties, which was kind of a contiguous period. It was punctuated by the Roosevelt presidency, the Teddy Roosevelt. But Grover Cleveland, in 1887, in his annual address to the American people, to the Congress, he said, "As we view the achievements of aggregated capital, we discover the existence of trusts, combinations, and monopolies, while the citizen is struggling far in the rear or is trampled to death beneath an iron heel. Corporations, which should be the carefully restrained creatures of the law and servants of the people, are fast becoming the people's masters." So that was Grover Cleveland's warning that oligarchy was establishing itself in America. And by the Roaring Twenties, we were again an oligarchy. Our government was entirely captured by the morbidly rich. And then, you know, they crashed all that. And in 1929, you know, it was just they were gone. So that led to the Republican Great Depression, and that led to the election of Franklin Roosevelt. And at that point, he was successful. Now, this time we didn't have to have a war. We had, you know, the Revolutionary War to stop oligarchy. We had the Civil War to stop oligarchy. With FDR, the oligarchs, you know, he just said, "They hate me and I welcome their hate." He took them on and they backed off. They said, "Okay, that's enough. We're gonna back away from this. And we will allow you, you know, we'll put up with a 90% top income tax rate. We will put up with enforcement of the antitrust laws. Just don't put us in jail," basically. And so FDR chose not to prosecute the men who tried to kidnap and murder Franklin Roosevelt, the DuPont brothers and others. So that was the third challenge of oligarchy. And now we're in the middle of the fourth. And the oligarchs have risen up and taken over. They control virtually every aspect of our economy. They control virtually every aspect of our politics. Now, largely through the Republican Party and a handful of Democrats who go along with them. And so now, since taking office, Trump has, shall we say, engaged in a few shenanigans. These are, in my opinion, crimes against democracy. Trump has frozen and defunded the Cybersecurity and Infrastructure Security Agency, the Election Security Division. He has cut off the threat sharing network, serving 1,300 state and local election officials. He's disbanded the FBI's Foreign Influence Task Force. He's gutted the intelligence community's Foreign Malign Influence Center. He's shuttered the State Department's Counter Disinformation Service. He's reduced the Justice Department's Voting Rights Section from 30 lawyers to 3. He's fired the head of the NSA Cyber Command, who caught indications of Russian meddling. He's left the Federal Election Commission without a quorum. And this month, he fired every remaining commissioner on the Election Assistance Commission just 4 months before the election. The election's 102 days from today. And yesterday, Secretary of State Marco Rubio met with Russian Foreign Minister Sergey Lavrov in the Philippines. Trump's been having hour-plus-long conversations with Putin every 2 weeks since he was sworn in. And FBI Director Kash Patel is heading to Moscow. Russia, of course, intervened in the 2016 election and got Trump elected, as the Mueller report found. I mean, the Mueller report, they charged 34 individuals, 3 Russian companies, including 26 Russian nationals, 6 former Trump advisors, and got convictions. Either convictions or guilty pleas. And Paul Manafort, Rick Gates, Michael Flynn, George Papadopoulos, Michael Cohen, Roger Stone, Alex Vander Zwan, and Richard Pinedo. So we have seen this movie already. And it looks like they're preparing to do it again. I mean, you know, now you've got Trump building a secret police force worthy of the Shah's Savak. He's building detention centers as fast as humanly possible. He's identified those of us who oppose traditional American views as domestic terrorists, along with anybody he calls Antifa. And now he's openly calling the Democrats communists and suggested some should be deported or imprisoned. And yesterday, Republicans, with the help of 13 turncoat Democrats, passed legislation out of the House to make it much harder to vote. I mean, Greg Palast documented this. In 2024, if the Republicans had not suppressed the votes of 4 million eligible legal American citizen voters, Kamala Harris right now would be president. And they're fixing, and that was 4 million in 2024. They're going to try and make it 10 million this time around. And they damn well may do it. The only way that we're going to defeat this is to show up in absolutely overwhelming numbers. The Democratic leadership has just, you know, they rolled over years ago. They haven't talked about this. This has been going on since the 60s with Operation Eagle Eye and all these other voter suppression programs the Republicans have been running. And the Democrats just never talk about it, the leadership. They'd rather not. So it's up to us. We've got to show up.
0: This is the Tom Hartman Program.
1: 16 minutes past the hour. I'll be right back with you.

0: And welcome back, Steve, in Phoenix, Arizona. Hey, Steve, what's on your mind today?
1: Good morning, Tom. Yeah, the Democratic leadership is it's been pretty poor, to say minorly.
0: Yeah.
1: I want to go on about, I want to speak about Rahm Emanuel in a second, but on CNN just a bit ago, they said, they were in the Chiron, was saying Trump says that he doesn't believe that Russia and China were helping Iran with intelligence.
0: It's
1: like, yeah, I know, I know, I know.
0: He's not listening to his own spies.
1: I guess. Indeed, indeed. So last night I'm watching again the aforementioned CNN, and they had a corporatist Democratic guy, Rahm Emanuel, on there.
0: Yeah.
1: And he's,
0: the biggest fan of corporate money out there, yeah.
1: Go. Oh, yeah, yeah, yeah. And he's talking about the progressives, they're going to make us lose this election, the Bernie Bros and all the candidates like that. And he's going on that they're for defunding the police, they're for decriminalizing the prisons, they're for open borders. And I'm looking at this and I'm going, I said to my wife, I says, they've never been for any of this. What's he going on about? He sounds like he's a commentator on Fox News or News Mix Up. Or OAN, and it's like, I just wanted to toss that out there. It's like, God, we got to fight the Republicans, the crazy news networks, and then our corporate Democrats. It's like, my God, Tom.
0: Yeah, it's the corporate Democrats and the AIPAC Democrats, and
1: you got her.
0: They're both giving us a run for our money, and in my opinion, they are both betraying America. And
1: without a doubt, I concur wholeheartedly.
0: Yeah, yeah.
1: Thanks so much, Tom. Yeah. You guys all have a good weekend.
0: Thanks, Steve. You too. Cliff in Santa Clarita, California. Hey, Cliff, what's on your mind today?
2: Good morning, Tom. Always a pleasure.
0: Hey, Cliff, a quick question. Is my audio distorted?
2: It sounds fine to me.
0: Okay, and it sounded fine on the on Free Speech TV, on the television?
2: Yeah, no,
0: okay,
2: it sounds
0: cool.
2: Completely normal.
0: Just wanted to check. Okay, go ahead.
2: Yeah, so I don't really find any of the Republican lawmakers or appointees very likable.
0: Mm-hmm.
2: But for me, the least likable is that mushmouth, Tom Holman.
0: Yeah.
2: He needs to enunciate a little better. The clip I heard from him the other day when he said that all the Democrats just need to shut up and everyone needs to comply with ICE, period.
0: Mm-hmm.
2: This from a guy we all saw on videotape taking $50,000 in cash in a brown paper bag, right?
0: Yeah, right.
2: He didn't even get a slap on the wrist for that. And I'm assuming,
0: as far as we can tell, he's kept the money. He never gave it back to the FBI.
2: Right. So if and when the Dems take control of the House or the Senate, can he be prosecuted for that?
0: Well,
2: and
0: he could be investigated for that. They can refer a suggestion for prosecution to the Justice Department, but it'll be up to Todd Blanche and Donald Trump.
2: So there's no statute of limitations on that kind of behavior?
0: Well, I don't know about the statute of limitations. It's that prosecution is discretionary. The DOJ can choose who and when they're going to prosecute.
2: Okay. And number two, quickly, why, forgive me for being redundant because I've brought this up before, but why aren't the Democrats out there every single day screaming about the national debt? We've never seen this amount of reckless spending by any president that
0: I agree.
2: I agree.
0: They need to turn the two
2: our country.
0: Yeah, they need to turn the two Santa Claus strategy around and against the Republicans. And then they should have started that, two decades ago when I started pointing it out. Cliff, thank you very much for the call. It's great to hear from you. 21 minutes past the hour.

Want news that actually has your back? The Commonwealth Report brings you honest, unfiltered reporting. News for the public, not the powerful. 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Take back your news. A lot of people wonder, where did this whole right-wing movement to basically gut our freedoms and end DEI and all this other, where did this all begin? It all started back in 1951 with a book called The Conservative Mind, From Burke to Eliot by Russell Kirk. And he argued that if the middle class ever got too big, you'd see young people and women and racial minorities all get up on their hind feet and start protesting and basically screwing up America. And in the 50s, you know, even Republicans thought he was nuts. But then the 60s happened and all those protests. And suddenly Republicans thought, yeah, he's right. We've got to destroy the middle class, or at least cut it back. And that was Reagan's mandate when he came into office in 1981. There's a whole article about this. You can read all the details. It's titled The GOP's 60-Year Conspiracy to Kill Our Democracy. None dare call it treason, but I will. Over at HartmanReport.com. Check it out.

0: 4 minutes past the hour. So Trump's administration is ramping up the pressure on states to turn over voting rolls to the Trump administration, to purge voting rolls, to make it harder to vote. They sent a letter to all 50 states threatening them with jail, the senior election officials. Now they are threatening to withhold federal funding, FEMA funding, federal emergency assistance funding, from states that don't give them their voting rolls. Rob Weiner, who is the director of the Voting Rights Project for the Lawyers Committee for Civil Rights Under Law, said the rate of voting by non-citizens is infinitesimally small. He said, I predict that the president is trying to create chaos and then use that chaos to take drastic measures in states that oppose his policies or to refuse to recognize the result of the elections in those states. We're looking at 20% of FEMA grants being cut right now, more than $1 billion to state, local, and tribal governments. And, you know, these guys are starting to play hardball. They're looking at, number one, losing power. And if they lose power, they also know that many of them may end up going to jail. And this has got these people, they're fighting for their lives right now, for their, not just their political lives, but for their freedom. And I think they believe so rightly. So keep an eye on this one. Meanwhile, as part of Trump's campaign to mess with elections, he's got the post office changing how things are done. So now when you drop off your ballot at the post office or when they pick it up from your mailbox, they don't postmark it the day that you drop it off. They postmark it the day that it gets delivered to the distribution center, which in some cases is like, you know, two city hops away from you, because they're consolidating these distribution centers all around America. And so, you know, it could be 2-3 days later after you, you know, drop your ballot off. That, and as a result of that, in California, 150,000 voters had their mail-in ballots rejected. The vast majority of them because they came, quote, late. And why did they come late? Because the post office is messing with our elections. I think this is a test run. I think this is where they're trying to figure out how does this work? How will this? Remember, there was a city here in Oregon where the same thing happened, where the postmaster told the post office on election day, don't postmark those today. Only process packages today. We'll postmark them tomorrow, which was the day after the election, which meant that all of the ballots who came in on election day in that city here in Oregon did not get counted. And now, Trump, of course, has given the Postmaster General an executive order saying, don't even deliver ballots to the homes of people whose names are not on a list that I give you. That one's tied up in the courts. But they are seriously playing hardball here.
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0: And the Democratic response, I believe Chuck Schumer is planning another strongly worded letter. What say you? I'll pick up your calls after.

War panics the bond market. Trump ransoms disaster aid for election rules. California kills 148,000 ballots. Tariffs hide behind forced labor. Doctors demand single payer. Capitalism loses believers. Good morning. This is the Commonwealth Report, news for the public, not the powerful. You can follow us at commonwealthreport.news. Is the bond market screaming about Trump's war? The biggest market on earth just flashed a warning red light. The 10-year Treasury yield jumped Thursday to 4.71%, the highest since January of last year. Before Trump's war with Iran started in late February, that yield sat below 4%. Brent crude surged 7% Thursday and touched $100 a barrel. The 30-year Treasury hit 5.18%, the highest since 2007, right before the crash. Traders now put better than 1 in 3 odds on the Federal Reserve raising rates next week under its new chairman, Kevin Warsh. One strategist put it bluntly, quote, yields aren't going down unless oil does. That $30 trillion bond market sets the price of your mortgage, your car loan, and your credit card. 30-year mortgages just hit closer to 7%. Wall Street bets on war. You pay the bill. Why is Trump holding disaster money hostage? 25 states and the District of Columbia sued the Trump administration Thursday in federal court in Rhode Island. Homeland Security announced on July 10th that it'll hold back 20% of the grants states use to guard against terrorism and cyber attacks unless those states rewrite their election rules first. They'd have to switch to paper ballots, hand audit at least 5% of them, and run every voter through a Homeland Security database. States were allocated more than $740 million this year, so at least $148 million gets frozen. The complaint says it plainly, quote, Congress never gave DHS or FEMA authority to rewrite state election law, end quote. The Constitution hands elections to the states, not the president. So Trump's starving them of the money that keeps their people safe until they hand him the keys. Nearly 150,000 Californians just lost their vote. New state data shows 148,000 mail ballots got thrown out in California's June primary, a rate of 1.73%. That's up sharply from 2 years ago. The biggest reason so by far was lateness, more than 93,000 ballots. Another 44,000 died over signatures that didn't match the county's records, and 8,000 more showed up with no signature at all. Tulare County in the Central Valley posted the worst rate for the state. Experts suspect the Postal Service, because postmarks now get stamped at processing centers that keep getting consolidated farther and farther away. One researcher said the spike, quote, really does demand the question, why is this happening? Meanwhile, Trump's Justice Department is investigating Los Angeles County for slow counting. A researcher said the spike, quote, really does demand the question, why is this happening? Meanwhile, Trump's Justice Department is investigating Los Angeles County.

percent of the rest, and declared it's all about stopping goods made with forced labor. The legal average rate is 3.5%. The Progressive Policy Institute figures the bill lands on Americans at $100 billion a year. Congressman Richard Neal wasn't buying it. Quote, today's forced labor justification is too convenient to be taken seriously, he said. Brazil, hit with 12.5%, is heading to the World Trade Organization. Forced labor is real and ugly. Using it as a fig leaf for national sales tax on working families is uglier. Healthcare. Why do we pay the most and get the least? Progressive Democrats held a shadow hearing on Medicare for All Wednesday, led by Pramila Jayapal and Debbie Dingell, because the majority won't hold a real one. Dr. Dajit Singh, who heads Physicians for a National Health Program, told them at least, quote, 35 cents of every healthcare dollar is wasted on insurance administration, not on care, on paperwork, and profit. We spend twice what other rich countries spend per person, and 28 million of us still have no coverage at all. A Yale study found single payer would save about 68,000 lives a year and $450 billion. More than half of House Democrats have signed on. Republicans, though, went the other way, cutting Medicaid and letting insurance subsidies expire. We found $37 billion for the Iran war in 5 months. That money's always there when somebody powerful wants it. The question is, who gets it? Americans are falling out of love with capitalism. Trump's whole midterm plan is calling Democrats socialists or communists. Somebody should show him the polling. Fox News finds views of capitalism have collapsed from 30 points positive in 2019 to only 4 points today. Among Republicans, strong support fell from 54 to 41%. 42% of them now say the economy is rigged for the rich, up from 39%. A Wall Street Journal survey found fewer than half of Americans think capitalism is working, down from 60% a decade ago. And only 35% still believe that working harder gets you ahead. Three quarters say billionaires and their big corporations own Washington. That's not a marketing problem. That's tens of millions of people looking at 40 years of Reaganomics and finally naming it out loud. And that's the way it is today, Friday, July 24th, 2026. I'm Tom Hart.

0: 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Check it out. Welcome back. 34 minutes past the hour. Picking up your calls here. What's on your mind today? Anything goes weekend. Ziggy in Oneonta, New York. Hey, Ziggy, what's up?
1: Hi, Tom. I have a couple of indivisible items I'd like to share. The first one being that this weekend, Saturday, a number of groups throughout the United States are planning and holding rallies predominantly as a ICE a protest. Of course, people are welcome to come and protest about one of the hundreds of other items that are going on.
0: The outrages are legion.
1: Yeah, I know. There's so many of them. So, and a lot of people don't know about this because it kind of started this week and it was a little bit impromptu. So you haven't really probably heard about it. But this weekend, so look for your indivisible, local indivisible, to see if there's a protest going on, because probably there is.
0: Yeah. Cool. Okay.
1: All right. And I got one other one, too. Mm-hmm. People should call this senator today about the Clarity Act to try to stop it, because they're trying to get it through before August recess.
0: What is the Clarity
1: Act?
0: People
1: may not. Okay, it's an act where essentially they're going to give crypto companies everything they want. Basically, yeah. Is what it is. And they're trying to get it passed before the August recess. There's an article in Rolling Stone by Ezra Levin of Indivisible about this, and people should be made aware of it, and you need to contact your senator if you want to do something, because I think it's going to be devastating to our economy. Also, I should mention that personally, I'm a little bit sad because my senator, Senator

0: Senator Kirsten Gillibrand is one of the people trying to get it through. And her son has started a cryptocurrency company, and they are funneling millions of dollars to her son. Yeah, I know. It really makes me very upset. And that's why it's important to get the word out on this, okay?
1: You got it. Ziggy, thank you very much.
0: Thank you. Bye.
1: Yep. Tim in Blue Springs, Missouri. Hey, Tim, what's on your mind today?
2: Oh, I was calling about Kansas and Missouri both. Recently, the last couple of days, Kris Kobach came out with this statement that the ban, he wanted to drop, stop the ban in Kansas on conversion therapy. And
1: gay conversion therapy.
2: We haven't heard anything from him. And he says it's unconstitutional. I'm on the Missouri side on the border. I'm 12 minutes away from downtown. Josh Hawley was on at the same time with a commercial that said, we're here for the small towns. We're going to rebuild them. I love you. And all this kind of thing. And I'm going, what's with these guys? They've been so evil for years. And now all of a sudden, what are they doing? And why are they bringing this up?
1: Yeah. Well, let me just understand the first point that you made. Did you say that the Republicans are opposing the ban on gay conversion therapy, or they're opposing gay conversion therapy?
2: It's already banned in some areas of Kansas, from what I understand. But he wants to overturn that because he says the ban is unconstitutional. Right. I don't know if that's in the state constitution or.
1: At least one of the state Supreme Courts recently ruled that gay conversion therapy, which is, in my mind, a brutal form of psychological torture. It's a form of abuse, particularly when it's inflicted on children, on minors. But anyhow, they ruled that it was simply a form of free speech on the part of the so-called therapists. And so he's probably citing that. I forget which state it was, but one of the states struck down the ban. It might have been Minnesota or Wisconsin. My recollection is it was somewhere in the Midwest, and this was 5-6 months ago. But I'd have to look it up. The Republicans, they're fine with this brutal strategy to try to make gay people straight again, or not even again, to make gay people straight.
2: And one other thing I wanted to say is about mail-in voting and everything. Mm-hmm. I lived in Portland, and I got divorced by mail. I don't know if you, I think it was, I want to try and remember, I have a postcard from the judge that said you're divorced. That's how they do it. It was $300.
1: Wow.
2: And they sent me a postcard with a thing on the back. It was open so everybody could read it.
1: Wow.
2: You are now divorced. I think it was Lincoln County or somewhere outside. That's how they do this. And so people talk about this, but voting by mail is really very good.
1: We send our checks through the mail. We pay our rent through the mail. We get our prescriptions through the mail. But we can't vote through the mail because the Trump post office under DeJoy and now this new guy whose name has escaped me, I forget, are trying to mess with it. I mean, they're trying to ruin mail-in voting. They just because they think the Democrats use it more than Republicans, which is true in some places, but not in all. Tim, thanks. Thanks for the FYI.
2: Okay, thanks a lot, Tom. Have a nice day.
1: Thanks, you too. CC in Northbrook, Illinois. Hey, CC, what's on your mind today?
3: Hi, Tom. I got 2 points, but I want to comment on that Clarence Thomas discussion you had earlier this week. Mm-hmm. And I just want to say, I think you guys made that way too complicated. Clarence Thomas, just a low-down, dirty, gratuity-grabbing, sellout, treasonous, scum of the earth human being. And every group has it. I mean, black or white.
1: Yeah, my
3: poster child.
1: Yeah, my take on it my thought on it was that he was basically kind of that character that Samuel L. Jackson played in Django. You know, the house slave, as it were.
3: Right.
1: Somebody called in yesterday and said, Lindsey Graham is the same thing. You know, he was a closeted gay man who constantly voted against anything that would help gay people. So, you know, it doesn't necessarily have to have anything to do with race. It's just people hating themselves for whatever reasons or hating their people for whatever reason. Yeah, you're right.
3: I just want to set the record straight on that.
1: Yeah.
3: But and this next point, my main point, you might think this is kind of tongue-in-cheek and not taken seriously, but I just put in my strategy category. But I think that we should reach across the aisle and propose that we make we put Trump's face on Stone Mountain, Georgia. And the reason why I say that is because he deserves to be there.
1: Yeah, for people who don't know what CeCe is talking about, I used to live in Georgia. Stone Mountain is this massive, I mean, just absolutely massive side of a cliff where they've carved a bunch of Confederate soldiers, you know, riding off to battle with the Confederate battle flag. And it is the place for the white supremacists to meet and to gather and pray for the return of the Confederacy and everything else. So back to you, CeCe.
3: Right. And they're not just any soldiers now. That's Jefferson Davis, Robert E. Lee, and Stonewall Jackson.
1: That's correct.
3: And that's like the KKK, that's the meeting place. I mean, it is. Yep. You can pull it up on the internet. But and I say that seriously because if he wants to put his face on the Washington, you know, up on the other one with the president.
1: Yeah, Mount Rushmore.
3: I'd say, well, excuse me.
1: I said Mount Rushmore. I'm sorry. I didn't mean
3: Mount
1: to interrupt.
3: That's it. And I say, well, put him instead of there, put him where he belongs. And also, I want to know who are the true blue maggots, or the true blue, you know, the ones. And I hope this gets to Trump's ear, because that way he can find out who's really on his team. And we can get that face up there before November. And hopefully we'll get an output like we got on the reflecting pool. That's what I say. But I know it sounds kind of funny and all that, but I'm serious about it. And everybody should be in agreement of that, because that's what he's blown.
1: But the wild thing is that Trump would probably be all in favor of it. Sure, put my face on Stone Mountain right there with, you know, Jackson and Lee.
3: Right. And you know he's going to break it, so we all be happy in the end.
1: There you go. CeCe, thank you for the call.
3: Good show this week, brother. Yeah.
1: Thank you. Good talking to you. Yeah. Samuel in Santa Ana, California. Hey, Samuel, what's up?
4: Hey, okay, so here's the deal, Tom. Before I get into the main body, I have a time-sensitive public service thing that I want to drop on everybody. The 29th of July is going to be the last day where we're able to contact the Federal Communications Commission about our support for ABC. They're running commercials out here. I don't know, other parts of the country, I'm thinking they're doing the same thing, but that's a very important thing for us to do.
1: Thank you.
4: Now, yes, sir. Now, there's something that you've talked about numerous times, that we do not have the control over the cable companies that we have over networks like NBC, ABC, CBS, because they do not go through the airwaves.
1: Correct.
4: So I found two things where we might actually have an end run with this, Tom. Think about this. When they were laying the cable out here, they dug up the city street, which everybody owns. That is our commons, the latest cable.
1: It's public right away.
4: Exactly. Okay, the second thing is that, I don't know if you get cable or not, but for several years now, Spectrum out here has been offering Hulu, and along with other streaming services that you can get now via your cable company. And Hulu is something that goes through the airwaves. And so, you know, since it's streaming. And so I'm thinking that maybe we can have more of a say-so, we the people, if in fact we could expand on that in some way. I'm not a lawyer or what have you, but I'm thinking to myself, well, now that they're actually doing that and expanding in that way, wouldn't it seem to you, and I'm talking to you personally, wouldn't it seem to you that we could possibly utilize that as far as being able to say that they are now a part of the commons, they've evolved through that?
1: I agree with you, Samuel, and the we're about 40 years too late on this debate. Back in the late 80s, when cable started being seriously a thing, the FCC got together and said, okay, how are we going to deal with this? Because the cable does go through public rights of way, just like the public airwaves. But they didn't really want to regulate it. I mean, the cable industry at that point had grown to the point where they had a lot of money and they had a lot of influence. And this was during the Republican administration. This was during the Reagan era. And so mm-hmm. the compromise that they came up with was that, the old fairness doctrine said you must serve the public interest. And they said, okay, the cable companies must serve the public interest. And the way that they must do that is two things. Number one, all the cable companies pay a small tax or a fee. They actually charge it to you. I don't know if it shows up on your bill or not, but we're all paying it for C-SPAN. C-SPAN was mandated by either federal law or FCC rule. I don't recall which. And then the other part was that every cable company of a certain size had to offer public access. They had to have a television studio where the public could come in and produce their own shows. I believe that's still there and still around. I'm not sure. I know a lot of that public access has gone away, and I don't know if those rules are still enforced. I know the C-SPAN thing is still enforced because C-SPAN's still there. In fact, I was on C-SPAN just a few weeks ago. So,
4: okay, cool.
1: Yeah, so there is a good precedent for what you're suggesting. It's

0: Brilliant. I love the way you're thinking here. Keep at it. Thank you, Samuel. Good talking to you. 47 and a half minutes past the hour. We'll be right back.
1: You're listening to Tom Hartman. 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
0: It's the place where smart people get their news. We'll be right back with your calls here on Anything Goes Weekend.

0: And welcome back, GR in Inglewood, California. Hey, GR, what's up?
1: How you doing, Tom?
0: Good. What's on your mind?
1: Okay, I'm a first-time caller. I've been listening to you since the Air America days.
0: Well, thank you.
1: And something is definitely wrong when GR from Inglewood calls the Tom Hartman Show.
0: Okay.
1: Let me tell you something. Cash Patel is going to Russia.
0: I know.
1: That is only one thing that says to me is that he's going there for a training.
0: I agree. He's to get the plan. Yeah.
1: Yeah, to get the plan. And he's definitely calling Trump every 2 weeks or so, from what I hear.
0: Yep. Ever since the inauguration, roughly every 2 weeks, Donald Trump has had at least a 1 hour conversation with Vladimir Putin. And we have no idea what they talked about on NAM.
1: Exactly. So, I mean, I'm like up in arms and saying, oh, my God, OK, something is getting late early.
0: Yeah.
1: As they say.
0: Yeah. I said yesterday, you know, where's Joe McCarthy when you need him? I mean, you know, the Republicans used to be the ones who were hysterical about Russia. Oh, my God. You know, there's Russian spies in the State Department. And now it's like, oh, Russia. Well, that's cool. You know, they're giving a lot of money to Trump, I guess, or something. I don't know.
1: Yeah, and I hear the blasé reporting on this.
0: Yeah.
1: Like, oh, he might be going there for a vacation. Really?
0: Yeah.
1: Since when is Russia a destination point for vacation?
0: Exactly. Especially for an FBI director. Yeah.
1: Exactly.
0: Yeah.
1: Yeah. That's unheard of. I mean, I don't know what to say other than people better wake up, step up, and stand up straight and start doing something, calling somebody and doing what you got to do.
0: I agree. He's either going to get his instructions or his paycheck,
1: exactly.
0: In my mind. So, GR, thank you. That was a solid one. GR, appreciate the call, and I hope you call again.
1: Okay. Thank you.
0: Good talking to you. Sandra in Houston, Texas. Hey, Sandra, what's on your mind today?
2: Good morning. You've talked about this a lot, how Reagan in 1980, his campaign sabotaged Carter's negotiations to have the hostages freed.
0: Correct.
2: Because Reagan wanted to win the election, so he wanted to keep them held hostage until after the election, and he won.
0: Yep.
2: Okay, now the shoe's on the other foot. I'm sorry, the other hoof. Because apparently Iran is keeping that... the Strait of Hormuz closed.
0: Hormuz, yeah.
2: Because they know how desperate Trump is to have it opened before the election,
0: that's
2: and they're not cooperating.
0: It is like karma, isn't it?
2: Exactly. So anyway, I wanted to call you about this for the past 2 weeks. This is the first time I've had a chance to call,
0: yeah.
2: But I'm so happy. I am so happy. And also, I don't know if you know this or not, but Hitler's home in somewhere in Austria, where he was born, his home place,
0: mm-hmm.
2: They turned it into a police station because the Nazis were using it as a pilgrimage.
0: Oh, geez. Yeah, it doesn't surprise me. You know, the Eagle's Nest is now the pilgrimage place. And there's a couple of Republicans who went there a couple of years ago. That was his summer retreat in Germany. In Bavaria.
2: Okay, I didn't know that.
0: Yeah.
2: I guess I'll put it on Blue Sky.
0: Yeah, they're growing, you know, which is a real troubling thing. Sandra, thank you for the call.
2: I know.
0: Yeah, but
2: thank you.
0: Yeah, I love that. The you know, it's coming back to bite him. The karmic retribution. That's a brilliant observation. Thank you. It's 52 minutes past the hour. I'll be back with more of your calls in just a minute.

0: Hey, thanks so much for sharing our program and for reaching out to our stations and sponsors and letting them know that you're listening. It really means a lot to us. So have you noticed that the Republicans are pretty much not talking about a constitutional convention anymore? They used to be gung-ho to rewrite the Constitution. You know, they wanted to put corporate personhood in there. They wanted to change it so that women can't vote. They wanted to do away with the election of senators, repeal the 17th Amendment, take us back to them being appointed by the states. They had all these weird, they wanted to outlaw labor unions, all these weird ideas, but they've stopped talking about it. I mean, they're still moving forward on it, but it's not Project 2025, for example. You know, their ultimate talking document does not have one single mention in it about a constitutional convention. Why would that be? Well, it's because the Supreme Court is doing their work for them. I mean, you know, just they have overturned Article 2. They've overturned the first, fourth, ninth, and 14th Amendments. They've overturned Article 1, Section 7. All the details of this whole thing are over at HartmanReport.com. You got to check it out. 53 minutes past the hour. Picking up your calls here, Paul in Woodinville, Washington. Hey, Paul, what's up?
1: Well, Tom, I think I have some insights as to the pushback on capitalism and some of what another caller was talking about sort of towards the earlier, just a few minutes ago. And it has to do with this. So you've read, I know, Adam Smith's Wealth of Nations, correct?
0: I have, yeah.
1: You've read that.
0: And although, yeah. I think his more important book is,
1: You're going, it's Theory of Moral Sentiments.
0: Theory of Moral Sentiments, thank you very much, yeah.
1: Yeah, that was his first book in 1759. And he said something in there that really, he was talking about how people, the biggest issue in negotiation of people getting along is trust. Mm-hmm. And he said that people can, who have a mutual interest in the pool of common resources, can work well together when they will trust each other as long as they're certain that there are no outside influences or parties that have alternative or ulterior motives within those negotiations.
0: Right.
1: Otherwise, what happens is Adam Smith recommends 17 years later, you have to have private property and capitalism. He says that by the pool of common resources, which you sometimes call the commons, could be natural resources. Water, air, all this stuff. Or they could be artificially constructed resources, such as Social Security, Medicare, stuff like that.
0: The Internet.
1: The Internet, sure. Or any of our utilities or whatever. Mm. And this became a big issue as to why the Articles of Confederation failed, is because there was no trust, mutual trust, between the states, the new states.
0: And there was no provision for the commons. For a federal commons.
1: That's what I'm talking about.
0: Yeah.
1: Okay, so let me fast forward here. So what's happened here, you can draw your boundary line wherever you want, but certainly since the 2000 election, the Supreme Court and the Republican Party have declared that any irregularity, real or imagined, intentional or not, accidental, any irregularity, the party at injury is not we the people when an election is somehow something wrong with it. It's the candidate, the Republican candidate.

0: candidate. You see? Because they said in the 2000 Bush versus Gore ruling that they had to stop counting the votes in Florida because otherwise the plaintiff, George W. Bush, would suffer irreparable harm.
1: Yeah, that was the phrase that John Roberts wrote into that. Yeah.
0: Exactly. So what's happened is politics and capital and profit have pushed its way into the negotiations of we the people with regard to our pool of common resources that we share. And if you don't like it, well, then you're a socialist.
1: Yeah. Oh, by the way, it was Rehnquist, not Roberts. But yes. Yeah, absolutely.
0: Yeah.
1: Yep.
0: Yeah.
1: I remember reading that decision and freaking out when the irreparable harm part. It's like George W. Bush will suffer irreparable harm if the vote is counted in Florida. Well, gee, Paul, I'm out of time, but thank you for pointing that out. It's always good hearing from you. I appreciate it. On the other side of the break, why are Americans falling out of love with capitalism? And health care. Why do we pay the most in the world and get the least benefit?
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3: George Orwell spoke bluntly about the nefarious nature of advertising, calling it, quote, the rattling of a stick inside a swill bucket. Even Orwell, though, would have been astonished by the cacophony of swill bucket advertising currently being blasted at us by Amazon, Google, Meta, and other profiteering tech giants. What are they trying to sell? Pure hogwash. Having spent billions to develop artificial intelligence so humanoid robots can displace workers, the tech geniuses are now rushing to build thousands of vast computer data centers necessary to power their brave new AI world. Each center will suck up local water supplies, drastically raise people's utility bills, create monstrous industrial blight and pollution, and enthrone such autocratic thugs as Bezos, Musk, and Zuckerberg as absentee political bosses with domineering power over each locality. But the billionaires forgot something. You and me, we the people, are in open rebellion against this Orwellian future. With officials in multiple states and localities just saying hell no to the profiteers' invasive scams. Thus, the billionaire hucksters are frantically rattling their swill sticks. For example, Mark Zuckerberg, whose Meta Goliath already operates 26 massive data centers and is now spending $600 billion to plop more of them in our communities, has launched a multi-million dollar offensive to beat back local opponents. It's running BS television ads in state capital cities, financing political candidates to hype the data centers, deploying untold numbers of lobbyists to rig the rules against opponents, and hiring an army of, quote, community affairs agents to spread AI propaganda. This is Jim Hightower saying, they had the fat cats, but a groundswell of us alley cats has them on the run. To get involved, go to MediaJustice.org/tools.

war panics the bond market. Trump ransoms disaster aid for election rules. California kills 148,000 ballots. Tariffs hide behind forced labor. Doctors demand single payer. Capitalism loses believers. Good morning. This is the Commonwealth Report, news for the public and the powerful. You can follow us at commonwealthreport.news. Is the bond market screaming about Trump's war? The biggest market on earth just flashed a warning red light. The 10-year Treasury yield jumped Thursday to 4.71%, the highest since January of last year. Before Trump's war with Iran started in late February, that yield sat below 4%. Brent crude surged 7% Thursday and touched $100 a barrel. The 30-year Treasury hit 5.18%, the highest since 2007, right before the crash. Traders now put better than 1 in 3 odds on the Federal Reserve raising rates next week under its new chairman, Kevin Warsh. One strategist put it bluntly, quote, yields aren't going down unless oil does. That $30 trillion bond market sets the price of your mortgage, your car loan, and your credit card. 30-year mortgages just hit closer to 7%. Wall Street bets on war. You pay the bill. Why is Trump holding disaster money hostage? 25 states and the District of Columbia sued the Trump administration Thursday in federal court in Rhode Island. Homeland Security announced on July 10th that it'll hold back 20% of the grants states use to guard against terrorism and cyber attacks unless those states rewrite their election rules first. They'd have to switch to paper ballots, hand audit at least 5% of them, and run every voter through a Homeland Security database. States were allocated more than $740 million this year, so at least $148 million gets frozen. The complaint says it plainly, quote, Congress never gave DHS or FEMA authority to rewrite state election law, end quote. The Constitution hands elections to the states, not the president. So Trump's starving them of the money that keeps their people safe until they hand him the keys. Nearly 150,000 Californians just lost their vote. New state data shows 148,000 mail ballots got thrown out in California's June primary, a rate of 1.73%. That's up sharply from 2 years ago. The biggest reason so by far was lateness, more than 93,000 ballots. Another 44,000 died over signatures that didn't match the county's records, and 8,000 more showed up with no signature at all. Tulare County in the Central Valley posted the worst rate for the state. Experts suspect the Postal Service, because postmarks now get stamped at processing centers that keep getting consolidated farther and farther away. One researcher said the spike, quote, really does demand the question, why is this happening? Meanwhile, Trump's Justice Department is investigating Los Angeles County for slow counting. Actual mail fraud runs 4 cases per 10 million ballots. The real threat to your vote is a gutted post office. Is forced labor really why Trump wants new tariffs? The Supreme Court struck down Trump's emergency tariffs back in February, so he went shopping for a new excuse, and he found one. Yesterday, his trade office slapped tariffs on 60 trading partners, 10% on 22 of them and 12.5% on the rest, and declared it's all about stopping goods made with forced labor. The legal average rate is 3.5%. The Progressive Policy Institute figures the bill lands on Americans at $100 billion a year. Congressman Richard Neal wasn't buying it. Quote, today's forced labor justification is too convenient to be taken seriously, he said. Brazil, hit with 12.5%, is heading to the World Trade Organization. Forced labor is real and ugly. Using it as a fig leaf for a national sales tax on working families is uglier. Healthcare. Why do we pay the most and get the least? Progressive Democrats held a shadow hearing on Medicare for All Wednesday, led by Pramila Jayapal and Debbie Dingell, because the majority won't hold a real one. Dr. Dajit Singh, who heads Physicians for a National Health Program, told them at least, quote, 35 cents of every healthcare dollar is wasted on insurance administration, not on care, on paperwork, and profit. We spend twice what other rich countries spend per person, and 28 million of us still have no coverage at all. A Yale study found single payer would save about 68,000 lives a year and $450 billion. More than half of House Democrats have signed on. Republicans, though, went the other way, cutting Medicaid and letting insurance subsidies expire. We found $37 billion for the Iran war in 5 months. That money's always there when somebody powerful wants it. The question is, who gets it? Americans are falling out of love with capitalism. Trump's whole midterm plan is calling Democrats socialists or communists.
Somebody should show him the polling. Fox News finds views of capitalism have collapsed from 30 points positive in 2019 to only 4 points today. Among Republicans, strong support fell from 54 to 41%. 42% of them now say the economy is rigged for the rich, up from 39%. A Wall Street Journal survey found fewer than half of Americans think capitalism is working, down from 60% a decade ago. And only 35% still believe that working harder gets you ahead. Three quarters say billionaires and their big corporations own Washington. That's not a marketing problem. That's tens of millions of people looking at 40 years of Reaganomics and finally naming it out loud. And that's the way it is today, Friday, July 24th, 2026. I'm Tom Hartman.

0: This is the Tom Hartman Program.
1: Hey, welcome to the second hour of our program. Donald Trump is now erasing soldiers. Seriously. He said, oh, they didn't die in the Iran war. They just died. These four people who were killed by Iranian missiles last week. Angel Rampersad, Michael Swinton, Isabella Gonzalez, and Tyler Feehan are the names of the four soldiers that the White House has officially taken off the list of war dead. A slap in the face to their families. And Trump, day before yesterday, said that they had said, each one of them had said, that they were there because Iran should never have a nuclear device, and they agreed with Trump's policies. He lied. He put words in the mouths of our dead soldiers. This is one of the most despicable things imaginable. You know, when Barack Obama wore a tan suit or held a cup of coffee in his hand as he was saluting the Marine at the helicopter as he was leaving the White House one day, those two things were both week-long scandals on Fox News, on CNN, on ABC, CBS, NBC. Everybody was talking about it. It was all over right-wing talk radio. Can you imagine if Obama had lied and made up and said, oh, these four dead soldiers, they all love me. They agree with me on policy. They would have been impeaching him within minutes. The standards have been so lowered. The overtone window has shifted so far. It's mind-boggling. It's just mind-boggling. Meanwhile, Republicans are losing faith in capitalism. Now, you know, again, in 1933, we had a revolution in America. It was called the Franklin Roosevelt presidency and or the New Deal. Prior to 1933, we had been basically a libertarian kind of laissez-faire economy, although Lincoln, you know, created 50-some-odd free colleges around the country and spent lots and lots of federal money on building a national rail network. And, I mean, Lincoln did a lot of socialist stuff. But the big change came in 33. And those efforts built the American middle class. We went from 20% of us being in the middle class in 1933 to 65% of us being in the middle class in 1981. Over a 40-year period, built the largest middle class in the history of the world and the first to surpass a half of the population in the history of the world. And then, of course, Reagan got in and said, okay, we're going to stop this. This middle class is too big. It's too dangerous. We can't have it. It's not a good thing. And he just went after him. Said, that's it. No more. And the result of that, of course, is that, you know, you could be in the middle class with a single paycheck, buy a house, buy a car, take a vacation, have a decent retirement, put your kids through college back in 1981 with a single paycheck, with a high school diploma. Whereas today, it takes two full-time paychecks, and at least one of you damn well better have a college education if you want to be in the middle class. So what happened? Well, capitalism got deregulated, essentially. I mean, that was the mantra of the Reagan Revolution, deregulation. And you know, it's generally called neoliberalism. It was adopted by the Clinton administration as well, and to some extent, the Obama administration. And the result of this is that we've had 45 years of neoliberalism, and it has gutted the middle class. And finally, Republican voters are figuring this out. This is remarkable. This is a Fox News poll, right? A Fox News poll. And they found that favorable views of capitalism have gone from 30 points positive in 2019 to just 4 points positive today. 65% of voters today, now back 10 years ago, only 56% of voters said the system is rigged against me. Today it's 65%, about two-thirds. Back in 2019, 72% of Republicans said capitalism's a good thing. Today, that strongly positive view of capitalism among Republicans, 54%. Fewer than half of Republicans have now have a 42% of Republicans now say that our economy is rigged. Fewer than half of Americans say capitalism is working even somewhat well, down from 60% just a decade ago. 61% of Americans said they were bothered a lot by the feeling that the wealthy don't pay their share of taxes. 60% overall, 42% of Republican-inclined voters said the same thing about corporations paying their fair share of taxes. And views of big business went from 19 points positive in 2012 to 25 points negative last year, according to Gallup. And this is interesting. The Fox News poll also shows that Alexandria Ocasio-Cortez has the same level of popularity as J.D. Vance. Mind-boggling, huh? Meghan McCain, the conservative commentator, said this week that Republicans, quote, have a huge effing problem if Democrats nominate someone who can speak on economic issues like Zoran Mamdani. Quote, the tone of what he is saying is brilliant. Despite my abject fear and repulsion of socialism, it is really impactful. If Democrats are smart, they will nominate someone with his tenor and tone on economics and national policy. Now, I'm not a fan of Democrats taking advice from Meghan McCain, but I think she's right. Our system has been just co-opted and broken by unregulated capitalism, by the oligarch class. We now, Jimmy Carter said it on this program 10 years ago, America is no longer a democracy, it's now an oligarchy, thanks to Citizens United and, you know, a few preceding all Republican Supreme Court decisions, the biggest one being Buckley in 1978. Meanwhile, our healthcare system is failing. Dr. Diljit Singh is a practicing oncologist, cancer doctor. And he's also the president of Physicians for National Health Program. It is a great program. PNHP is a great organization. I keynoted their annual conference up in Seattle like 15 years ago, thereabouts. And he notes they've got 25,000 healthcare professionals. And he gave a speech a couple days ago in which he pointed out, he said, we're working to achieve universal single-payer healthcare, free from corporate middlemen, co-pays, deductibles, prior authorization, and the risk of medical debt. He points out, quote, similar countries around the world provide care to all while spending only half of what we spend, yet we die younger, face higher maternal mortality, and lose more newborns. He points out that about 35 cents out of every healthcare dollar spent in America goes as profit for some oligarch or for some giant corporation, or to cover all the administrative costs of denying care to people to generate that profit. He said the root cause of this failure is the corporate takeover of healthcare, where financial interests take precedence over the sacred oath we swore as physicians. He says at PNHP, we conducted a two-year research project, and we found that doctors like nurses suffer from profound moral injury, the acute psychological harm caused by systemic barriers that prevent us from providing compassionate, evidence-based care. And the most common-sense solution is single-payer health care for all. Yeah. You think? I think it's just, frankly, shockingly obvious. Meanwhile, the world's most important market is flashing bright red. Warning, Will Robinson, warning. And Trump is... Trump has cranked up his tariffs again. I'll tell you about those two things on the other side of the break. Stick around. It's the Tom Hartman Program. 15 minutes past the hour. A place where despair is not an option.
0: This is the Tom Hartman Program.
1: Defending America from the weapons of mass deception. I'll be right back with you.

0: And welcome back, Ed in Chicago. Hey, Ed, what's on your mind today? Thanks for watching us on Free Speech TV.
1: Hey, Tom, you were just talking with Paul about the economist Adam Smith, and I want to talk about Representative Adam Smith.
0: Mm-hmm. Well, I was Congressman from Washington State.
1: Right. I don't know if you remember, but a few weeks ago I was spitting bullets mad at him because of his vote for the National Defense Authorization Act that had that abomination Section 224 in it. Now, mm-hmm. it did pass the House, but that was with Republican votes. And I want to give Representative Adam Smith kudos because he changed his vote. He voted against it. And the reason that I read that he stated was he was listening to his constituents. He said he had such a call volume from people. So it does pay to call your representatives.
0: Yeah.
1: It does pay. He not only, he voted against that. Yeah. So kudos to him for changing his vote on that. And at the time, I brought up the fact that he takes almost $400,000 from AIPAC. Now, there's a website. It's called trackapac.com, mm-hmm. which lists all the members and what they receive from AIPAC. Even Ro Khanna receives AIPAC money. And this,
0: I wonder if he knew it.
1: Speaks to, well, I don't know. It just speaks to the fact, you know. And I before talking to you, I gave his office a call and thanked him for his vote. But this just speaks to why we need states to follow the examples of Hawaii and Montana, and work around Citizens United. Because right. even members that we, or I should say we, that I like, mm-hmm. a lot of them do take AIPAC money because it costs so damn much to have to run your elections.
0: Yeah, and that's the sad thing. I mean, that was the Hobson's choice that Bill Clinton faced in 1992. Was Reagan had destroyed the unions, and the unions had always funded Democrats, and there was just no money to run an election.
1: Right, I get it, but now we are showing Bernie started with Bernie, but now I mean, there's a number who refused back money, but anyway, I just, like I said, I was really ripping him a couple weeks ago when I talked to you about him, and yeah. I just wanted to give him credit for stating that he listened to his constituents,
0: cool.
1: and he changed his vote and voted against that, so yeah. good on him.
0: Thank you, Ed. Thanks for correcting the record. I appreciate the call. Thank you. Chip in Lawrence, Kansas. Hey, Chip, what's up?
2: Oh, good morning. I follow Martha Stewart a little bit because I know a lot of people that knew her. She used to live in Westport, Connecticut. I grew up, had my childhood in Westport, and I know a lot of people.
0: Who is this?
2: I heard a lot of bad things. Martha Stewart.
0: Oh, Martha Stewart. Yeah. Okay.
2: Yeah. I've heard a lot of bad things mm-hmm. from people that knew her, even before she's famous. But you keep mentioning she went to federal prison.
0: She went to prison for doing what Donald Trump and his sons and the Congress are all doing right out in the open now.
2: Actually, I believe it was actually for lying to Congress about the insider trading.
0: Oh, was it? Oh, interesting.
2: Yeah, that's my knowledge. And which I think the irony is just off the charts.
0: No, it was lying to the FBI. Yes, you're right. Now I recall. Yeah.
2: And the irony is off the charts. They can lie to us, but we can't lie to them.
0: Yeah. Yeah, it's true.
2: So,
0: it's true. They're actually protected. Yeah. You know, there's a provision in the Constitution that says that members of Congress cannot be held liable for anything they say during, regular order or whatever it is, when they're in session. Chip, thank you. Yep. Thanks for correcting the record on that. I had forgotten. I mean, that was a long time ago. But thank you.
2: Yeah.
0: Appreciate it.
2: Yep.
0: Good talking to you. 19 and a half minutes past the hour. Back with you in 60 seconds. Stick around. We'll be right back.

0: Tired of news that protects the powerful? Get reporting with a backbone at the Commonwealth Report. News for the public, not the powerful. 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Welcome back. 20 minutes past the hour. So some alarming economic news. Oil passed $100 a barrel yesterday. It's back down to 97, but still, you know, anytime it's above 90, we're in trouble economically, because, you know, it's going to show up in gasoline and diesel prices. Over on Drudge, one of the top stories is how the American refineries are just running full tilt boogie, you know, trying to deal with this. But as those prices go up, the price of transporting things goes up. Which means that basically everything, anything in any store that you go visit or anything that you order online got there and ultimately got to you via, you know, transportation, via a jet plane or via a truck or a van or a car or a railroad car. And all of those things in the United States today are, by and large, powered by powered by fossil fuels. And even, I mean, you know, Amazon now has this fleet of electric trucks, but here in Oregon or in Portland, they're getting their electricity from the Bonneville Dam, which is great. It's green. But in most of the country, that electricity is being generated now by coal, by oil, or by natural gas. And in fact, Trump has had our federal dollars, your and my tax dollars, hundreds of millions of them are being thrown at old, aging coal plants to keep them operating, to keep demand for coal, because the coal guys are giving the Trump family some money, apparently. So meanwhile, what's happening is the U.S. Treasury yields are going up. You know, now what that means is that in order for the government to sell its debt, its IOUs, they have to offer more interest to people. And the reason why is because people are concerned that the bond buyers are concerned that the economy is going to get shaky. And this is a dangerous sign. This is considered a flashing red light. Markets, this is from Yahoo Finance, John Taufite on CNN. Markets are pricing in a 36% chance that the Fed hikes its rates at its policy meeting next week. Now, this is the new guy, Kevin Warsh, right? Who Trump put in thinking that he would lower. Now, you know, our friend in Los Angeles who tracks the Fed says that Warsh has been buying, using federal, you know, kind of made up Fed money to buy into the stock market, to help goose the stock market, to help Donald Trump. But traders are starting to discern, or trying to discern, the outlook for Fed policy under Warsh. He notes the U.S. Treasury market is, you know, roughly a $30 trillion market. That's our $35 trillion national debt. That's all treasuries, or most of it. A few trillion of that is Social Security funds, which are a special kind of treasury note, and that's the trust fund. And a few trillion of that is held outside the United States, but about $30 trillion of it is held inside the United States. Google, their stock dropped 7%. Tesla is down 14%. The market is up today, though, and it's, you know, above 51,000, the Dow. So far, investors are doing well, but I have my concerns. Meanwhile, Donald Trump has brought back his tariffs. And those of you who have listened to the program for a long time or read my book on neoliberalism know that I am actually a fan of tariffs. Small, appropriate tariffs passed by Congress so that they are in place as law for years and years and years, so that American businesses can build factories knowing that their interests will be protected. I am not in favor of tariffs being done by presidential whim or decree, or tariffs being used as blackmail to extract favors from foreign governments or airplanes from Qatar. Opportunities for the Trump family to build a hotel or a golf course in a foreign country, which is apparently what's going on right now. And so, you know, tariffs are good when done right, but Trump is not doing them right, in my humble opinion. And this is the thing. I mean, you know, the power to create, for the reasons that I just described, you know, no business is going to invest based on a tariff. You know, they're not going to build a factory here to make something that you can buy cheaper from China right now, because the tariff is making that cheaper from China thing cost more in the United States. They're not going to build a factory if they don't know that that tariff is going to be there for the next 20 years. Why would you? And that's why when the founders wrote the Constitution, they gave the exclusive power to establish tariffs to Congress, not to the president. The president has no power to do that under the Constitution. But the Constitution also says Congress can make their own exceptions, and they did back in the day. As back, you know, 30, 40, 50 years ago, Congress said, if another country is engaging in certain kinds of practices that we consider abominable, like forced labor, slave labor, then we can impose a tariff on that country's goods. And that's what Trump is doing. He's claiming, this is the Section 301 of the 1974 Trade Act, and he is claiming that he doesn't need Congress's permission because these countries, I believe it's 60-some-odd countries that he's putting tariffs on now, 10 to 12.5%, excuse me, 80 countries, including the UK, Mexico, Canada, Australia, India, China, and EU members. He's saying that they practice forced labor or slavery. Canada? Really? The United Kingdom? Australia? I don't think this is going to stand up. And you know, I get it. If you know, if in China you got the Uyghurs, you know, they're I think serious allegations that China is using basically slave labor or forced labor. Fine, put a tariff on their goods. But Australia, do you really mean that? The United Kingdom, Canada? I don't know if I don't think he's going to get away with it. I don't know. It's good, but this isn't, you know, they'll be there for another year or so because this is another one of those tariff things that's going to go all the way to the Supreme Court. So, if you subscribe to the New York Times, they did a podcast early this week, their daily podcast, where they interviewed Trump's chief tariff guy. And if this is a topic that rings your bells like it does mine, it's actually really worth listening to. It's fascinating stuff. So, what's on your mind? Anything Goes Weekend here, 27 minutes past the hour. I'll be right back with your calls.
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0: It's the place where despair is not an option. I'll be right back with your calls.

war panics the bond market. Trump ransoms disaster aid for election rules. California kills 148,000 ballots. Tariffs hide behind forced labor. Doctors demand single payer. Capitalism loses believers. Good morning. This is the Commonwealth Report, news for the public, not the powerful. You can follow us at commonwealthreport.news. Is the bond market screaming about Trump's war? The biggest market on earth just flashed a warning red light. The 10-year Treasury yield jumped Thursday to 4.71%, the highest since January of last year. Before Trump's war with Iran started in late February, that yield sat below 4%. Brent crude surged 7% Thursday and touched $100 a barrel. The 30-year Treasury hit 5.18%, the highest since 2007, right before the crash. Traders now put better than 1 in 3 odds on the Federal Reserve raising rates next week under its new chairman, Kevin Warsh. One strategist put it bluntly, quote, yields aren't going down unless oil does. That $30 trillion bond market sets the price of your mortgage, your car loan, and your credit card. 30-year mortgages just hit closer to 7%. Wall Street bets on war. You pay the bill. Why is Trump holding disaster money hostage? 25 states and the District of Columbia sued the Trump administration Thursday in federal court in Rhode Island. Homeland Security announced on July 10th that it'll hold back 20% of the grants states use to guard against terrorism and cyber attacks unless those states rewrite their election rules first. They'd have to switch to paper ballots, hand audit at least 5% of them, and run every voter through a Homeland Security database. States were allocated more than $740 million this year, so at least $148 million gets frozen. The complaint says it plainly, quote, Congress never gave DHS or FEMA authority to rewrite state election law, end quote. The Constitution hands elections to the states, not the president. So Trump's starving them of the money that keeps their people safe until they hand him the keys. Nearly 150,000 Californians just lost their vote. New state data shows 148,000 mail ballots got thrown out in California's June primary, a rate of 1.73%. That's up sharply from 2 years ago. The biggest reason so by far was lateness, more than 93,000 ballots. Another 44,000 died over signatures that didn't match the county's records, and 8,000 more showed up with no signature at all. Tulare County in the Central Valley posted the worst rate for the state. Experts suspect the Postal Service, because postmarks now get stamped at processing centers that keep getting consolidated farther and farther away. One researcher said the spike, quote, really does demand the question, why is this happening? Meanwhile, Trump's Justice Department is investigating Los Angeles County for slow counting. Actual mail fraud runs 4 cases per 10 million ballots. The real threat to your vote is a gutted post office. Is forced labor really why Trump wants new tariffs? The Supreme Court struck down Trump's emergency tariffs back in February, so he went shopping for a new excuse, and he found one. Yesterday, his trade office slapped tariffs on 60 trading partners, 10% on 22 of them and 12.5% on the rest, and declared it's all about stopping goods made with forced labor. The legal average rate is 3.5%. The Progressive Policy Institute figures the bill 0.5% of the rest and declared it's all about stopping goods made with forced labor. The legal average rate is 3.5%. The Progressive Policy Institute figures the bill lands on Americans at $100 billion.

most and get the least? Progressive Democrats held a shadow hearing on Medicare for All Wednesday, led by Pramila Jayapal and Debbie Dingell, because the majority won't hold a real one. Dr. Dajit Singh, who heads Physicians for a National Health Program, told him at least, quote, 35 cents of every healthcare dollar is wasted on insurance administration, not on care, on paperwork and profit. We spend twice what other rich countries spend per person, and 28 million of us still have no coverage at all. A Yale study found single payer would save about 68,000 lives a year and $450 billion. More than half of House Democrats have signed on. Republicans, though, went the other way, cutting Medicaid and letting insurance subsidies expire. We found $37 billion for the Iran war in 5 months. That money's always there when somebody powerful wants it. The question is, who gets it? Americans are falling out of love with capitalism. Trump's whole midterm plan is calling Democrats socialists or communists. Somebody should show him the polling. Fox News finds views of capitalism have collapsed from 30 points positive in 2019 to only 4 points today. Among Republicans, strong support fell from 54 to 41%. 42% of them now say the economy is rigged for the rich, up from 39%. A Wall Street Journal survey found fewer than half of Americans think capitalism is working, down from 60% a decade ago. And only 35% still believe that working harder gets you ahead. Three quarters say billionaires and their big corporations own Washington. That's not a marketing problem. That's tens of millions of people looking at 40 years of Reaganomics and finally naming it out loud. And that's the way it is today, Friday, July 24th, 2026. I'm Tom Hartman.

0: 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You can be calling your Democratic or Republican representatives to let them know what you think by calling 202-224-3121. It's the Capitol switchboard. It'll get you right through to them. Welcome back. 34 minutes past the hour. So what's on your mind today? Nancy in Mexico, Missouri. Hey, Nancy, what's up?
1: Hi, Tom. I'm calling in response to the gentleman that called yesterday from Arkansas towards the end of your show, and he was talking about his SNAP benefits that he got in Arkansas and how they had taken away his ability to buy ice cream.
0: Mm-hmm.
1: This is a nationwide thing that they did, and they let everybody know that they were going to do it. Here in Missouri, is however you want to call it, they decided, because they didn't know how to pull it off, that they'd wait until next year to implement it.
0: Mm-hmm.
1: And my thing is if you have a small child that's in school and you have to rely on SNAP benefits and you want to celebrate your child's birthday with their classmates and stuff, you're not going to be able to do that anymore.
0: Yeah.
1: Because the schools will not let you bring in baked goods like they did back in our day. Because it all has to be labeled with the ingredients and this, that, and the other, and the right. Nut allergy and so on and so forth. And I really feel sorry for kids. I mean, I am a recipient of SNAP benefits. I get $53 a month, and if you say anything, they go, oh, but it's not supposed to help you for the full month. This is a supplement.
0: Mm. Yeah, no,
1: this is just to kind of help you. But yeah, they're going to do it. It's crazy.
0: Yeah, when I was a little kid, before my dad, I was 7 or 8 years old when my dad finally got a job in a tool and die shop where he had a union, and suddenly, you know, we catapulted into the middle class. But prior to that, they didn't have SNAP benefits back then. This was the 1950s.
1: Right.
0: But what we did have was what we called the cheese store, which was the surplus food store that the city of Lansing ran, where you could get free powdered milk in 20-pound bags, free macaroni to make macaroni and cheese, and free 10-pound blocks of American cheese. And it was all surplus dairy stuff that Eisenhower was,
1: right,
0: you know, buying from the dairies to support the dairies. It was one of those. It was kind of an early version.

0: of the farm bills. And so, yeah, and what's so weird about this, Nancy, is that the Republicans who are saying we need to micromanage people on SNAP, on food stamps, we need to micromanage them because we don't want their children to be eating junk food all the time. I mean, you know, the idea of making sure that people are eating healthy is an admirable idea in general. But the fact that the Republicans who have spent my entire lifetime squealing about big government telling us how to live our lives and get big government off my back and don't you dare tell me what I can and cannot do with my benefits and my money and my Social Security and you know, are the ones who are driving this. I mean, it's such hypocrisy. Yeah. It's mind-blowing.
1: I know it is. It really is. I keep telling myself, Nancy, pay attention. You want to go and buy some ginger ale before they put this in flight because I use that if I get sick. You know,
0: it's great for an upset stomach. You're right. Although you can also,
1: you know, sodas used to be a treat. Now it's a standard thing.
0: Yeah.
1: You know, it all comes down to education.
0: Yeah. Well, then
1: we had home ec when I was in school.
0: Yeah.
1: You know, I grew up in the same era you did.
0: Yeah, I remember home economics.
1: We were taught things.
0: Yep.
1: You know, but yeah. And I really enjoy listening to your show, and you crack me up sometimes.
0: Well, thank you, Nancy. I actually, you know, home ec was the girls' class, right? And shop was the boys' class. But my dad made me take home ec one year in junior high school, in seventh grade, or maybe it was eighth grade, because that was where you learned to type. And he believed that typing would be an essential skill. And I sat the only boy in a room with 30 girls, horribly embarrassed. And this must have been seventh grade, you know, like pre-puberty, you know, but I learned to type, and I'm telling you, it was the best skill. It's the single best thing I learned in all of my years in school, you know, in terms of my future career opportunities and quality of life and everything else. So three cheers for home ec. Nancy, I gotta move along, but thank you for the call. It's great to hear from you. Thank you,
1: bye.
0: Nancy. Alan in Seattle. Hey, Alan, what's up?
2: Hey, good morning, Tom. Another great day in the Pacific Northwest.
0: Indeed. Although we're starting to get the smoke from the wildfires here in Portland. It's not, you know, it's not horrible, but it is making the horizon hazy right now. We've got, I think, 125,000 acres are on fire in this state right now.
2: In this state. Oh, wow. Probably a lot. It's east of the mountains, east of the, I'm in Washington, so it's east of our Cascades.
0: Yeah, yeah. I think, much of it is, yeah. But there's some of it that's west.
2: Yeah, cool. My topic for today is membership, and I wanted to examine why it is that people are calling into your show and saying the Dems aren't doing enough, you know. And so I want to examine this through the membership, and there's really three obvious examples. You know, when you join a fraternity or a sorority, it goes through hazing and rituals that allow the members of the fraternity or sorority to judge your enthusiasm and your loyalty to the fraternity or sorority. The payoff is you get to join a national organization and, you know, probably get to live in the frat house.
0: Well, in addition to that, there's a long history of literature in the field of psychology about the importance of coming of age rituals, and the more challenging those rituals are, the more meaningful they become to a society. And this is like what bar mitzvah and bat mitzvah, you know, it's why it's been around for thousands of years. And I think to a certain extent, these also satisfy that psychological need.
2: Right. They're, you know, basically, we're echoing the same thing. There's a price to be paid for membership.
0: Yeah. Yeah. Or for adultship in the case that I was mentioning. But yeah, I get your point.
2: Okay. Yeah. The next one is unions. You can join a union through a couple of ways, generally through, you know, working enough hours to qualify for membership, or you get taken up in an organizing drive. But as a member, you're going to obey rules, you're going to pay membership dues, you're going to pay percentage dues on your wages.
0: Yep.
2: But in return, there's a return. You get higher wages and benefits and representation with the employer.
0: Yep.
2: Now, myself, I'm a retired union member, and I can say, well, you know, the union sometimes didn't do things did things I didn't like. But am I going to throw away all the benefits of membership because they didn't do what I wanted them to do.
0: Yeah. No.
2: And this brings me to, oh, go ahead.
0: I was just going to say, I'm an active union member. I'm a member of SAG-AFTRA, and my dad was a union member, and all three of my brothers were union members. One of them was a shop foreman. So, yeah, back to you.
2: Fine.
0: Shop steward.
2: Yeah. Yeah. And, you know, so this brings me to membership in the Democratic Party.
0: Mm-hmm.
2: There doesn't appear, you know, from my perspective, to be any buy-in. There's no need to put skin in the game. You select your party at registration, and boom, you're done. You're a member of the Democratic Party. Now, mm-hmm. you'll, of course, have to, you know, get constant mailings asking for money. Not as bad as Trump and his crew, but,
0: it's about the biggest price you pay.
2: There isn't any skin in the game. But on the benefit side of membership, the membership ledger, people are not getting or not recognizing the benefits they're living with because long ago, fearless people sacrificed much to give the benefits, which, by the way, you elucidated earlier this week, you know, mm-hmm. to the future generations, you know. Yeah. And I'm going to echo what you say. As you say, get active. Tag your it.
0: Yeah.
2: Let's do something other than complain about, oh, the Democrats aren't doing enough.
0: Yeah. My old friend Joe Madison who did a show on Sirius XM on the Urban View channel and passed away a little bit ago. He was famous for his kind of trademark move on his show when callers would call in and complain. About the state of the affairs of the world or, you know, what Democrats were doing in particular, Joe would say, okay, I hear your complaint. What are you going to do about it? And
2: right.
0: Nine times out of 10, it would just shut them right down. And one time out of 10, they'd say, well, I'm going to show up at the local Democratic Party or I'm going to, you know, they would have something to say. But it would force people to think like that. I do that from time to time. You know, partly because it's, you know, it's just the right thing to do to say, and partly in to honor the memory of my old buddy Joe. But I get it. Alan, I think, you know, it's a really important point, and people should be showing up at their local Democratic Party, and they should be joining, and they should become precinct committee people. And, you know, put in a couple of hours every month. It's not that big a deal. It's something that you can do. I mean, there are so many opportunities. So, Alan, thank you for the call. That was a great analogy or metaphor or whatever it was. You did a great job. Thank you. We'll be right back. More of your calls here on Anything Goes Weekend. Stick around.
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0: It's the place where smart people get their news. We'll be right back with your calls.

0: And welcome back, Mark, in Long Beach, California. Hey, Mark, what's on your mind today?
1: Good morning, Tom. I miss Joe Madison. I'm so glad you mentioned him.
0: Yeah, he's a good man. He was a good man. I hope his his wife is doing well and his kids. I miss him.
1: Yes. Well, the reason why I called you is because I have not missed one second since you've been on the air for almost 2 hours. And I got scared, Tom, about something you said, and I went on the internet. And please tell me if you think this is good news. It says, the Justice Department has lost all 16 federal court decisions
0: 17.
1: So far in its effort to obtain state voter rolls containing addresses, birth dates.
0: That's true. It's 17 cases now, though, not 16. But yes, you're right.
1: Okay. Seven of the 15, well, you just gave a number, who ruled against DOJ were appointed by Trump.
0: Yep.
1: And listen to this. Republican officials in Idaho, Kentucky, Utah, and West Virginia have joined the Democrats.
0: Yep.
1: And it says that judges have ruled that states not
0: not cooperating, not going along with the program, yeah.
1: Yes. So, I found it. Yeah. So that is good news then, isn't it?
0: It, generally speaking, is good news, Mark, and I think it's one of the reasons why Trump is now saying, well, if you don't do what we want, we're just going to withhold FEMA money, because we can withhold FEMA money on a discretionary basis. And there's not, I don't know whether there's an effective legal challenge to that or not. I know it's being, you know, there's a lawsuit, there are multiple lawsuits, and it is being challenged. But whether that discretionary power of FEMA money, we're talking billions of dollars.
1: Right.
0: So the states will be.
1: So you knew that Trump has lost every time on that federal
0: so
1: judge has said you do not have to give your voting rolls to DOJ. So you were aware of that then, huh?
0: Not just aware of it. I think it was in our newscast either today or yesterday.
1: Oh.
0: Or maybe it was in. I also do a newscast every morning for RawAmerica.com, and it might have been in that newscast. But I read it into a camera this morning, so yeah, I'm aware of it.
1: Oh, okay, Tom. I want to wish you a very happy weekend, and I want to say one sentence to you. I know it's probably never going to happen, but I'm 74. I wish one day I ever could see you in a restaurant and you were in line ready to pay your bill so that I could pay the bill and sit down and talk to you for 10 or 15 minutes.
0: Well,
1: and even though I'm a moderate Democrat, I agree with you 80% of the time.
0: Okay.
1: You are such a good person, and I just want to tell you, thank you for excusing me not being 100% liberal, but I'm 80%.
0: That's okay, Mark. It's like, you know, I'm you know, there are even some Republicans out there who still believe in democracy. You know, I mean, a lot of these Lincoln Project people, they still think Social Security is socialism, but they want democracy. And so I'm okay with them, too. I mean, you know, it's you know, these issues, these smaller issues need not divide us. And Mark, thank you for your kind words.
1: Yes.
0: And hopefully one of these days we'll see each other face to face. So thank you for the call.
1: Take care.
0: Good talking to you. 49 minutes past the hour. I'll be back with more of your calls in just a minute. Stick around.

0: Hey, thanks so much for sharing our program and for reaching out to our stations and sponsors and letting them know that you're listening. It really means a lot to us.
1: So what do we call the really, really mind-bogglingly rich? You know, at the founding of the Republic, they were referred to as speculators or moneyed interest or aristocrats. In the years leading up to the Civil War, we called them the cotton lords and the plantation aristocracy. In the late 19th century, they were the robber barons. In the 1930s, FDR called them the economic royalists. But since the Reagan Revolution, we've just called them billionaires. And now, you know, some of them want to call themselves tech bros. Like, that's kind of a good thing, you know, like tech is positive and bros, you know, like Mark Zuckerberg saying we need more masculine energy in American business culture. So we need a new phrase. I would like to suggest the morbidly rich. Morbidly suggests unhealthy. And the vast riches that some of these people have is unhealthy to our democracy, particularly since five Republicans on the Supreme Court said that morbidly rich people can buy politicians. And it's unhealthy for them, too. So morbidly rich. There's an op-ed over at HartmanReport.com all about it. Check it out. Ten minutes before the hour, picking up your calls here, Kenneth in Seattle. Hey, Kenneth, what's up?
2: Yes. 80 years is a long time.
1: Four generations, basically. Yeah.
2: Yes, indeed. There is something that happened 80 years ago that has fallen into obscurity because of that amount of time, but there's very good reason to bring it out and for people to talk it up. And what I'm talking about is in 1946, President Truman sent Supreme Court Justice Robert Jackson to Germany to set up a tribunal to try the
1: It became the Nuremberg trials, yeah.
2: Yes, indeed, and act as chief prosecutor.
1: Yep.
2: And after it was over, one of the things he said was, "A war of aggression is the supreme international crime, differing from all other war crimes only in that it contains within itself the accumulated evil of the whole." And the reason for mentioning it now is, for crying out loud, Trump's What are they calling it? War of choice? Yeah, it's a war of choice. It's a war of aggression, for crying out loud.
1: Exactly. And, my colleague, Stephanie Miller, her father was one of the prosecutors there.
2: Oh, is that right?
1: Yeah, she's on a lot of these stations in the morning.
2: Yeah, unfortunately, so far as I know, there's no way to enforce that alleged law against it, but it really ought to be talked up. It's a major reason to go against there are plenty of reasons, but that's a very, very big one to go against the Trumpsters and the Republican Party. And I really hope somehow it catches on as a topic.
1: Yeah.
2: Not just for you, but I really hope it spreads. They ought to talk about it.
1: I agree. Robert Jackson was an amazing man, by the way. And a brave man. I mean, that was not a small or easy thing that he did. Did you see that movie about the Nuremberg trials that was out earlier this year, as I recall? I'm forgetting the title of it.
2: I'd like to see it.
1: That's right. The movie was called Nuremberg. Yeah, if you haven't seen it, it may now be, you know, on like Netflix or Prime or something. It was in the theaters, and it is just a deeply moving movie. And
2: I have to see it.
1: Yeah, you'll have to check it out. If you've got access to, you know, online movies, to take a look. Kenneth, thank you for the call.
2: I will take a look. Yeah. Okay. Thank you.
1: Good talking to you. Roberta in Poway, California. Hey, Roberta, what's up?
3: Hi. I'm not sure. I think this passed with the reconciliation for the Department of Defense, but I think it passed. Israel is going to join the United States military.
1: That has not yet passed.
3: I'm glad, because it's a despicable organization. They're looters and snipers. They snipe people that are trying to get food. They're predators. And then I wonder, will they be governed by the UCMJ?
1: No.
3: How about, will a soldier obey an unlawful order from an Israeli officer?
1: You know, those are all good questions. I don't know. I don't think anybody knows how this would play out.
3: Will an Israeli officer obey an order from a senior U.S. officer?
1: Yeah.
3: Will the taxpayers pay their retirement?
1: Yeah, I think this is the this is like provision 240 or something like that in the
3: NDAA. It is in the 200s, yeah.
1: Yeah. To the best of my knowledge, it has passed the House and it has not yet passed the Senate. And there is significant opposition to it in the Senate from some Republicans like Rand Paul. My guess is that provision is going to be stripped out.
3: We'll be in a world of hurt for the rest of this nation's life.
1: Well, or at least as long as Netanyahu is prime minister over there, or somebody like him.
3: Well, yeah. Okay.
1: Yeah. Yeah. I get it. All right. Thank you, Roberta. Good point.
3: Okay. You're welcome.
1: Sure enough. Bye now. Keno in Lakeland, Florida. Hey, Keno, happy Freer's Day. What's on your mind today?
4: Yes, happy Freer's Day. Tom, talking about Truman, he put a label on the Congress, the do-nothing Congress, back at some point.
1: He did.
4: We need to put a label on this Congress as the zombie Congress. Mm. They're sycophants, groupthink. I wish you'd do a rant about groupthink, not being appreciated in this country, what it leads to. But the Republicans are practicing groupthink, and should they not be labeled the zombie Congress as for the coming elections? Labeling and branding, and wouldn't that be appropriate? They're just zombies.
1: Yeah, yeah. I can't disagree with that characterization, Keno. I mean, and Truman actually, for people who don't know the history, this was... this was the, 46 to 48 Congress, or was it the 48 to 50 Congress?
4: I think the 48, but...
1: Yeah. And he called them, for several years, the do-nothing Congress, although the one thing that they did do was Taft-Hartley, gutting the labor movement.
4: Can you ask Ben Wickler if that would work to label the Congress the zombie Congress in the elections coming?
1: I make no promises, but I'll try to remember.
4: Okay. So, talk about groupthink sometime, Tom.
1: Well, why don't you define groupthink for people who don't know what you're talking about, Keno?
4: When somebody just totally blind faith in somebody, they never question them, they never criticize them, they just go along with everything they do, and therefore the person that's not getting any criticism loses touch with reality.
1: Yeah.
4: So groupthink, everybody thinks the same, and there's no allowance for asking, questioning, or criticizing, or whatever.
1: There is this thing called the wisdom of the crowd, and, it's kind of what the betting markets, people using them to get a sense of what's going on kind of reflect, and it's supposed to be what elections reflect as well. But people mistake that or some variation of that, for the way it should be or how they should think. So, yeah, you're right. Groupthink is problematic, particularly in organizations and institutions. Keno, thank you for the call, and happy Freer's Day. It's great to hear from you. Ben Wickler, the head of the Democratic Party in Wisconsin, has a new book out, and he's the guy I think should be running the Democratic Party, period. But, that's just me. But he will be with us on the other side of this break, so stick around.
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6: While the production of my lowdown commentaries is high tech, I confess that I'm antiquated. I still write each piece in longhand, applying my ballpoint to paper. This has caused bewildered glances from some who see me scribbling away in local coffee shops and bars. Recently, one fellow sidled up and whispered, "Watch out. If they see you doing this, they'll haul you off to the Smithsonian." But we handwriters might not be as obsolete as the key tappers assume. A fast-spreading grassroots movement is calling for schools to re-emphasize the value of writing and printing by hand instead of being wholly dependent on machines. Already, 24 states, as varied as Mississippi and California, now require public schools to teach cursive writing in 3rd through 5th grades. This squares with new understanding of how brains absorb information. While keyboards are faster, the slower, more tactile act of handwriting creates longer-lasting comprehension of letters and better retention of the thoughts they convey. Neuroscientists find that rote keystrokes on a computer require little mental engagement, while physically drawing out words and ideas takes coordination of multiple areas of the brain to focus memory, eyes, and fingers on creating a written product. Just writing this piece conjured up a fond remembrance of my early childhood, sitting on the floor of our home learning to draw the ABCs, both print and cursive, on those line practice pads. It was both an artistic exercise and the development of a foundational tool for a life of learning. This is Jim Hightower saying, yes, computer literacy is an indispensable element of today's childhood curriculum, but so is the richer development of human thinking through putting pen to paper. So let's do both.

War panics the bond market. Trump ransoms disaster aid for election rules. California kills 148,000 ballots. Tariffs hide behind forced labor. Doctors demand single payer. Capitalism loses believers. Good morning. This is the Commonwealth Report, news for the public, not the powerful. You can follow us at commonwealthreport.news. Is the bond market screaming about Trump's war? The biggest market on earth just flashed a warning red light. The 10-year Treasury yield jumped Thursday to 4.71%, the highest since January of last year. Before Trump's war with Iran started in late February, that yield sat below 4%. Brent crude surged 7% Thursday and touched $100 a barrel. The 30-year Treasury hit 5.18%, the highest since 2007, right before the crash. Traders now put better than 1 in 3 odds on the Federal Reserve raising rates next week under its new chairman, Kevin Warsh. One strategist put it bluntly, quote, yields aren't going down unless oil does. That $30 trillion bond market sets the price of your mortgage, your car loan, and your credit card. 30-year mortgages just hit closer to 7%. Wall Street bets on war. You pay the bill. Why is Trump holding disaster money hostage? 25 states in the District of Columbia sued the Trump administration Thursday in federal court in Rhode Island. Homeland Security announced on July 10th that it'll hold back 20% of the grants states use to guard against terrorism and cyber attacks unless those states rewrite their election rules first. They'd have to switch to paper ballots, hand audit at least 5% of them, and run every voter through a Homeland Security database. States were allocated more than $740 million this year, so at least $148 million gets frozen. The complaint says it plainly, quote, Congress never gave DHS or FEMA authority to rewrite state election law, end quote. The Constitution hands elections to the states, not the president. So Trump's starving them of the money that keeps their people safe until they hand him the keys. Nearly 150,000 Californians just lost their vote. New state data shows 148,000 mail ballots got thrown out in California's June primary, a rate of 1.73%. That's up sharply from 2 years ago. The biggest reason so by far was lateness, more than 93,000 ballots. Another 44,000 died over signatures that didn't match the county's records, and 8,000 more showed up with no signature at all. Tulare County in the Central Valley posted the worst rate for the state. Experts suspect the Postal Service, because postmarks now get stamped at processing centers that keep getting consolidated farther and farther away. One researcher said the spike, quote, really does demand the question, why is this happening? Meanwhile, Trump's Justice Department is investigating Los Angeles County for slow counting. Actual mail fraud runs 4 cases per 10 million ballots. The real threat to your vote is a gutted post office. Is forced labor really why Trump wants new tariffs? The Supreme Court struck down Trump's emergency tariffs back in February, so he went shopping for a new excuse, and he found one. Yesterday, his trade office slapped tariffs on 60 trading partners, 10% on 22 of them and 12.5% on the rest, and declared it's all about stopping goods made with forced labor. The legal average rate is 3.5%. The Progressive Policy Institute figures the bill lands on Americans at $100 billion a year. Congressman Richard Neal wasn't buying it. Quote, today's forced labor justification is too convenient to be taken seriously, he said. Brazil, hit with 12.5%, is heading to the World Trade Organization. Forced labor is real and ugly. Using it as a fig leaf for a national sales tax on working families is uglier. Healthcare. Why do we pay the most and get the least? Progressive Democrats held a shadow hearing on Medicare for All Wednesday, led by Pramila Jayapal and Debbie Dingell, because the majority won't hold a real one. Dr. Dajit Singh, who heads Physicians for a National Health Program, told them at least, quote, 35 cents of every healthcare dollar is wasted on insurance administration, not on care, on paperwork, and profit. We spend twice what other rich countries spend per person, and 28 million of us still have no coverage at all. A Yale study found single payer would save about 68,000 lives a year and $450 billion. More than half of House Democrats have signed on. Republicans, though, went the other way, cutting Medicaid and letting insurance subsidies expire. We found $37 billion for the Iran war in 5 months. That money's always there when somebody powerful wants it. The question is, who gets it? Americans are falling out of love with capitalism. Trump's whole midterm plan is calling Democrats socialists or communists.
Somebody should show him the polling. Fox News finds views of capitalism have collapsed from 30 points positive in 2019 to only 4 points today. Among Republicans, strong support fell from 54 to 41%. 42% of them now say the economy is rigged for the rich, up from 39%. A Wall Street Journal survey found fewer than half of Americans think capitalism is working, down from 60% a decade ago. And only 35% still believe that working harder gets you ahead. Three quarters say billionaires and their big corporations own Washington. That's not a marketing problem. That's tens of millions of people looking at 40 years of Reaganomics and finally naming it out loud. And that's the way it is today, Friday, July 24th, 2026. I'm Tom Hartman.

0: This is the Tom Hartman Program.
1: All right, welcome back to the third hour of our program. I mentioned before the break that Ben Wickler would be with us right now. But he's doing a book event. He's got his new book out, and he's doing a book event someplace. And his publicist just called and said he's running a little late. He'll be with you at 11:30 Pacific time. He'll be here at the bottom of the hour. So I'm going to pick up your calls here for the next half hour. And then after that, the final half hour of the program, Internet God's willing and all that sort of thing, I want to do a deep dive with Ben into how do we reform and the Democratic Party and win some damn elections. So let's pick up some phone calls. Steve in Oaklawn, Illinois. Hey, Steve, what's on your mind?
2: A little late. I'll be with you at 11:30.
1: Steve, you are on the air.
3: Yeah, this is Steve from Oaklawn.
1: Yep.
3: I wanted to talk about what the Democrats should be doing. They should be taking their case to the people by saying that what they're going to do.
1: Mm-hmm. I agree.
3: Instead of just
1: The problem is there's not a consensus. You've got the Democrats like Jared Golden or Marie Glusenkamp Perez who are taking corporate money and AIPAC money and they don't like Medicare for all and they don't think that we should strengthen Social Security or whatever. And then you've got Democrats like AOC and Bernie who are saying no we need to do these things. And until the party achieves a consensus, I mean this neoliberal split that started in 92 with the Clinton presidency, it's been narrowing. But I mean, the party was almost entirely neoliberal until about 20 years ago, maybe 15 years ago. And now it's I think it's about 50-50 right now. And so that's the challenge, Steve.
3: Yeah, well, my suggestion is to come out with tax the rich.
1: Mm-hmm.
3: That's a no-brainer.
1: Well, it should be, except I can name a half a dozen Democrats who would oppose that.
3: That's ridiculous.
1: I agree. But they're getting big money from those billionaires. So I mean, this is the problem. When these five corrupt Republicans on the Supreme Court, in the Buckley decision, the Bilotti decision, and the Citizens United decision, and arguably Snyder and McCutcheon, in these decisions, when they basically said it's legal for billionaires or big corporations to own politicians and judges. And in fact, it's even legal to pay to give them bribes. You just have to do it after they've performed the service. And then in that case, it's a gratuity. That was the Snyder decision 2 years ago. When they did that, they established a different set of rules for America. And that's why you've got some Democrats running by the old rules of we do the right thing for the people. And you've got some Democrats running by the new rules of, hey, whoever pays the bill gets to be who pays the piper.
3: Well, I hate money in the first place, but pay down the national debt. Can they come out with a plank that says pay down the national debt and tax the rich and provide health care and cut some of the defense? That's such a huge part of our problem.
1: Yep.
3: We spend so much on defense.
1: Yeah, it's crazy. It's crazy.
3: Now, when Japan started to get their economic engine going after the World War II and Germany too, they weren't allowed to spend anything on defense, so they had all their efforts into the economy.
1: I get it. No, our defense man, in his Cross of Iron speech, Dwight Eisenhower famously said, every plane that flies, every ship that is launched signifies, in the final sense, a theft from those who are hungry, those who are homeless, those who are in need.
3: That's right.
1: And
3: too much on defense.
1: Yeah, he was absolutely right. Steve, thank you. Well said. Philip in Taos, New Mexico. Hey, Philip, what's up?
4: Hey, Tom. I had just a few comments about the disillusionment of capitalism. Mm-hmm. And there's a lot of moving parts to that, of course, but you have to go back to the Depression and what led up to the Depression and really unregulated capitalism, which led to Social Security and FDR's reforms. But that's really kind of repeating itself. And part of the problem, it seems, voters, of course, who are under 40 or 50 years old don't remember that.
1: And never studied it in school either.
4: you know, of the Cold War, yeah. Right? And if you didn't take political science classes, then you may not have ever learned that. Okay. But it seems like it's repeating now and coming full circle back to the Democratic Socialist platform, as you mentioned, Medicare for All and some other things they stand for. And I think it's a good position to be for something and not just against Trump. And I think that's where we're going. I think we're going to see Buttigieg and others, you know, start to say, oh, we like those ideas, you know. Yeah. And it really is a convergence of ideas. And you could say China is a convergence now of state-controlled capitalism. It's not pure communism in any means, in a Marxist sense. And we should adopt this kind of convergence idea, and not like a revolution of ideas, but that we're just moving more towards Finland, Denmark, Sweden, the social democratic idea of countries that are really 1,000 years old. Yeah. And we're 250 years old. And so we're just, in my opinion, catching up to Denmark, Sweden, and Finland. And we're going to get there. And I think AOC and Bernie are on the right track.
1: Yeah, but I'd love to see AOC in the White House.
4: Yeah, me too. And I think she will get there.
1: Yep. Philip, thank you. Well said. Gary in Northridge, Ohio. Hey, Gary, what's up?
5: How are you doing, Mr. Hartman?
1: I am great, but I'll get better. How about you?
5: Well, you know, everything going on around us, it can't be too great. Anyways, I wanted to say that I think you could do more. You know, pound it in everybody's head that you could vote, and then there's a number you could call to make sure your vote counted.
1: 1-866-OUR-VOTE.
5: That should be pounded into everybody's head. Vote, come home, call that number. But another thing I want to say is, I was filing a lawsuit in which Maria Bartiromo is mentioned in the voting machines. Mm-hmm. And I was wondering, I think that company's been bought by a rich Trumper.
1: And I think Dominion is now owned by a right winger, yeah. Dominion Voting Systems.
5: So we're going to vote on machines that a rich Trumper owns the company of.
1: That's correct. I am not happy about it either, Gary. I think that voting machines should be manufactured under contract with the government to government specifications, and they should be owned by the government, and they should be open source. Everything should be completely transparent. But, you know, that's not the system that we have right now. I'd like us to get there. I think that it should be even a bipartisan thing, with the Republicans squealing so much about election integrity. But, you know,
5: right,
1: here we are.
5: Right. Yeah. And then what did that do? Mike Lindell and Maria Bartiromo both got away with everything. Everything that the lies that they said and everything because they bought that company.
1: Apparently. I mean, you know, Mike Lindell is running for governor of Minnesota now, isn't he? I think he's still around.
5: Yeah, right. So. Yeah. See, if we all called in and made sure our vote counted and everything, and if there was some mischief, maybe we could catch it then.
1: Yeah, I agree. Gary, thank you for the call. Well said. It's 14 and a half minutes past the hour. Picking up your calls here this half hour, and we'll have Ben Wickler, hopefully, next half hour. I'll be right back with more of your calls in just a minute. Stick around.

0: And welcome back, RJ in Greenville, Michigan. Hey, RJ, what's up?
1: Hi, Tom.
0: Hey.
1: I have a short comment, and I have a possible idea that I'd like you to hear.
0: Mm-hmm.
1: I believe that the corruption of the Democratic Party has directly led to the rise of fascism. And until we rid our party of that corruption, nothing will change. Now, we need a unifying force and common ground if we want to win. And what better way to do that than to make this an us versus them issue? Now, corruption is the number one issue that we can all agree on, Republican, Democrat, Independent. The vast majority in this country believe that our government is corrupt and self-serving. We need to end all outside money from our elections and publicly fund them. What if we start a movement to force our Democratic representatives to sign a pledge to support and sign legislation to that effect? This pledge can be used in multiple ways. And it harkens back to the suffrage days. Okay. First, it can be used as a rallying cry and a platform for candidates. I took the pledge.
0: Mm-hmm.
1: Second, it can be used as a leveraging point for any congressman on the fence.
0: There is a pledge like that, RJ, that
1: you
0: have to take, that you have to take when you join the Congressional Progressive Caucus.
1: Right. Exactly.
0: It already exists.
1: Okay.
0: It already exists.
1: Let people know this.
0: Yeah.
1: Third, we can eliminate anyone who opposes that pledge or refuses to sign.
0: Yeah, here's the problem.
1: Don't sign it? We'll primary you.
0: You have 200 and some odd Democrats in the House and Senate, and only 100 are in the Congressional Progressive Caucus. In other words, only about a half of the elected Democrats in Washington, D.C., are doing
1: correct
0: what you and I are talking about. And I'm all in favor of pressuring the rest of them to do more. And I think that your idea has merit, but it's going to be an uphill climb. RJ, thanks for the call. James in Hollywood. Hey, James, what's up?
2: Good morning, Professor. You know how Republicans, even Rubio going to Europe, I thought
0: he's going to
2: they
0: Russia
2: would laugh on. Yeah, but he went to do this anti-Antifa, and your caller was right on fascism. I think if you are against anti-fascist, logically, you are pro-fascist.
0: Exactly.
2: And Mussolini went with Hitler. Hitler based his Nazi regime on fascism. Every Republican congressman and senators, most people don't know, anyone younger than 50 barely recalls World War II. But, and I think Trump should be reminded how Mussolini ended up. But,
0: I would not want to threaten Trump with physical violence.
2: I think he's
0: taking himself down with hamburgers.
2: No, but I think every U.S. congressman and senator must be put on the record. Are you pro-fascist?
0: Yeah, that's an excellent question, James. Thank you very much. Well said. 19 minutes past the hour. I'll be back with more of your calls in just a minute. Stay with us.

0: Tired of spin and billionaire-backed news? The Commonwealth Report delivers truth with backbone. News for the public, not the powerful. 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Democracy belongs to you. Welcome back. 19 minutes past the hour. Picking up your calls here. Anything goes weekend. Stein in Alma, Wisconsin. Hey, Stein, what's up?
1: Hey, Tom. How are you doing?
0: Good. What's on your mind?
1: Well, we got the primary coming up the 11th, so we're getting down there, and we've got a really good primary here, and we're trying
0: August
1: to
0: put
1: the 3rd. Can you hear me?
0: Yeah, August 11th in Wisconsin.
1: August 11th is the primary in Wisconsin. We've got Emily Berg and Rebecca Cook here to flip this congressional seat from Van Dornob, which I think we've got a really good shot at winning. Mm-hmm. But the more complicated primary, I think, is the governor race. And I don't know how close you're following it or whatever.
0: I have not been following it at all, Stein. Sorry.
1: Well, I'm going to say that in my research, I'm going to put a shout out for Crowley. So there's a woman in Madison. Her name is Hong, and she's kind of affiliated herself with the DSA and gotten a little bit of external money. Mm-hmm. And she's probably kind of the front runner. But I think she's really vulnerable. The negative ad, so it's Tiffany is going to be the Republican. Mm-hmm. And he's already got, I guess, $3 million in his war chest.
0: Wow.
1: And we've got five Democrats running that are not raising that much money. They're all in the 200 to 350,000. I think she's got the most.
0: This is the gubernatorial primary we're talking about.
1: Gubernatorial, yeah. We're Tony Evers is not running, so it's kind of wide open. And we've got a big choice to make as Democrats of who we're going to put up against this guy. Mm-hmm. So I was originally leaning toward Brennan, mm-hmm. but what I've seen, he's kind of boring. He's the only white guy in the race.
0: Mm-hmm.
1: Maybe
0: Stein. I'm sorry. I this is probably true of most people who don't live in Wisconsin, have not been following Wisconsin politics closely, so I can't speak to it. But thanks for bringing us up to date on what's going on there. It's good information to have. Thank you, Linda in Auburn, Washington. Hey, Linda, what's up?
2: Hi. I just wanted to let you know and your listeners know that your listeners and you are on the broad path leading to destruction and the narrow path leading to life. You will find out about it in the Bible. And there are a lot of things in the Bible that are consistent with progressive values, but in some places you're off, and that's the broad path leading to destruction.
0: Okay, well, thank you for the warning, Linda. Michelle in Skamania, Washington. Hey, Michelle, what's on your mind today?
3: Hey. Marie Glusenkamp Perez.
0: Okay. Yes.
3: I voted for her.
0: Well,
3: I'm
0: you
3: so
0: know,
3: mad.
0: She's going to be your only choice. I mean, you've got top two primaries, and it looks like she and the Republican are going to be the only two people on the ballot, and she doesn't have a serious progressive challenger, so she's probably going to stick around.
3: There is a guy, and his name is Brent Henrich. Mm-hmm. He is a progressive.
0: No, I know that.
3: Against her.
0: I mean, this is right across the river from me, but look at the polling.
3: Right.
0: I mean, I don't think he has a chance to be in the top two.
3: And it's sad.
0: Yeah, I agree.
3: Everything he stands for is what we all want.
0: I agree.
3: Universal health care is his very first thing. Standing up to the Trump administration, education, unions, all of that. Yeah. I just wish there was a way that, you know, we could get her out of there.
0: Yeah.
3: It's gonna
0: take some serious, you know, it's not gonna happen in this cycle, I don't think. I'm horrified by the way that she's been voting, you know, whenever she posts on Facebook, she just gets taken apart by people. But you know, it's like if it's a choice between her or a Republican, I'd vote for her.
3: She's done a couple of good things, but just like that, you know. Broken clock that's right twice a day.
0: There you go. Michelle.
3: It is so frustrating.
0: I get it. Michelle, thank you for the call.
3: Hey, I'm
0: Jeff in Portland. Hey, Jeff, what's on your mind today?
4: Happy Friday, Tom. Thanks more than ever for doing what you do. And to echo your intro and Hartman report today, I'd say these next 3 months are going to determine if this is the twilight of the American experiment before the darkness of a fascist oligarchy, or if this is the dawn of a renewed democracy and rule of by and for the people.
0: Agreed.
4: And to achieve the latter, Tom, in my opinion, the more fighters and progressives we have running, the more likely we are to overcome the billionaire spending and nefarious voter suppression efforts of Trump and the Republicans. And to that point, I'm happy to say Senator Tina Smith of Minnesota, as reported by Common Dreams today, she's the latest senator, progressive senator, to endorse Michigan's Abdul El-Sayed in the Democratic primary there.
0: Oh, good.
4: And Senator Smith, and she specifically said that Abdul and his grassroots movement gives us the best chance to win in November.
0: Mm-hmm.
4: And, you know, also last Friday, Michael Moore wrote a Substack ringing endorsement on Substack of Abdul. And he also excoriated the Democratic establishment for being all too comfortable with losing over the years.
0: Mm-hmm.
4: And finally, Tom, I want to get your thoughts on all that. But finally, last week, as the entire Great Lakes region choked on poisonous wildfire smoke and air, Governor Whitmer and a Michigan State Board gave a key permit to the proposed new Line 5 pipeline, which is a disaster in the making. And this guy, Jeffrey Insko on Substack, wrote a great piece called Welcome to 1953. I think you'd be really excited to check out what he has to say.
0: 53. What happened in 53?
4: Yeah.
0: I mean, that was the year that Eisenhower was sworn into office, but other than that,
4: yeah, and we had the oligarchy in check with the 90% tax rate back then, but the you know all the air quality and the DDT, all the poisons in the environment and everything, it was not a healthy way to live.
0: Yeah, it was ramping up back then. That led to the Cuyahoga River catching on fire in the 60s and all that stuff. Yeah.
4: Yeah, and he has a picture of the Kalamazoo River with like 4 acres of dead fish in it.
0: Mm-hmm.
4: Bill McKibben's Crucial Year Substack has a link to that post as well.
0: Cool.
4: Bill does
0: I'll
4: a great
0: check
4: job.
0: It out. I'll check it out. Jeff, thanks for the call. Nice
4: Thank
0: to
4: you,
0: hear
4: Tom.
0: From. Yeah, sure enough. And hopefully, on the other side of this break, Ben Whitler will be with us. Hopefully, he's done with his event. If he's not, I'll be back picking up your calls. But I suspect that we're going to be talking to Ben Whitler right after this. Stay with us.
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0: It's the place where we dare to ask, is Walmart a person? And we dare to say, no, the Supreme Court lied to you about that one, too.

War panics the bond market. Trump ransoms disaster aid for election rules. California kills 148,000 ballots. Tariffs hide behind forced labor. Doctors demand single payer. Capitalism loses believers. Good morning. This is the Commonwealth Report, news for the public and the powerful. You can follow us at commonwealthreport.news. Is the bond market screaming about Trump's war? The biggest market on earth just flashed a warning red light. The 10-year Treasury yield jumped Thursday to 4.71%, the highest since January of last year. Before Trump's war with Iran started in late February, that yield sat below 4%. Brent crude surged 7% Thursday and touched $100 a barrel. The 30-year Treasury hit 5.18%, the highest since 2007, right before the crash. Traders now put better than 1 in 3 odds on the Federal Reserve raising rates next week under its new chairman, Kevin Warsh. One strategist put it bluntly, quote, yields aren't going down unless oil does. That $30 trillion bond market sets the price of your mortgage, your car loan, and your credit card. 30-year mortgages just hit closer to 7%. Wall Street bets on war. You pay the bill. Why is Trump holding disaster money hostage? 25 states and the District of Columbia sued the Trump administration Thursday in federal court in Rhode Island. Homeland Security announced on July 10th that it'll hold back 20% of the grants states use to guard against terrorism and cyber attacks unless those states rewrite their election rules first. They'd have to switch to paper ballots, hand audit at least 5% of them, and run every voter through a Homeland Security database. States were allocated more than $740 million this year, so at least $148 million gets frozen. The complaint says it plainly, quote, Congress never gave DHS or FEMA authority to rewrite state election law, end quote. The Constitution hands elections to the states, not the president. So Trump's starving them of the money that keeps their people safe until they hand him the keys. Nearly 150,000 Californians just lost their vote. New state data shows 148,000 mail ballots got thrown out in California's June primary, a rate of 1.73%. That's up sharply from 2 years ago. The biggest reason so by far was lateness, more than 93,000 ballots. Another 44,000 died over signatures that didn't match the county's records, and 8,000 more showed up with no signature at all. Tulare County in the Central Valley posted the worst rate for the state. Experts suspect the Postal Service, because postmarks now get stamped at processing centers that keep getting consolidated farther and farther away. One researcher said the spike, quote, really does demand the question, why is this happening? Meanwhile, Trump's Justice Department is investigating Los Angeles County for slow counting. Actual mail fraud runs 4 cases per 10 million ballots. The real threat to your vote is a gutted post office. Is forced labor really why Trump wants new tariffs? The Supreme Court struck down Trump's emergency tariffs back in February, so he went shopping for a new excuse, and he found one. Yesterday, his trade office slapped tariffs on 60 trading partners, 10% on 22 of them and 12.5% on the rest, and declared it's all about stopping goods made with forced labor. The legal average rate is 3.5%. The Progressive Policy Institute figures the bill lands on Americans at $100 billion a year. Congressman Richard Neal wasn't buying it. Quote, today's forced labor justification is too convenient to be taken seriously, he said. Brazil, hit with 12.5%, is heading to the World Trade Organization. Forced labor is real and ugly. Using it as a fig leaf for national sales tax on working families is uglier. Healthcare. Why do we pay the most and get the least? Progressive Democrats held a shadow hearing on Medicare for All Wednesday, led by Pramila Jayapal and Debbie Dingell, because the majority won't hold healthcare. Why do we pay the most and get the least? Progressive Democrats held a shadow hearing on Medicare for All Wednesday, led by Pramila.

More than half of House Democrats have signed on. Republicans, though, went the other way, cutting Medicaid and letting insurance subsidies expire. We found $37 billion for the Iran war in 5 months. That money's always there when somebody powerful wants it. The question is, who gets it? Americans are falling out of love with capitalism. Trump's whole midterm plan is calling Democrats socialists or communists. Somebody should show him the polling. Fox News finds views of capitalism have collapsed from 30 points positive in 2019 to only 4 points today. Among Republicans, strong support fell from 54 to 41%. 42% of them now say the economy is rigged for the rich, up from 39%. A Wall Street Journal survey found fewer than half of Americans think capitalism is working, down from 60% a decade ago. And only 35% still believe that working harder gets you ahead. Three quarters say billionaires and their big corporations own Washington. That's not a marketing problem. That's tens of millions of people looking at 40 years of Reaganomics and finally naming it out loud. And that's the way it is today, Friday, July 24th, 2026. I'm Tom Hartman.

0: 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From Los Angeles to Columbia, South Carolina, from Birmingham, Alabama to Baltimore, universal basic income programs are chalking up proof after proof of their viability. Basically, just giving people, low-income people, poor people, somewhere between $500 and $1,500 a month, no strings attached, is lifting people out of poverty, getting them back on track, getting them into solid middle-class jobs, helping their children tremendously. This works. Now, we don't have to do UBI in the United States. We're the only developed country in the world that doesn't have a national health care program. Health expenses are whacking a lot of low-income people. We're the only country, developed country in the world that doesn't have free college education. Education expenses are whacking people. There's a lot we could do. We can subsidize housing. We can subsidize food. We do that with food stamps. We could expand it. There's a lot we could do to benefit from this. There's a whole report about that over at HartmanReport.com. Check it out.
1: It was quiet as a prayer.
0: Welcome back. 35 minutes past the hour. No Ben yet, right? Okay, let's pick up some calls then. Charles in Vancouver, Washington. Hey, Charles, you're on the air. What's up?
2: Hey, Tom. Happy Friday from across the bridge. Hey, by the way, ninth grade typing class for me, Miss Quanbeck, George R. Curtis Jr. High School.
0: You
2: me
0: too.
2: And Charlene Larson, best typist, fastest, most efficient, because we were the two classically trained piano players in ninth grade. Anyway, sir.
0: Yeah.
2: I haven't heard you, and I've been in and out the last couple of days, sir. I'm sorry, but haven't heard you talk much about the guy behind Trump at the speech, mocking him. And the other issue is Tommy Tupperware calling for Mayor Mondami to be sent to Guantanamo.
0: Yeah, no, yeah, that's pretty absurd. What about a guy mocking Trump at a? Oh, the guy. I read a headline that somebody was doing the accordion hands thing behind Trump.
2: Oh, it was like he was reading the teleprompter and mouthing his words. And I would think by now he'd be in solitary confinement for treason or something, you know? Yeah. I mean,
0: remarkable.
2: Okay, well.
0: Remarkable. Yeah. Well, they'll probably go after him. I mean, God only knows.
2: Well, if they haven't already. But anyway, sir, always appreciate you. And like another listener said, I look forward to the day that I get to meet you and shake your hand. So
0: well, thank you, Charles. Thank you. Back at you. Good talking to you.
2: All right.
0: Thank you. Lori in Ocala, Florida. Hey, Lori, what's on your mind today?
3: Hey, Tom, just listening to you talking earlier, I wasn't aware of the 160,000 ballots that were kept off of the voting tablet in California, but that, to me, speaks volumes for election integrity.
0: Yeah,
3: and
0: I
3: think that Democrats need to jump on this. We just came out with, I think it was a 10-year study that 0.00

0: 6% of the population that weren't citizens actually voted, and how minuscule that is.
1: Yeah.
0: We need to say, hey, you know, this is, you guys are right.
1: Yeah.
0: We need election integrity. But on that note, I just want to say, I'm heading off to Netherlands for 4 days, and then I'm going to Europe for another week and a half. And I think so highly of your show, and I just want to say you do an awesome job.
1: Well, thank you, Lori. I appreciate your kind comments. And Ben just hooked up with us, so we're gonna move over to Ben now. Lori, thank you for the call. On the line with us, Ben Wickler, the former chair of the Wisconsin Democratic Party, the host of This Is Wisconsin on Civic Media, the author of This Is the Plan, How to End America's Meltdown and Save Democracy, brand new book from Ben. Ben Wickler, W-I-K-L-E-R, .com is his Substack website, and Ben Wickler on Blue Sky. Ben, welcome back to the program. It's been a while. Tell us about the book.
2: Thank you so much. I'm honored to be with you today. And I have written a book because my state, Wisconsin, experienced a mini version of the meltdown that all of the United States is experiencing now. You know, we're in this crisis of democracy where the foundations of democratic self-rule are under assault, where there's a group of mega billionaires that are writing the rules for everybody, ripping us all off, stuffing the proceeds into their own pockets. All this happened in Wisconsin after 2010. And we were able to build a movement there that fought for every level of government, built a permanent grassroots campaign, and not only was able to flip our state Supreme Court majority and unrig our state legislative maps and now have a path to winning at every level, we beat Elon Musk himself when he came to Wisconsin to try to buy the state Supreme Court majority back for Team MAGA Billionaire. So this book it tells how we did it, and then it lays out the roadmap for what every person can do to walk that path as a country and unrig, you know, office by office, system by system, the American political system, so we can actually have an economy that works for everyone.
1: Well, let's walk through it. Where do we begin? What's your starting point here, Ben?
2: So the starting point is recognizing that Trump is going to try to do things to steal future elections, including in the midterms and very much in 2028. So you have to ask, how do we stop that from working? And the most important way we stop that from working is by winning state governments in this next election in 2026. If we can win the assembly majority and the Senate majority in state governments and the governorship, secretary of state, attorney general in each of the battleground states in the next presidential election, that gives us a path to ensure that people who believe in democracy write the rules for democracy in the places that determine whether democracy survives. Then once we do that, we have two jobs. One of them is to win the next elections, but the other is to pass the National Popular Vote Interstate Compact, which is a state law that basically pushes the Electoral College to the side. If you think about how Trump tried to steal the 2020 election, it was all by subverting the Electoral College.
1: Correct.
2: But if it is in fact a popular vote for president, it is way harder to steal. And not only that, it also is a real democracy where everyone's voice counts the same. So there's a path to doing that at the state level before 2028. And then the third critical thing is once we win the presidency, the House, the Senate, then we need to abolish the filibuster and put term limits on the U.S. Supreme Court. So we can actually have a Supreme Court that reads the Constitution. We can get money out of politics. We can pass laws to end gerrymandering across the country. And it won't all be snatched away by the same people who gutted the Voting Rights Act and overturned Roe versus Wade.
1: Yeah, I'm with you. And impose a code of ethics, too.
2: Absolutely.
1: So what role, in your mind, does the Democratic Party play in this? And what role do us individual voters play in this? Obviously, we need to be paying more closer attention to our local races.
2: So the book is addressed to each of us, to each person, every one of your listeners who feels like this country is spinning out of control and is trying to figure out what they can do to make the biggest difference. And the core prescription for each person is to work both where they are and where elections are closest, especially on the elections that don't get much public attention, but have tiny margins and huge consequences. I talk in the book about a North Carolina state Supreme Court race that was won by 401 votes by a MAGA candidate. And that MAGA candidate then rigged North Carolina's congressional maps, which represents the national majority today, which is, it's infuriating to think that an audience, you know, a tiny minuscule fraction of the size of your audience for this show could have flipped that North Carolina state Supreme Court race and prevented the Republican House majority now. So I pinpoint where those races are and the tactics that make the biggest difference. And when it comes to the Democratic Party, you know, for all the frustrations that people have with the Democratic Party and having run the state Democratic Party in my state, I've not only heard about them, I've experienced those frustrations. It's also the case that the party can be a vehicle for the kind of grassroots year-round organizing that can create the possibility of change. That's been our model in Wisconsin. I advocate for it everywhere. Neighbor to neighbor, friend to friend on a year-round basis, not just when you're asking for someone for their vote, but also when you're asking someone for their opinion so that you can actually figure out what to focus on that will earn their support for the long term. That kind of organizing is something that all of us can participate in. And there's a lot of different ways to do it. You can do it through unions, through grassroots and independent groups. The Democratic Party is everywhere. And so it has this virtue of being a place where anyone in the United States can get involved in their local party and turn it into the kind of grassroots organizing machine that we need to build at every level of government. So it's not a, I'm not saying that the party's perfect by any means. I'm saying that if you are trying to make a difference, it's one of the places where you can have a big impact. And I say, I lay out exactly how you can do that.
1: Right, and get inside the party. I mean, how is this different from Howard Dean's 50-state strategy?
2: Well, it's directly inspired by it. I argue that at this point, we need not a 50-state strategy, but 50 state strategies. In each state, there are different laws, there are different offices. There are some states, like to go back to North Carolina, there's no way there. Because the maps are so rigged, there's no way Democrats win a majority in both legislative chambers, but they can stop a Republican supermajority. And if they do that, then their Democratic governor can veto bad Republican laws. In other states, let's say Georgia, Republicans control every lever of power in the state government right now. But if Keisha Lance Bottoms wins the governor's race, she can veto Republican attempts to gerrymander that state in this next election cycle. And even in the reddest and bluest spaces, there are moves that you can make that can have an impact, not just where you live, but also on the fabric of American democracy more broadly. I compare politics to seven-dimensional chess, like seven chessboards, where you're making moves at all of them at once. They all affect the rules on the other chessboards. It can be dizzyingly complex. But if you find a group of people that puts in a few hours a month on making a difference in the places where elections are closest and right where you live, we can actually move mountains. That's how we've done it before. Throughout our history, we've changed the way our government works. It's time to do that again, because right now what we've got is not working for most people.
1: Yeah, I absolutely agree with that. Can you stick around with us for a little bit?
2: Absolutely.
1: Okay, great. We're talking with Ben Wickler. He is the host of This Is Wisconsin on Civic Media, the former head of the Democratic Party in the state of Wisconsin. And he's got a new book out. It's called This Is the Plan, How to End America's Meltdown and Save Democracy. We'll be back with Ben in less than a minute here, about 20, 30 seconds here. Stick around. We'll be right back. 45 minutes past the hour.
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1: We'll be right back with Ben Wickler, the former WIS Dems party chair.

0: And welcome back. Ben, let's talk about the Democratic Party for a moment, if we can. I endorsed you. I wrote an op-ed and talked about it at length on this program for chair of the National Democratic Party. Ken Martin ended up being the guy, and I, he's the first actually chair of the Democratic Party who has not come on this program regularly. He's never come on the program at all. I think a lot of Democrats are a little disheartened by the direction the party's been taking. I'm not asking you to critique or criticize him or the party, but what's going on with the Democratic Party right now?
1: Well, I read in the book that when people use the phrase the Democratic Party, they often mean two different things. And you and your audience are well-versed in the distinction. There's the blob of every elected official, the leaders in the legislative chambers, the pundits, the consultant class, the campaigns all across the country at every level, the voters themselves, the commenters on internet forums. There's when people say the Democrats should do this, the Democrats should do that, they're usually referring to that blob that doesn't actually have one person who's the leader unless there's a president. And, you know, on the Republican side, Donald Trump looms over the entire Republican machine. Every aspect of it ultimately kind of flows from the way that he does business. On the Democratic side, right now, there are 1,000 different leaders who often have very different ideas about all these different things. And it can be very frustrating if you want Democrats to fight harder and more effectively and stand up and stop the authoritarian, kleptocrat, oligarch rampage that is making everything unaffordable for all of us in this country. It feels like you want some people leading the charge. And the reality is, it's going to be all of us. And it's going to eventually we'll have a Democratic candidate for president. But as we know from last time, just electing a Democratic president doesn't solve the problem either. We need something bigger and deeper and richer, which is a movement that includes the Democratic Party and much more besides. Then there's the Democratic National Committee itself and the state Democratic parties. And when there's not a Democratic president, in a lot of ways, they can be shut out of power. And Ken Martin is focused on supporting state parties across the country, which I think is absolutely important. I think the challenge is that a lot of folks want something else in addition. And I think it's going to take essentially everyone rolling up their sleeves and getting involved in the fight to make those things happen. We need more voices that are going hard after the Trump administration on every possible screen and every possible forum. We need more people doing grassroots organizing across the country, like I advocate for in my book. We just need a bigger movement that can fight harder and be more effective. And not being in the chair, it's easy to armchair quarterback, and make this or that decision differently. What I know is that regardless of who the chair of the Democratic National Committee is, right now, the Democratic Party, the candidates connected to the party, this is our most critical line of defense, because the Republican Party has essentially given up on the idea of a fair fight, of a democracy where the public gets to decide who's in charge. It is in so many different ways trying to rig the system so that even when the public says no, they can impose their policies, their will, their leaders on the rest of us. Yeah. And that cannot stand. If we want a democracy, then at this point, we need Democrats to win both chambers of Congress. We need them to win at the state level or independents who caucus with them. If we do that, we have a path out of this mess.
0: Yeah, I'm with you. Ben, I've got to take a break for about a minute here. I've got to read an ad over on the commercial side, and then we'll reconnect here on the other side of it. If you can stick around for another couple of minutes.
1: Let's do it.
0: Okay, good. Yeah, stick around. It's 49 minutes past the hour. I'll be back with you in 60 seconds. We're talking with Ben Wickler. He's got a new book, This is the Plan, How to End America's Meltdown and Save Democracy. Stick around.

0: Hey, thanks so much for sharing our program and for reaching out to our stations and sponsors and letting them know that you're listening. It really means a lot to us. When I was a little kid, my grandmother had a piano, and I loved to play it. I was incompetent, but I was figuring out all kinds of stuff. And then I kind of got away from it, and, you know, went to school, and things got busy, and just lost track of it. Well, now there's this fascinating new study out of the University of Geneva, Switzerland, that is making me think, maybe I should go back and learn the piano. What they found was that they took a group of 132 healthy older adults, retired, 62 to 78 years old. Half of them learned the piano. Half of them took music classes without learning the piano. And what they found was that those who learned the piano actually had the strongest increase in their memory, in their mental competence, their mental faculties. Those who took the music classes also did well, but learning the piano was a huge step. So check it out. There's a whole long rant about this over at HartmanReport.com. Check it out. Welcome back. 51 minutes past the hour. We're talking with Ben Wickler. He's the former chairman of the Wisconsin Democratic Party. He's got a show on civic media, This Is Wisconsin. He's also the author of a new book, This Is the Plan, How to End America's Meltdown and Save Democracy. Ben Wickler, WIKLER.com is the website and the Blue Sky handle. Ben, we were talking about the Democratic Party. You know, we talked about the need for local action, the national party, et cetera. I used to ridicule Thomas Carlyle, you know, his great man theory of history. But when you look back on the real turning points of history, some really extraordinary people have stepped forward. And whether it was the moment that was ready for somebody to step into that place, you know, Lincoln, FDR, Jack Kennedy, LBJ for that matter, or whether it was just some incredible personality came forward and changed things. I think that Carlyle might have been onto something. You know, Donald Trump has certainly changed America. Bernie Sanders has certainly changed America. And both of them, I think, in ways that would not have happened were they not there. Who are the change agents that you see right now? Who are, particularly on our side, who are you looking to? And I'd love to get your thoughts on just that whole argument about whether or not Carlyle was right.
1: Well, you know, it's right that political leaders who put forward a bold vision and then do it do change history. Fighting Bob La Follette in my state helped create the progressive movement. And yep, that changed so much about moving power from organized capital to people in our democracy. There are labor leaders who've had that effect. FDR, you know, obviously Martin Luther King, all these different people. In our moments, you can see that with Donald Trump. I think that we are at the beginning of the emergence of this, of the next group of leaders. But at this moment, it's actually the regular people who are the most important change agents. And I say that when I think about Minneapolis, when I think about the neighbors who organized neighbor to neighbor to help block ICE from being able to grab people off the streets. And, you know, there's still ICE activities, you know, happening there and in many other places, but they faced down a dictatorship. And over, in fact, when authoritarian would-be dictators fall, it's because of people organized at the grassroots level who've been able to unite and stand against them. And, you know, I'm about to be on the next leg of my book tour. I'm going to be in Milwaukee today, Green Bay, Wausau tomorrow, La Crosse and Eau Claire on Sunday. I'm going to be face-to-face with hundreds, maybe thousands of regular folks in communities across Wisconsin who, when Scott Walker came to town, trying to be one of these great men, and he smashed unions and he suppressed votes and he gerrymandered maps, these folks stood up and they said no. And they elected Tony Evers governor, but then they kept on going and flipped the state Supreme Court and fought for state legislative seats. And it's all of those things added together that have allowed democracy to flourish in my state in Wisconsin now. It'll be the same way for the country. When we get out of this mess, we'll go back and we'll point to many thousands of people who got involved in this fight. I write in the book, you know, how friends, groups of friends, I quote, supposedly Margaret Mead, we don't know if she said it, that small groups of thoughtful, committed people can change the world. Indeed, it's the only thing that ever has. Mm-hmm. And in fact, I meet constantly with these small groups that have an enormous effect where they are. My state, the country, the presidential races have come down to less than 1 percentage point, less than 4 votes per precinct across the state. Oh. Where do those 4 votes come from? Partly from the candidate, partly from the ads, but it's from the people getting their friends to the polls, mm-hmm, that we win in Wisconsin. And that is my message to people. They have enormous power in this moment of crisis, and they can turn it into a moment of promise if we do this work together and roll up our sleeves.
0: We're talking with Ben Wickler. He's got a new book. This is The Plan. Ben, I have 1 minute to the end of the show. Your final thoughts. What would you say to the people listening?
1: Well, so often when we read the news, if you open up your phone, you get notifications telling you all the ways the sky is falling, and it makes you want to curl up in a fetal position under your blankets. I wrote this book, This is the Plan, which folks can get right now on from their bookseller of choice, to give people the reality check. Actually, they have power. They're part of a community of people that is fighting back, and there is a clear path out of this moment of darkness. We had a miniature version of this in Wisconsin, and we fought our way out, and the country will do the same thing. This can be a moment of hope when we find each other and then we jump together into a future that works for everyone.
0: Yeah, I think that's a very real thing. It's I'm actually optimistic. Every day I see more of this crap being thrown at us from the Trump administration, and I keep hoping that it's going to galvanize the opposition. People are going to wake up and get out there. So Ben, you're doing great work here, and I hope you run again for do you have such plans?
1: Well, not running for DNC chair, but there's lots of us to do, and I hope to be a big part of the fight in Wisconsin and to join arms with folks around the country.
0: There you go.
1: So thank you.
0: There you go. Ben Wickler. Thank you, Ben. Great talking to you.
1: Thanks so much.
0: Sure enough. And special thanks to Louise Hartman, Sean Taylor, Jamie Holly, Nigel Peacock, Sue Nethercutt, Patrick Hoyt, Geraldine Halbert, Ron Hartenbaum, Chase Spross, Nicholas Biller, Pat Sweeney, Jeremy Peterson, Connor Arroyo, Karna Verde, Josiah Wester, Martha Salinas, Mateo Robertson, Diane Russell, and Ruben Michaels, all the fine people who work on this program. And thank you to you for spreading the good word and listening and all that sort of stuff. Get out there, get active, tag, you're it. Have a great weekend, and I will see you on Monday.
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0: Com.
1: While the production of my lowdown commentaries is high tech, I confess that I'm antiquated. I still write each piece in longhand, applying my ballpoint to paper. This has caused bewildered glances from some who see me scribbling away in local coffee shops and bars. Recently, one fellow sidled up and whispered, "Watch out. If they see you doing this, they'll haul you off to the Smithsonian." But we handwriters might not be as obsolete as the key tappers assume. A fast-spreading grassroots movement is calling for schools to re-emphasize the value of writing and printing by hand instead of being wholly dependent on machines. Already, 24 states, as varied as Mississippi and California, now require public schools to teach cursive writing in 3rd through 5th grades. This squares with new understanding of how brains absorb information. While keyboards are faster, the slower, more tactile act of handwriting creates longer-lasting comprehension of letters and better retention of the thoughts they convey. Neuroscientists find that rote keystrokes on a computer require little mental engagement, while physically drawing out words and ideas takes coordination of multiple areas of the brain to focus memory, eyes, and fingers on creating a written product. Just writing this piece conjured up a fond remembrance of my early childhood, sitting on the floor of our home learning to draw the ABCs, both print and cursive, on those line practice pads. It was both an artistic exercise and the development of a foundational tool for a life of learning. This is Jim Hightower saying, yes, computer literacy is an indispensable element of today's childhood curriculum, but so is the richer development of human thinking through putting pen to paper. So let's do both.
2: NewsHour from the BBC World Service. Hello, I'm James Menendez. Diplomatic sources say member states of the International Criminal Court have voted to dismiss the chief prosecutor, Karim Khan, over allegations of sexual misconduct. We'll speak to a former advisor to the court. Also today, a month after the twin earthquakes that struck Venezuela, a leading member of the opposition tells us why he thinks the destruction was so bad and the response so slow.
3: I think that we are suffering consequences not only of corruption, because you see corruption in many places of the world, but this is a kleptocratic state.
2: And as the Trump administration cites concerns about forced labor to justify its new tariffs, we'll hear what it's like to work in an American prison.
4: They're getting paid little or sometimes nothing at all. If they refuse to work, they can sometimes jeopardize their chances of parole or face punishment like solitary confinement.
2: All that and more coming up after the news.
5: BBC News with Sue Montgomery. Diplomatic sources say members of the International Criminal Court have voted to remove its chief prosecutor, Karim Khan, over allegations of sexual misconduct. Anna Holligan reports.
6: Created to hold the world's most powerful to account, the ICC has found its own leader making headlines. Allegations of sexual misconduct against Mr. Khan first surfaced inside the court in May 2024. A disciplinary investigation led its oversight body to conclude that he had engaged in an improper sexual relationship with a junior staff member, a finding he strongly denies. Now the court's 125 member states have decided to end his term. His supporters say Mr. Khan has been put under additional scrutiny after he issued arrest warrants for Israeli leaders over alleged war crimes in Gaza, although the allegations predate those. Israeli officials have been quick to welcome his dismissal.
5: The top emergency official for the Madrid region says the wildfire raging near the Spanish capital is at its peak and currently beyond the capacity of firefighters to contain. 40,000 people have been evacuated or ordered to remain indoors. Nick Beek reports.
7: Day and night, Spanish firefighters have been trying to contain the blazes confronting them. The province of Avila, to the west of the capital, is the main focus. At least 40,000 people have now been told to evacuate, or, where appropriate, hunker down in their homes. Officials are talking of a perfect storm, with high temperatures, relentless wind, and several fire fronts merging. The Spanish police say they have arrested a man suspected of triggering one vast fire by using a farm vehicle, despite a ban on heavy machinery in the tinderbox conditions.
5: Israeli settlers have been attacking several Palestinian areas in the occupied West Bank after a major confrontation left four Palestinians and two Israelis dead. The original confrontation started when settlers illicitly entered the Palestinian village of Tel. In the ensuing fight, a Palestinian man is seen wrestling a gun pointed at him by an Israeli and shooting him, starting a gunfight. Lucy Williamson is in the West Bank.
0: The conflict began with a group of Israelis walking around Tel village in a Palestinian-controlled area that Israel forbids its citizens from entering. Israel's firebrand far-right minister, Itamar Ben-Gvir, said the villages of the murderers must be treated in the same way as Gaza. For every Jew murdered, the enemy must suffer the loss of land and homes, he said. Israeli settlers have already launched attacks against several other Palestinian villages. While Palestinians are routinely killed and injured during attacks and confrontations with Israeli settlers, the killing of Israelis by Palestinians has tipped the West Bank into a dangerous moment.
5: BBC News. Defence officials in Ukraine are demanding answers to why an exhibition showcasing pioneering drone technology was being openly held right in the outskirts of Kyiv, making it an easy target for Russian ballistic missiles. At least 10 people were killed and 100 injured in the Russian attack. President Trump has warned the European Union that it will pay a very big price for imposing a $1 billion fine on Google. The EU on Thursday said the tech company breached rules designed to promote competition in digital services. Mr. Trump said Washington would initiate a probe into what he described as the blocks theft from American companies. A prominent human rights activist and a renowned journalist from Indian-administered Kashmir have been released on bail after spending several years in prison under draconian anti-terrorism legislation. Rights groups say both men were imprisoned on trumped-up

0: It's a dramatic moment in the book. In reality, I think that there were other things that were far more shocking. I think that the fact that somebody cracked up and beat me, yeah, of course it's horrible, but I mean, basically, I felt that the psychological psychological cruelty was much more difficult to cope with, because this was something that lasted 10 minutes when I was dragged out of bed and beaten, and nobody knew that we were alone again, you know, behind closed doors in an infirmary cell. And, you know, I wasn't disabled by it. I mean, I wasn't sort of, you know, I could still function afterwards. I was just a bit bruised and a bit sore and a bit shocked. But basically, psychological sort of cruelty, I suppose, for want of a better word, is something much harder to deal with when you're very isolated and you've got nobody to talk to about it.
1: So when you talk about the psychological aspects being worse, can you give us an example of what you mean?
0: Well, I think there was a sort of a withholding of human warmth and affection, and there was also lots of deliberate little humiliations that certain people might in authority administer to younger sisters in order to quote unquote keep them humble or break their spirit. This was a very traditional thing in monasticism, that you would be made to feel small, that you'd be made to feel unloved or rejected, and it was all part of sort of character formation. It sounds stark just saying it in the cold light of day, but it was like that, and you felt terribly lonely and terribly crushed by some of these sort of things.
2: 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We'll hear more after a break. 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

0: 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On today's show,
1: there's a moment where Martin Luther King Jr. and several others have a meeting in a hotel suite in which they're strategizing and talking about discussing the compromise and how to respond. And they hold a meeting without Hamer present, which was intentional on their part because they didn't want her as part of the conversation. But she found out about the meeting. And she crashed the party.
0: Today we're in conversation about the remarkable life of Fannie Lou Hamer, a woman who contracted polio and would be disabled all of her life, a woman who was unknowingly forced sterilized, and a woman who'd rise against both racial and gender discrimination to become one of the iconic figures of the civil rights and voting rights movements. Our guest is historian Keisha Blaine. She is the author of the book, Until I Am Free, Fannie Lou Hamer's Enduring Message to America. That's next on Letters in Politics.

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1: For Pacifica Radio, I'm Christina Onnested. It's day 30 of a government shutdown. Democrats still holding to their demands to extend pandemic-era subsidies for health insurance under the Affordable Care Act, set to expire at the end of the year. They're trying to soften the impacts of a government shutdown with legislation to extend SNAP benefits that are slated to expire Saturday. Republicans not allowing that to move forward. Christopher Martinez has more.
2: Senate Democrats have proposed a bill to fund the SNAP food aid program for low-income families, also known as food stamps, as well as the WIC program for women, infants, and children. But Republicans are not going for it. Republican John Thune of North Dakota is the Senate Majority Leader.
3: Mr. President, enough is enough. This bill is a cynical attempt to provide political cover for Democrats to allow them to carry on their government shutdown.
2: Democrats are not taking the blame for the SNAP crisis. Instead, they blame the Trump administration for not using a contingency fund to pay for the programs. Senate Democratic Leader Chuck Schumer.
4: Right now, we're staring down the barrel at two crises at once, a health care crisis and a hunger crisis, and both are caused by one man. Donald Trump.
2: Republican lawmakers and President Trump have offered to negotiate over Affordable Care Act subsidies that are set to expire, the big sticking point for Democrats. But they say they'll do that only after a Republican short-term funding bill is passed. Schumer does not trust them.
4: They always say, do it later. Do it later. Later, to quote Martin Luther King Jr. in his letter from the Birmingham jail, means never. They have had since March to do this. They voted three times against it. So this idea, do it later, been there, done that.
2: I'm Christopher Martinez.
1: Some 24 million Americans use the Affordable Care Act marketplace to purchase health insurance. Some 22 million Americans receive a subsidy. According to the Kaiser Family Foundation, should the pandemic-era subsidies expire at the end of the year, premiums for health insurance would double on average. The Trump administration is making good on the president's executive order to train National Guard troops for civil unrest, signed in August. An investigation by the UK's Guardian, citing Pentagon documents yesterday, reveals the military's ordered National Guard in all 50 states to form quick reaction forces, trained in riot control, including the use of batons, body shields, tasers, and pepper spray. Most states ordered to train 500 National Guard members for a total of 23,500 troops nationwide. The chief executive of Vet Voice Foundation, Janessa Goldbeck, a former Marine Corps captain, says the move is an attempt by the president to normalize national militarized police force and forewarns the force could be used to send troops to suppress voter turnout and disrupt the fair operation of elections in Democratic states. The Department of Justice is preparing to send federal election observers to California and New Jersey next week, targeting two Democratic states holding off-year elections following requests from their state Republican parties. California Governor Gavin Newsom has called it an attempt at voter intimidation. Hurricane Melissa has swept through Haiti, Jamaica, and Cuba, leaving a trail of destruction in its wake. Officials say more than 30 people have been killed across the Caribbean. Several studies on climate change released Wednesday gave a dire look at planetary warming ahead of next month's global climate talks. One study by Oxfam says 308 of the world's billionaires have a carbon emissions total that would make them, if they were a country, the 15th most polluting country in the world. The Federal Reserve Wednesday cut its key interest rate by 0.25% in an effort to support flagging employment numbers and high prices. Treasury Secretary Scott Bessent says China's agreed to purchase 25 million metric tons of U.S. soybeans annually, including 12 million metric tons between now and January. The agreement to last for 3 years. He made the announcement after President Donald Trump met with Chinese leader Xi Jinping to discuss trade and tariffs. Just before the meeting, Trump posted on social media he's renewing U.S. nuclear weapons testing for the first time in 3 decades. decades. It's unclear whether Trump's renewed push for nuclear weapons testing would detonate nuclear warheads. The U.S. has not done so since 1992 because of a test ban. Beatrice Finn, former executive director of the Nobel Peace Laureate ICANN, International Campaign to Abolish Nuclear Weapons, said estimates of past nuclear testing killed as many Americans as its bombs on Hiroshima and Nagasaki did. I'm Christina Onnestad reporting for Pacifica Radio.
0: Good day and welcome to Letters and Politics. I'm Mitch Jezerich. Today we're going to be in conversation about the great civil rights and voting rights activist of the 20th century, Fannie Lou Hamer. Born to a sharecropping family in the deep south of Mississippi, Fannie Lou Hamer would rise in a world that tried to dismiss her because she was black, and in a movement that tried to dismiss her because she was a woman. Still, her voice rose to be heard then and still being heard today. My guest for this conversation is Dr. Keisha N. Blaine. Keisha Blaine's an award-winning historian of the 20th century United States with interest in African-American history, the modern African diaspora, and women's and gender study. She's associate professor of history at the University of Pittsburgh and president of the African-American Intellectual History Society. She is the author of the book, Until I Am Free, Fannie Lou Hamer's Enduring Message to America. She joins me over Zoom. Keisha Blaine, it is a great pleasure to welcome you to this radio program.
5: Thank you so much for having me.
0: What's fascinating to me, among many things that are fascinating to me, but where I want to begin is when we usually talk about icons of the civil rights and the voting rights movements of the middle of the 20th century, we're frequently talking about men, but also we're usually talking about people. We're talking about Martin Luther King Jr., Stokely Carmichael, Malcolm X. We're talking about people who Malcolm X's story is a little bit more complex, but we're usually talking about people who got their start early, maybe late teens, early 20s into politics, oftentimes through school, through SNCC, these kind of things. Mm-hmm. What's fascinating about Fannie Lou Hamer is she doesn't even go to her first political meeting until she's well into her 40s. And it's at this meeting that she even really realizes she has a right to vote.
5: Yes, this part of Hamer's story, I think, really sets her apart from so many other activists. As you point out, in August 1962, she attended this mass meeting in Mississippi. This was organized by the Student Nonviolence Coordinating Committee, also known as SNCC. And as you point out, the activists in SNCC primarily were young people. And this was a group of mostly college age students who had come together initially at Shaw University through the very important work of Ella Baker, who was the visionary of the group. And many of these activists were, significantly younger than Hamer, who, when she attended that meeting in August 1962, was, as you point out, 44 years old. She did not initially plan to attend the meeting, but her friend encouraged her to attend the meeting. And I'm certainly glad she did. It was such an important step in her life. It was a moment where she found her calling, certainly a political awakening, but also in many ways a spiritual awakening. She felt in that moment that it was God's plan for her to become an activist, for her to get involved in SNCC, to play a leading role in the expansion of Black political rights.
0: Religion is central to her in her activism.
5: It is. And I absolutely wanted to emphasize this in the book, because one of the things that always stayed with me as I read about Fannie Lou Hamer over the years and certainly did the research for this book, there were moments where I would ask myself, how in the world did she even have the motivation to keep going? She went through so much. I'm sure we'll talk about many of the challenges that she endured today. And I think she could have easily walked away. She could have easily given up and said, this is too much. But she kept pushing. And one of the reasons that she kept pushing was because she had a sense that God was on her side. She truly believed that this was not solely a political mission, but a spiritual one. She saw herself as speaking light into a world of darkness. And she wanted to ensure that she lived out her life's purpose. She certainly cared what people thought. She listened to other people. But the point is that she didn't answer to individuals. She felt like she answered directly to God. It was divinely ordained. I think because of that particular perspective, it gave her the drive to keep pushing forward, even when people were very critical or even dismissive of her.
0: Dr. Blaine, I'm going to take just one quick time out here. Everything's going great. I'm getting a little bit of a rubbing sound of your microphone, I think, on your clothes, which is very common for one of the hanging, for the hanging microphones. It's a very common occurrence, but it's not terrible, but yeah.
5: Okay. So maybe I can try it without it, or if you prefer the mic, I can just, it might be my hair. Do you want to try speaking without the mic? I can remove the entire.
0: Well, we could try it. I'm not hearing it now, so it might have been a hair.
5: I wasn't looking closely. Okay.
0: I was not looking closely. Yeah, oftentimes it's someone's tie or jacket or you name it. But yeah, it's a very common occurrence for me. This is part of my life, always trying to get the technical stuff right. But I think
5: if you want me to repeat, I won't. I mean, I'll end up saying it slightly differently. But if you want
0: It wasn't terrible. It was just slightly there, but I was like, let me try to see if we could deal with it early on so it doesn't have to be an issue later on. Okay, I'll jump back into this now.
5: Okay.
0: 3, 2, 1. And your biography on Fannie Lou Hamer is also part intellectual biography of Fannie Lou Hamer. And it's obviously faith is important when it comes to religion, but there's also an intellectual framework that is involved in here as well. Could we see this at all in what was known as the Black social gospel and that tradition?
5: I think so. And I would mention here that it was very important for me to center the intellectual history because I wanted to ensure that people reading the book would leave with not only a sense of what Hamer had gone through in her life, but more so what she believed, that they would get a sense of her ideas, certainly how they developed over time, how developments taking place not only in Mississippi, but across the nation and across the globe shaped Fannie Lou Hamer's perspective. And even more importantly, I wanted them to see how this woman who had very limited formal education. She only had a 6th grade education, but she was quite brilliant. And I say this because what is so powerful about her was that she was able, I think, to learn from so many people around her and often just through observation. But particularly, I think her life helps us see the power of the Black intellectual tradition. How, for example, knowledge is passed down generation to generation, how even those who may not have an opportunity to attend formal school are able to pass words of wisdom. They're able to share knowledge, you know, oftentimes through storytelling. I think we can see how Fannie Lou Hamer developed as an intellectual outside of the traditional walls, you know, of a classroom setting, but no less influential and no less impactful. And I think absolutely you can talk about the social gospel within this context. It is deeply tied to Hamer's story.
0: And again, her going to her first political meeting and really getting involved in politics begins when she's 44 years of age. But that's not to say that the first 4 decades of her life aren't important. They're very important. Right. I want to talk about some of those things. She's born on October 6th. 1917 to a family of sharecroppers in Mississippi, the youngest of 20 children, which is also quite interesting to think about. And her grandparents were enslaved themselves. Were they enslaved near where she grew up? Was this all in Mississippi?
5: Yes. I mean, Fannie Lou Hamer had deep roots in Mississippi. In fact, I think one of the things I talk about in the book, which is so striking, there's a moment where when she's eventually able to travel. I talk about the trip that she takes to the African continent in 64. She reflects on her family and experiences a sense of pain that she doesn't know as much. She certainly knows her grandparents. She's, you know, she spoke about her grandmother in particular. But she talks about that feeling of displacement, which I think many African Americans certainly understand in the context of the 20th century of not knowing much about who, you know, long lost relatives might be. You know, in this case, Hamer had traveled to Guinea and she saw people who she would say resembled some of her relatives. And she wondered, could she be related? But of course, would never know But yes, she had deep roots in Mississippi and as you know, stayed in Mississippi for her entire life.
0: She started working as a sharecropper herself at the age of six.
5: Mm-hmm. Yes. And the way this happened was quite extraordinary. Really a somewhat shocking story when you think of it, because Hamer was lured into a life of sharecropping. As I explained, she was born into a sharecropping family. But her parents did not expect her to be sharecropping, certainly not yet at the age of six. Still a very tender age. There's only so much one could do at that age. But Hamer talks about how the white landowner approached her at age six and lured her into sharecropping by telling her that if she would pick cotton, he would give her candy from the store. And of course, one can imagine a six-year-old would find that proposition appealing, but it was a trap. And once she picked the cotton at that moment, she never stopped picking cotton. This, I think, helps us understand broadly what life was like in the Jim Crow South, and particularly how sharecropping was a system of exploitation, one that affected all members of the family, not only the parents in this case, but, you know, as someone as young as six, would be expected and in this case would be lured into working every day, you know, as she would say, from sunup to sundown, very much in, you know, we can see the similarities to the institution of slavery. And I think this particular experience is key to understanding how Hamer emerges as a grassroots activist in Mississippi. She could relate to the people. She truly had a way of speaking to others because she had lived in the same community. I think because of her knowledge, her awareness, she was able to reach people in a way that I think other people could not, for those who came into the community from other places.
0: You said that she never stopped picking cotton. Does that even include her time when she does get involved politically?
5: No. So ultimately, effectively, she becomes a civil rights activist in August 1962. And one of the things that's so interesting about this experience is that she volunteers initially to register to vote. When she learns about her right to vote as a citizen of the United States, she's eager to try. She wants to register to vote. But in doing so, she's ultimately kicked off of the plantation where she worked. The white landowner made it very clear to her that if she did not go back to the courthouse and withdraw her registration, she would have to leave. So she left. And so that effectively marked the moment where she walked away from sharecropping. But in truth, she remained involved. So, for example, later in the late 1960s, she established a farm. So she was still able to not only use her hands, but more so find ways to support other sharecroppers in the community. And of course, her husband continued working, her husband, Perry Papp Hamer. So I think that August 1962 moment is where we see the shift from sharecropping to a life fully devoted to advancing the cause of civil rights.
0: So she was organizing other sharecroppers.
5: Yes, she was, which is so significant. And in fact, she later, when she reflected on what happened in 62, when she was kicked off the plantation, as you can imagine, she was distraught because more so because she recognized that this would hurt her financially, that it would hurt the family. It would cause a strain for her husband to have to take on the full responsibility of meeting all the expenses of the family. But she said that it was a blessing in disguise because it set her free, and it set her free to be able to help her people. And that's the way she spoke about it later. And so she did. She devoted herself to helping other sharecroppers. She knew how exploitative the system was. And so she tried to find strategies. And I think she was quite effective, particularly with Freedom Farm, of helping people build for themselves, grow their own crops, not having to rely on waiting for portions, or shares, as it were, in terms of the sharecropping system. So yes, absolutely. Other sharecroppers, and encourage them to register to vote, played a key role in leading workshops across the South on voting rights. Really, as we were talking, I was even thinking about all of the college campuses she visited. So organized sharecroppers, certainly, but was also trying to reach younger people across the nation, spoke to women, spoke to anyone who would listen, quite frankly.
0: As a young girl, she contracted polio.
5: Mm-hmm.
0: And she was disabled. She did walk with a limp.
5: She did. And as I explained in the book, later on in her life, when she endured a brutal beating in 1963 in Winona, that particular beating worsened the limp and then also led to some other physical ailments. But this is key because one of the things that I emphasize in the book is that Hamer was a Black disabled activist. And we spoke about how she had limited formal education. That certainly set her apart. But the fact that she was a Black disabled woman organizing in Mississippi, that also meant that she was quite different than many of the leaders in the movement, which, as I argue, was a good thing in the sense that what made her different, I think, ultimately made her relate to ordinary people. People trusted her. They would listen to her because they saw her, as one of their own. And absolutely she was. But the irony is that those very same traits meant that other people in the movement sometimes treated her terribly. I mean, there are so many examples of other civil rights leaders speaking to Hamer in very disparaging ways. I think I read about in the book certain moments where even I was shocked to read how leaders who we certainly respect and elevate in our history still just speaking to Hamer in ways that were unbecoming because they did not see her as a leader, even though clearly she was.
0: Her life was, before we get what we recognize today as a modern disability rights movement, sort of seen mm-hmm. as being born in the 1970s. Did she ever talk about being disabled or disability itself?
5: Hamer did reference this. You know, it wasn't one of the primary topics that she grappled with. I think if you look at her speeches primarily throughout the 60s and 70s, she would talk a lot about voting rights. She was really talking about economic justice. I think she was very open with people to talk about her own experiences. Certainly, you mentioned that she had contracted polio. She spoke about the physical abuse and how it affected her body. So she was not ashamed, to talk about the parts of her life that I think were certainly difficult. You know, she didn't shy away from talking about disability as she weren't, as she was not also shy about talking about the forced sterilization that she endured in 1961. And so disability was certainly at the forefront, even if it wasn't something that she spoke about as much as she spoke of a range of other topics like voting rights, economic justice, and also women's empowerment.
0: This is Letters in Politics, and we are in conversation about the life of Fannie Lou Hamer. Our guest is Dr. Keisha N. Blaine, award-winning historian of the 20th century United States. She is a associate professor of history at the University of Pittsburgh, also president of the African American Intellectual History Society. She is the author of the book, Until I Am Free, Fannie Lou Hamer's Enduring Message to America. You just referenced my next question, what I want to talk more about, and I learned this from your book. I did not realize it, and it's a very profound part of her story, is that she was, as many African-American women were in this period of time, she was forcibly sterilized. Mm-hmm. Tell me about that.
5: Yes. In 1961, 1 year before she joined the movement, Hamer was hospitalized. She had a small uterine tumor. It was a non-cancerous tumor, and she was supposed to have a fairly small procedure. The white doctor who performed the surgery, unbeknownst to Hamer, actually removed her uterus. And as I explained in the book, that experience in and of itself was traumatic, as one can imagine. But to add insult to injury, he did not tell her what he had done, and she did not find out until after she went back to the plantation and heard people talking about it. The doctor was related to the wife of the plantation owner. And people were whispering about what Hamer had experienced. And when she found out. She confronted him.
0: She found out through the grapevine.
5: Yes, yes. Through gossip, people are talking about her. And it's just devastating to imagine what that must have been like. And she was angry. As you can imagine, she confronted the doctor and he did not provide an explanation. And as I explained in the book, this was certainly a common practice. It was quite common in Mississippi. In fact, the hospital where Hamer had the procedure done in Sunflower County had many Black women who would go in for all kinds of minor procedures and go through the same experience. And Hamer decided, which is such a, I think, a powerful part of her story. She decided that she would bear witness to this. She decided that she would not keep it to herself, you know, as painful and traumatic as it was for her to endure this. When she joined the movement, she decided that she would speak out about forced sterilizations in order to shed light on the practice, not only because of what was happening in Mississippi, but of course, what was happening across the South and also in other parts of the nation. And so the forced sterilization became a focal point for Hamer's activism. You know, it became a way for her to talk about broadly medical racism, medical violence, and the unique experiences of Black and Brown women, and particularly of impoverished Black and Brown women. It is absolutely a critical part of her story. And one of the things that she brings into her activism when she is organizing a bit later around women's rights, she's once again talking about the forced sterilization, talking about what Black women in particular are enduring at the hands of the state, in this case, through white doctors.
0: Now, I've been gearing all my questions towards her early life when, of course, her legacy, a lot of that is based on once she gets involved politically. But there's a lot here I found fascinating and that I learned from your book. And so one last question before we get kind of into the 60s here. And that is, she was working in the sharecropper's home as well. That's correct. And
5: yes.
0: And the sharecroppers would not. The white owner of the the plantation, I guess, would not allow her to eat at the table with them, even though she was working in the home. And she has this quote, sort of her way of getting back at them. And I just want to read it quickly because it's so great. And you have it in your book. It's this quote. "Now, one thing that would really bug me was when they would tell me that I couldn't eat at the table with them. I would have to wait for all of them to be finished. So what I do was eat first. I would just eat and have myself a time. And maybe some of the things I'd done wasn't right because I would eat out of all the spoons and watch them eat behind me. And whenever they would leave home, I would get in that bathtub because I didn't have one. I would get in that bathtub and I would take me a bubble bath." That was great.
5: Absolutely. You know, and as you were reading that, I thought immediately, and of course, this is a parallel that I draw, you know, in the book, to so many other similar accounts within the context of slavery. You think about so many Black women who were working on plantations, you know, enslaved Black women being treated in the same way, sometimes caring for white children and even cooking the food in the house and not being allowed to sit at the table, not being allowed to, you know, to even be in these spaces. But in a similar way, they found through these acts the ability to resist, to covertly challenge white supremacy. And I wanted to emphasize this story in the book so people would get a glimpse of just the diverse ways that Black people stood up for themselves. Absolutely, Jim Crow in this particular context was a violent and oppressive system. But it's important to know that Black people were constantly resisting. They were not passive. You know, they were trying to dismantle these systems. And sometimes that came through this very small act of taking that bubble bath when you know that you could get in a whole lot of trouble for doing so. So I think that helps people see Hamer's own defiance and the recognition that this was not acceptable, right? That, you know, this was not a system that was fair, and this was her way to push back.
0: So Fannie Lou Hamer goes to the SNCC meeting in 1962. It's at this meeting she learns she actually has a right to vote. This is a good 90 years after the Civil War amendments to the Constitution that were meant for the enfranchisement of black males at the time. Mm-hmm. It might be shocking to people today to know that for many people, especially who listen to radio, who were alive in 1962, to realize that people didn't realize they had a right to vote.
5: Yes. You know, when I reflect on this, once again, it takes me back to the period of slavery. We know, for example, that white people went to great lengths to ensure that enslaved black people could not have access to, formal education, that they, created all of these roadblocks to ensure that that they would not learn how to read and write. And in a similar way to what we just discussed, black people resisted and found ways around these strategies. But I think this is also true in the context in which Hamer is living in Mississippi in the early 20th century. There are several things that she points out. One, she emphasizes the fact that she is in a remote area. And this is not to say that it's impossible for information to circulate. But what that means is that there's certain things that simply difficult to get into, even in terms of I think as we're talking, I'm thinking about the process by which people were trying to, circulate even leaflets and pamphlets, for example. It's not easy to get that into the hands of people in certain communities, especially if they are working on, a white plantation where they don't have full autonomy, where they could get in trouble, for example, even if they are trying to gather and strategize. I mean, there are all of these restrictive, I think, measures which suggest that it's not too shocking to imagine that someone like Hamer could be working as a sharecropper and not know her full rights as a citizen of the United States. Keep in mind, too, that, by the early 1960s, only 5% of black people in the state of Mississippi were registered to vote. We're talking about an estimated 450,000 people in the state at the time. Well, what's the reason? It's absolutely tied to all of these roadblocks. But the truth is, one of the efforts to keep people out of the ballot box is through restricting access to information, making sure people don't actually know what their rights are. And having limited formal education also contributes to this narrative, because Hamer, as I mentioned, did not continue in school past the sixth grade. So there's only so much she would have had access to. So those are some of the circumstances that I think are important to reflect on, to explain why it took so long for Hamer to find out her rights as a citizen of the United States. But what is powerful in the story is that once she finds that out, she is determined to tell everyone. And so, when you look at her speeches, Hamer is constantly referencing the Reconstruction Amendments, as you point out. She's constantly talking about the 13th, 14th, and 15th Amendments because she's emphasizing to people, listen, according to the Constitution, we have these rights. We should not have to be necessarily fighting for rights that have already been granted to us, at least in theory. But for her, it becomes, I think, a sense of urgency to push people to say, listen, it is, we're talking about in the 1960s, we should have been doing this already. So let's make sure to take full advantage of these rights and push beyond all of these roadblocks.
0: This is less than a decade after the Brown versus Board of Education decision that rested on the argument about the 14th Amendment of equal protection under the law. And that comes, we've done shows about the work of Pauli Murray and, you know, sort of providing the intellectual underpinnings for that and these Civil War amendments. And now we see Fannie Lou Hamer picking up these Civil War amendments and running with them. Can you tell me more about her evolution of thought afterwards about these amendments and about voting in general?
5: Yes, I think one of the things that is so interesting about Hamer is I think at the very beginning when she's from 1962 onward, she's constantly going back to the Constitution. From 1962 onward, she's

0: see if you're going to allow, in the context of Mississippi, you know, 450,000 Black residents to essentially not have a voice in how decisions are, you know, and how decisions are being made on a statewide level. So she goes back constantly to the Constitution, and it becomes, I think, for her, the focal point. On the one hand, she recognizes the limitations of that argument insofar as we know that even on the statewide level, there are all of these other laws, you know, such as well, we know things like poll taxes, but in particular, the literacy tests, which she encounters as one way to block her access to the ballot box. So she's aware she's aware that all of these are happening at the same time that she's saying, look at what the Constitution has granted us. But what is also intriguing, I think, about Hamer's development of thought is within a few years, I mean, she goes by 1962, by the end of 1962, she begins to shift her language from one of primarily civil rights to one of human rights. And this becomes, I think, such an important shift for her because it's reflective of, you know, what happens when you travel. I mean, in particular, we see the power of travel in this case. She's able to have conversations that I think help her see broadly that the struggle that, you know, that she's a part of isn't just one that can be understood in national terms and has to be thought of in a global sort of way. And so she begins to then talk about Black voting rights and political rights broadly as not solely things that are granted by the U.S. Constitution, certainly they are, but more so that these are rights that should be granted to Black people as part of a larger conversation of human rights. And so I think that is an important development. And it happens quite quickly from 1962 to 1964, but it is part of her development, which makes her message all the more impactful.
1: And this is when our ideas about human rights are also evolving generally. I mean, human rights, our notion of human rights is actually a very modern thing that we have. I do want to ask you about the struggles that she had as a woman within the civil rights and voting rights movements as well. Maybe one way you can talk about this and go anywhere that you like, but this was definitely true, and which most people know Fannie Lou Hamer today for, was what happened at the 1964 Democratic Convention, where she was resisted not just by Democrats but also by people within the movement. Tell me about that, maybe within the context of what happened at the DNC in 1964.
0: Yes, I think it's important, you know, as you point out, to emphasize that Hamer encountered a lot of resistance at the DNC. And I think she was initially surprised by the amount of resistance that she encountered, specifically from civil rights activists. There are several things, just to provide a bit of context. You know, Hamer, several months before coming to the DNC, had helped to establish the Mississippi Freedom Democratic Party, which played such a pivotal role in the fight for Black political rights, particularly because the MFDP, they were challenging the statewide Democratic Party, which was an all-white Democratic Party. And this, as we know, is part of a broader pattern at this time. Southern Democrats, in this particular context, did not support Black political participation. And Hamer was part of an effort to challenge this. The reason she showed up at the DNC in the first place was because she was trying to pressure the National Party to seat the MFDP, so ultimately give full representation to the party that was inclusive, to the one that was going to represent Mississippi broadly, and not particularly the all-white party that would exclude Black people from the calculation. Things were not going her way. What was offered to her were two seats, and to be specific, two symbolic seats. They were non-voting seats, but they were symbolic. It was this kind gesture to say, we won't seat your group.

0: But you can have this as a gesture, you know, of our appreciation and understanding, one might phrase it that way. Hamer resisted that because she felt like it absolutely fell short of why she had, you know, it fell short of the demands. That's not why she came to the DNC in the first place. However, other civil rights activists saw the utility. They saw the importance of accepting the compromise. Their attitude, for the most part, was this was a good way to build bridges. This was a good way to send a message to particularly Lyndon B. Johnson, you know, and, you know, the National Democratic Party. This was a way to send a message that collaboration was possible. They were essentially thinking about the long game, one might say. And Hamer did not appreciate that approach. She felt like a compromise would ultimately be a defeat. It's one thing to have differences politically or, you know, or ideologically around these concerns, but what is troubling, which I think reveals the gender dynamics as well as even the class dynamics, is that many civil rights activists then approach Hamer in a very condescending way. Roy Wilkins from the NAACP, for example, called her an ignorant woman, which speaks to, you know, his own perceptions of her.
1: To her, know, face.
0: Yes, which was painful, as you can imagine. And in just going through the, you know, the records, I think that's the other part, too, that really stayed with me, is that people certainly spoke about Hamer behind her back, but they often said things to her directly. So she was very clear about where people stood. And there's another interesting exchange that I talk about where several of the leaders, you know, male leaders, are going to Hamer and they're saying, listen, you need to accept the compromise. And they're trying to assert their authority by emphasizing their experience, you know, their experience politically, their knowledge. And again, I mentioned earlier, you know, Hamer has a sixth grade education. She comes to the movement late. She doesn't have a lot of the experience and the networks and all of that. And so several of the male leaders there use that as a way to try to correct her and to tell her she needs to listen to them because they have the right answer. And Hamer resisted, as she often did. And she stood up for herself, even though she was absolutely hurt by some of the remarks that were made to her. And I should just quickly give another example, too, of how they treated her. There's a moment where Martin Luther King Jr. and several others have a meeting in a hotel suite in which they're strategizing and they're talking about discussing the compromise and how to respond. And they hold a meeting without Hamer present, which was intentional on their part because they didn't want her as part of the conversation. But she found out about the meeting and she crashed the party and she ran there and insisted that she play a part in the dialogue and pressure them to actually move the meeting out of the hotel suite and into the hallway so that more people could be involved. And so these were the kinds of things that she endured. She has an exchange that I talk about in the book with Adam Clayton Powell, who, as we know, is a, you know, very well-respected politician.
1: From New York.
0: And right. Mm-hmm. He's similarly trying to pressure Hamer, telling her, listen, you know, accept the compromise. You need to listen. And she's not listening to him. And so he says to her, you know, do you know who I am? Because he's trying to understand how she could be so resistant to his ideas. And he says, do you know who I am? And she says, I absolutely know who you are. But let me ask you, how many bales of cotton have you picked? How many beatings have you taken? And I think that was a way for her to emphasize to him that she was not going to be swayed by anyone trying to assert, you know, assert any kind of authority over her because of their position, their title, ranking, all of that. She did not care. More to the point, she was saying to him, I have real life experience. And that real life experience makes me just as a valuable leader in this space as you are. And so I hear you. I know who you are. But I'm still resisting your suggestion. And so I think that part of Hamer's story is, to me, so amazing because you see her pushing against sexism, patriarchy, you know, classism, all of these things. She's resisting in order to make sure that her voice is heard.
1: Tell me about Fannie Lou Hamer and the 1965 Voting Rights Act.
0: Well, one of the things that I find so powerful about her story, I think it's important to understand that she absolutely is one of the people we have to identify as playing a key role in laying the groundwork for the passage of the 65 Voting Rights Act. Hamer, as I think most people will know, since that tends to be, what we tend, generally, if you know anything about Hamer, you'll know about her speech at the 1964 convention. So, of course, all of these things are happening behind the scenes, and there are all of these discussions about this compromise. But what most people remember to this very day is Hamer giving this very moving testimony about her experiences in Mississippi. She spoke about state-sanctioned violence. She spoke about voter suppression. She spoke about the brutal beatings that she endured in her effort to advance Black political rights. And that was not a small thing, because what I often emphasize is Hamer's testimony was so powerful that it terrified the president of the United States. Lyndon B. Johnson at the time ultimately decided to hold an impromptu press conference just to divert attention away from Hamer's speech.
1: He knew Hamer was going to speak. It was going to garner attention, perhaps media attention.
0: Exactly.
1: And so he holds a press conference.
0: Exactly. And that's so important to emphasize, because it helps us see how meaningful, how influential that speech actually was. And the irony is he failed in his effort, because for one thing, those who were present who heard Hamer speak in person were moved, deeply moved. But even more so, those who heard the speech later, once the speech was later aired, they were stunned. One of the things that I find intriguing in the process of doing the research, you would be hard-pressed to find anyone who would talk about the 1964 DNC who didn't mention Hamer. It's almost as though nothing else happened at that convention. It's every single account, people will talk about that Black woman from Mississippi who gave a speech that, you know, might have moved them to tears, that had them stop in their track, that made them look within and question themselves. There are so many people whose lives were radically transformed because of that speech. The irony is, when Hamer walked away from the DNC, she did not leave feeling like she had accomplished much. She actually left feeling defeated because of the issue, you know, because of the circumstances concerning the compromise that she rejected. And she felt like she didn't leave with the very thing that she wanted. I don't think she even fully grasped how powerful her speech was. But I think that speech ultimately set the stage for a number of key developments. I would argue that Lyndon B. Johnson himself, as much as he tried to block the speech, ended up being moved and transformed by the speech, as so many others were. And it forced him, it was certainly one of the key developments that forced him to shift his perspective. And it was also, I think, the moment, I mean, we sort of look at, we see these moments throughout our history, you know, where we have a particular development that sways public opinion in interesting ways. And we see that, for example, with the Montgomery bus boycott, or even the Emmett Till case. Like, there are all of these moments. And I think the 1964 testimony, Hamer's testimony at that DNC, is another example of a moment in time that has the ability to shift public opinion and get people to recognize that this was not solely a Black problem. This wasn't just, this is African-Americans are having these challenges. No, this is an American problem. Every person in the United States needed to be concerned. They needed to be concerned about the way that Black people are being treated as second-class citizens. And so, without fail, I think the speech laid the groundwork for the passage of the Voting Rights Act, which, as we know, significantly expanded Black political participation. Hamer has to be credited as one of the activists who made that possible.
1: And people can find the speech pretty easily online if they want to go hear it, especially after what you just said about it. she died in 1977. She wasn't in necessarily a good place when that happened. She was also in need of help and seemed to be ignored largely. Mm-hmm. Tell me about the end of her life.
0: Yeah, it's one of the things that I discuss in the book, and I have to admit that that last chapter was perhaps the most difficult one to write, because I still feel a sense of frustration that someone like Hamer, who devoted her life to helping other people, who was so selfless, ends up toward the end of her life being at a place where she could not often find the help that she needed. You know, it is important to recognize that Hamer, I think, pushed and pushed and pushed until she couldn't push any longer. And there were all of these moments where she was experiencing, I mean, just exhaustion for sure. She was exhausted. She had worked so much. You know, I sometimes, when I even look through the records of her travel itinerary, it's baffling to me how she would just go from city to city to city. Sometimes she would be doing 4 or 5 events in one city, you know, just hardly taking time to rest. She was, if someone invited her to speak, she was there, and she was always willing to support others for, you know, doing a range of different things. She would be there if they asked her to come. And the problem is that not only was she physically exhausted, but she was also dealing with several health issues. She had diabetes untreated. She wasn't paying attention to it. She was just moving along. There was a moment where she was standing in a picket line and just fainted. And I think for so many people around her, it, you know, it was a shock, but it was also the result of her being physically ill, but not actually paying attention to those signs. And there was even another incident where I was so surprised to see where Hamer was instructed, you know, by doctors to just stay home, rest, you know, don't go on the road, you know, just take it easy for a bit. She was still doing interviews. She was still trying to plan trips. And in fact, still traveled at moments where she should not have been traveling. But the point is that toward the end of her life, I think what's so unfortunate is that when she became very sick, and she was also dealing with just a litany of so many bills, so many financial problems at the time, there were days where she could not find anyone to help her. I mean, certainly her husband was there, and her family was there to support. But there were days where she would express frustration, that she wanted to see her friends. She wanted to see others. People were busy and doing other things and not always able to come by to see her. And she would grow frustrated. And so towards the end of her life, we see clear evidence that she was battling depression, that she was feeling distraught about her life in many ways. And she was never, I think, regretful of anything she had done. And she was absolutely remained committed towards the very end. But I think she felt really sad that she did not have a lot of the people who she spent her life, you know, helping around her in her time of need. And she passed away in March of 1977. You know, she had developed breast cancer and, as I said, a host of other health issues. When she passed away, I think it was so hard for me to write about in the book, because, of course, she has this lovely funeral, and so many people come, you know, all these people show up, and they talk about her life and her legacy. But it's just those last few years where she felt so down and expressed frustration that she couldn't find people. I think that's what stays with me the most, is how hard it is for people who fight for others, oftentimes don't have those very same people they're fighting for. They don't have them around. That's hard.
1: Dr. Keisha N. Blaine has been our guest. She is Associate Professor of History at the University of Pittsburgh. She's also President of the African American Intellectual History Society. And she has joined us for a conversation on her book called Until I Am Free, Fannie Lou Hamer's Enduring Message to America. Dr. Blaine, that was a wonderful conversation, and I thank you.
0: Thank you for having me.
1: That does it for Letters and Politics. The show is produced by Deanna Martinez. Kristen Thomas is the engineer. Special thanks to the KPFA social media team. 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I'm Mitch Jezrich, and I thank you for listening.

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